0: No matter what they demand, just cooperate. We're terrified. We shouldn't be afraid of our government. We've accepted some things we shouldn't be accepting of. We've made peace with some things we shouldn't be at peace with. Again, the church is light. And if we fail to be light, the darkness grows more intense.
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0: Our assignment is to grow up in the Lord. If Jesus was tempted by Satan, if He was threatened by evil, if He was crucified by wicked people, what makes you and I think we will live lives beyond the reach of evil? It's not a biblically informed perspective. So can we see? You know, the temptation when I think about preparing a message, the real temptation is just to do a Bible study. I like those. I like to study my Bible. I like to accumulate the information. I like sorting out the different periods of time. You know, for me, that's a sermon that's focused towards the past. Or it's, the alternative to that is an attempt to understand our world in light of the Scripture. And they're two very different things. And to be completely candid with you, one is a whole lot more comfortable and more easily achieved. It's much harder to take the Word of God and try to understand our world and what's unfolding around us and what our responses should be. It's much simpler to have a discussion about the Sadducees and what they believed. You know, they didn't believe in the resurrection. That's why they're sad, you see. I know I could do this ad nauseum. It's very safe territory. Hardly anyone's offended. If we disagree, they're long dead, so they don't care. It's much more challenging. But the Bible tells us that there are spiritual forces of evil in the heavenly realms. It's in Ephesians 6, if you want to check me. And it doesn't suggest that they stopped at the end of the first century. Now, I'm going to submit to you that in this season, uniquely, in a heightened way, in a far more dramatic way than even a decade ago, we're experiencing a great conflict in the earth. I don't believe it originates with nations or political parties. It isn't fueled by economic tensions or territorial disputes or even religious opinions. I believe we're in the midst of a great spiritual struggle. If I borrow the language of the Apostle Paul in Ephesians 6, it's a wrestling match between the kingdom of God and the kingdom of darkness. If you watch with just modest interest, you can witness a clash of worldviews by just watching what's happening in our current events every day. Again, it doesn't take great discernment. Marriage, there's a tussle over that, how it'll be defined, how it should be valued. It's not a given any longer. We have justices on the Supreme Court that are incapable or unwilling to define what a woman is. It's not funny. That's our reality. It's conflict. Family, how it's to be understood, our roles within the family, the value of children, parental responsibilities toward their children. We've lost the notion of some very fundamental things, helping girls become women and boys become men. You know, for century upon century, there were recognized rites of passage that enabled boys to move from being children to being men. Handoff of responsibility. And they're really, for most of civilization and across most cultures, I did some reading on that this week. There really were those two categories. There were boys and men, girls and women. We've introduced a third category in relatively recent years, adolescence, where you develop the physical maturity of an adult, but you're not asked to take any of the responsibilities. It's a very destructive introduction. And we've lost the notion of helping our boys become men. And we've extended adolescence way beyond any reasonable notion in time. It's the church's mistake. This is our assignment. Those values come from us, and we've allowed the desire to be approved by the culture to cause us not to talk about those biblical roles for our homes and our families. Human sexuality. The Bible expresses a context in which is pleasing to God and which it will keep us excluded from the kingdom of God. Within the context of marriage, God said it's holy, it's pure, it's a good thing. Beyond that, in any construction, it's destructive, it's evil. You will never convince God to agree with your immorality. The church has lost our courage. Human beings, we are told in Scripture, are image bearers, made in the image of Almighty God. It distinguishes us from all the rest of creation. We're not just the highest rung on the evolutionary ladder. That's important because it bestows a dignity for every person. It's not based upon race or IQ or language skills. Very prevalent amongst us these days is DEI, diversity, equity, inclusion. It's the antithesis of a biblical worldview. It is deeply rooted in academia. It's being pumped into our children at the earliest levels and right through the upper echelons of educational systems. For the record, God is not inclusive. Take a breath. What the Scripture tells us is that God is holy. And we must all meet His standards of holiness and purity, or we will be excluded. Again, it's not about our appearance or how we look, because we're talking about a dimensional life. We have abused the Scripture to be approved by our culture. God has very clearly stated who will and will not be included in His kingdom. Spoiler alert, if you're not familiar, it has little, if anything, has nothing to do with our bank balance or our race. So there are some questions that begin to emerge. What is our responsibility to our family, to our church, to our community, to our extended culture? For far too long, the church's answer has been there really is none. Get saved. The rest of it will take care of itself. That's a very dysfunctional theology. It's not scriptural. There's a struggle underway. I hope you're watching. In my opinion, and on this I guess we could disagree, but in my opinion, it's a conflict analogous to two unique points in American history, the American Revolution and the Civil War. Two seasons that defined the existence of this nation. I believe the season we're walking through will prove to be as definitive in our future as those two critical periods. There's a great divide that has emerged in our nation, and it's initiated not by political party or social or economic status or education or race. It's a division that has been initiated by worldview, and it's so polarizing in its current expressions that negotiations aren't reasonable. In the language of Jesus, what does light have to do with darkness? So I have some questions. Are you engaged? Or are you just complaining? Do you know with whom you're aligned? How do you understand what is happening? Do you imagine it to be a political struggle, a debate about economic resources? Is it primarily a racial conflict? Is it about national sovereignty? In Matthew chapter 16, Jesus was talking to his disciples. They're well into their training season. Years in at this point, and Jesus says to them, they're climbing into a boat to cross the lake in Galilee, and he said, be careful, be on your guard against the yeast of the Pharisees and Sadducees. And they discussed among themselves, and they said, it's because we didn't bring any bread. Their dimensional perspective was pretty limited. By this point in their journey, they had fed thousands and thousands of people with a handful of bread. And when Jesus says to beware the yeast of the Pharisees, their default position is he's mad because we don't have enough bread. And Jesus calls them on it. He said, can you not remember when we fed 5,000 and we fed 3,000? Do you really think we're going to go hungry? They weren't aware. So you can be in proximity to Jesus. You can be aware of who he is. You can have experienced his transformational power. He can know you. And you can be almost totally unaware of what's happening. I would submit to you, we don't want to do that. I want to ask you an even more pointed question, if you'll allow me. Do you even care? I know we're in church, and the answer is, oh, of course we do. But truthfully, Or is your response, does it tend more to the side of the spectrum where you just like the tension to dissipate so that eggs and gas are abundant and inexpensive? We can just make that happen. You just want to stay focused on your personal agenda. Confident that you're born again and the things happening beyond that arena, they're not really your problem. That's a very prevalent viewpoint amongst those of us who file into churches. Well, in Luke 17, Jesus again is speaking, and he says, just as it was in the days of Noah, so it will be in the days of the Son of Man. He's talking about a comparison set between the days of Noah leading up to the flood and the days in the earth leading up to Jesus' return. He said there's similarities, and he gives us some. People were eating and drinking, marrying, and being given in marriage up till the day that Noah entered the ark. And the flood came and destroyed them all. It was the same in the days of Lot. People were eating and drinking, buying and selling, planting and building. Remember where Lot lived? Sodom. And now Jesus said there was a parallel in Lot's life in the days leading up to its destruction and in the world leading up to his return. As it was in the days of Lot, people were eating and drinking, buying and selling, planting and building. But the day Lot left Sodom, fire and sulfur rained down from heaven and destroyed them all. It'll be just like this on the day that the Son of Man is revealed. Remember the question? Do we even care? Days of Noah, days of Lot, the earth prior to the return of Jesus. There's nothing listed in that passage in Jesus' words. It was particularly identified as sinful. Eating or drinking, marrying, being given in marriage, buying and selling, planting and building, they're all very much a normal part of human activity. There's nothing there that's immoral or ungodly or wicked. But the persons Jesus is describing are very unaware of the kingdom of God. They have little situational awareness. We were in D.C. for a day this week, and I had some meetings, not with high-profile people that you would know. But one of the men we met with, we met in the hotel, and he's a retired captain in the U.S. Navy. And as we walked him out, he said, do you know where the emergency exits are? He said, don't ever go in a building without knowing where the emergency exits are. I thought, sir, yes, sir. Won't get caught on that a second time, Captain. I think we live with very minimal situational awareness regarding spiritual things. We've been so convinced that our business with God is complete, that it's intact, it's entire, that it doesn't require our attention. The same way your physical health will diminish if you don't pay attention, your spiritual health is diminishing if you're not paying attention. Jesus pointed out they were uninterested in things beyond themselves. They were focused on marrying and being given in marriage while the animals are loading the ark. I'm pretty sure that water event would be difficult on the reception. We can be captivated by the activities of this present age to the point that we fail to participate in the opportunities that God puts before us. I don't want to do that. Angels and demons and you, they're real and they're affecting your life. Do you have a plan? Are you intentional?
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2: Be not afraid, be not discouraged. 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You may be familiar with it. It's also the title for our new devotional and prayer book. 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Look, we can walk through some uncertain times, whether it's what's happening in the world around us or in our own personal life. But God's Word and the Spirit of God will give us the courage to face every challenge with the assurance that we can be triumphant in Christ.
1: 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Now, let's get back to Pastor Alan with his message called Angels, Demons, and You. Can you see?
0: It was not easier in the first century to stand up against powerful, influential people than it is in the 21st century. Think of the arena of your life, of the influence that surrounds you professionally, and the hobbies of your choice, and the places where you want your children to be approved. Powerful, influential voices that oppose the gospel. What do we do with that? Do we knuckle under? Do we get an opportunity? Do we capitulate? Do we think our faith is private? Do we say, well, I go to church? Can we support that from the scripture? Look in John 7, 25. At that point, some of the people of Jerusalem began to ask, isn't this the man they are trying to kill? Here he is speaking publicly, and they're not saying a word to him. Have the authorities really concluded that he's the Messiah? But we know where this man is from. When the Messiah comes, no one will know where he's from. John gives us this little backstory. He said, this is the conversation that's happening in the street. There's this debate. He doesn't seem to check all the boxes. And look at the next sentence, verse 28. Jesus, still teaching in the temple courts, cried out. John's telling us something, and language matters. Jesus is crying out in response to what the people are saying to one another. He doesn't just begin a discourse on scripture. He's crying out in the temple courts. You know me, and you know where I'm from, but I'm not here on my own. But he who sent me is true. You don't know him, but I know him because I'm from him and he sent me. It infuriated his opponents. How dare he add a significance to his life? Who does he think he is? To put himself above our regulations, above our structure, above our authority. And at this, they tried to seize him, verse 30. But no one laid a hand on him because his time had not yet come. John doesn't describe it. I don't believe John saw it, but it's not hard for me to imagine a contingent of angels guiding Jesus through the crowd. There's more in play here than the temple guard. There's more in play here than the attitude of the Sadducees. Still, many in the crowd put their faith in him. And they said, when the Messiah comes, will he do more miraculous signs than this man? The Pharisees heard the crowd whispering such things about him. And the chief priests and the Pharisees sent temple guards to arrest him. It's a public setting. And the crowd is clearly trying to sort it out. You can feel it. It's uncertain. What should we believe? Who is he? I'm not sure he meets all the criteria. And the people we trust to lead us, they're mad at him. They're angry about him. They're going to arrest him. Here comes the guard. But he's done miracles. Surely the Messiah is not going to do more miracles. It isn't clear, folks. We're living in a season where it isn't clear. If you're not reading your Bible, if you're not thinking about it and meditating on it and submitting to its authority, I do not know how you escape deception. I couldn't. As I read through this week, you know, even the crowds are saying, there's miracles happening. There's signs and wonders. There's evidence that God is moving amongst us. But there's still great confusion. I would submit to you, there is abundant evidence that God is moving amongst us. Week in and week out. You know, we started this simple little podcast earlier this year. We wanted a format to tell God stories and talk about things that are a little beyond what happens just in a sanctuary. But I sat at my desk and started to jot down what we've talked about. We interviewed a man who physically collapsed, took almost a half an hour to restore his heart. I was there when the doctor came in and said he was gone too long. And although we have resuscitated him, the outcome is grim at best. And within a week, he was normal. There's no explanation for that. If you haven't listened to the podcast with Ricky and Randy, you should. I sat not long ago with Brad Arnold. If you don't know him, you should listen to the podcast. He's the lead singer for Three Doors Down. If you don't know them, they're a rock band. Not a Christian rock band, a rock band. And he'll tell you, he told his story with a remarkable humility in spite of success and big crowds and international stuff. He said, I was a mess, addicted. He said, I was desperate. I was at the end of my rope considering horrible things. And he was in Japan on a tour. He said, I started calling home. And nobody'd pick up my call, but he said, Charlie Daniels did. And he said, you need to get yourself home. He said, do you love your wife, son? And he said, I do. He said, why are you killing your husband? And he came home. He got his life cleaned up. And now I've listened to him stand on stage in Madison Square Garden with thousands of people that came for a rock concert in the most gentle, humble way. He tells them how Jesus changed his life. It's amazing what God is doing. Granger Smith, if you didn't listen to that, he had a tragedy touch his family. They lost a young son in an unimaginable tragedy. And he said, in spite of doing all the things we knew to do and being churched and biblically based, he said, from the outside, he said, I'd gotten everything put back together. And he said, I was at the end of my rope, sitting in the bus thinking, I can't take one more day. I'm going to end my life. He said, something so dark came over me. And I remembered my mother saying, when you're so desperate, you can say, Jesus, help me. And he said, it was all I could think of. And he tells how God delivered him and restored his life. It's remarkable. Dr. Carol Swain, if you haven't listened, you should. She grew up in horrible, unspeakable poverty. I think it was 12 children, married way too early, lots of children, very early, no hope, except God. She's earned multiple graduate degrees, tenured faculty at Princeton, Vanderbilt, and a powerful voice for education in our nation with a biblical worldview. I could go on and on and on. How many miracles do we need to see?
3: Well, you know, I don't know if God's doing anything or not. I just don't know. I don't even know what a podcast is. I don't know. What's a pod? How do you cast it? Where do you get it? I don't know.
0: Folks, it doesn't feel to me like we're much different than those crowds that gathered in Jerusalem. We're either going to decide to see what God is doing, or we're going to stay so focused on our carnal self that we'll walk over miracles and supernatural transformation and deliverances and go, oh, I haven't seen anything. It's too easy to come to church and go through the routine. It's not an easy time. Remember, there's a conflict around us. Have you noticed? We're terminating our children. We're mutilating others. There's so much fraud rampant amongst us that it's almost beyond our ability to process. And our primary concern is, well, if it's rectified, if it's corrected, is it going to have a negative impact on me? This is our watch. I didn't ride the streets of Boston with Paul Revere. I didn't stand and listen to Lincoln at Gettysburg. But this is our watch. John goes on. This tension, the opposition to Jesus, the resistance, the confusion, the division of the audience. It's a consistent theme through the whole gospel. Again, we've had this mythical conversation about Jesus, the great unifier. Exactly where? Well, we have the courage to yield to the authority of Scripture. We have the courage to bring alignment with our own lives, to repent of our immorality, to repent of our casual nature. Will we stop excusing our family members and begin to tell them the truth? You don't have to be angry about it, but if we facilitate it, if we fund it, if we support it, if we excuse it, if we cover it, we're guilty.
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3: 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My mom has got Chloe. My aunt has Lenny. Occasionally, when the family's all together, we have had upward of 5 or 6 dogs. And, of course, now I have Buttercup, my sweet pity pup. And she is so cute. We are doing training this month. I didn't even know that August was National Dog Month, but got her some one-on-one trainings. 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
8: And thank you for joining us. We're studying the book of Proverbs together. I hope you've been with us during this series, because we've been dealing with some very interesting subjects. And today we're going to talk about something we don't really like to talk about, this because we all hold our hands up and say, guilty. We all have used our tongue in ways that has not been pleasing to the Lord. But that doesn't mean we should give up on making use of our tongue proper. And that's what Proverbs will help us to do. It will give us clues and help us to understand how powerful the tongue is. And we'll get to that study in just a moment. Before we do that, let me just remind you again that God has a plan for the nation of Israel. No matter what you've been hearing or watching on television, what people are saying, some people in powerful positions doing things that are very foolish, I want you to know God has a plan. And I've written about that in this book, called God's Heart for Israel and Why It Should Have a Place in Your Heart, too. How you should feel about Israel. As Christians, you don't just get to take your signal from the people who are speaking the loudest in the world. And they will do everything they can to destroy Israel. But as Christians, we have a better way. And God has laid this out for us. And in the Bible, there are many passages that tell us what our attitude should be toward our Jewish friends. And I'm going to ask you to read this book and become strong in your support of what God says is high on His list. We will make this book available to you when you send a gift of any size to Turning Point during the month of August. The month is getting away from us, so don't wait too much longer before you write that letter.

0: and send your gift and just say, please send me the book on Israel, and it'll be on its way before you know it. It's our joy to do this because it will add value to your life as a Christian and give you perspective and direction right straight from God's Word. Here is Power Up Your Words, Power of the Tongue, here from Proverbs.
1: Bell Data ran an ad in the Financial Times of Canada that said, listen carefully, this is a full-blown, state-of-the-art, fully integrated, user-friendly, multifunctional, omnilingual, multitasking word and data processing system with advanced graphic generation capabilities. You will never guess what they were talking about. A pencil. That's right, they used all those words to describe a pencil. We live in a world of words. A New York plumber didn't know whether he could use hydrochloric acid to unclog drains he was working on. And he wanted to be assured that it was safe, so he wrote the National Bureau of Standards in Washington, D.C. And this was the answer they gave. The efficacy of hydrochloric acid is indisputable, but the corrosive residue is incompatible with metallic substances. Well, the plumber read the note and wrote back to them and thanked them for the okay to use the acid. So the Bureau panicked and they tried again with this note. We cannot assume responsibility for the production of toxic and noxious residue which hydrochloric acid can produce. We suggest you use an alternate procedure. Well, he was flattered again that they would write him the second time to tell him it was okay. He was still a little confused about it, and finally one of the Bureau's top commissioners grabbed the communication and wrote these lines, "Don't use the acid, it'll eat the pipes." And he couldn't help but wonder why they didn't write that to him the first time. Who would have thought that so much would be wrapped up in words? So much could be made of them. I was astounded to discover that the words lips and mouth and tongue and speaking and talebearer and answerer are referenced some 90 times in the book of Proverbs. Solomon says more about this subject in his book of wise sayings than any of the topics that we have already studied. It may be the most often mentioned subject in the entire book. In fact, Solomon goes as far as to say in Proverbs 18:21 that death and life are in the power of the tongue, and those who love it will eat its fruit. In what some have called God's hate list, we read in Proverbs chapter 6, verses 16 through 19, these words, "These six things the Lord hates, yea, seven are an abomination to him, a proud look, a lying tongue, hands that shed innocent blood, a heart that devises wicked plans, feet that are swift in running to evil, a false witness who speaks lies, and one who sows discord among the brethren." And if you go down through those seven things, three of them have to do with the tongue. Three of them are sins that we commit with our tongue, and they made God's hate list. Of the seven things on the list of things God says he hates and that are an abomination to him, we have a lying tongue, a false witness who speaks lies, and one who sows discord among the brethren. If that doesn't get our attention, I don't know what will. God cares about what we do with the instrument that he has put in our mouth. And the book of James tells us that it's easier to bridle a wild stallion than it is to control our tongue. How many of us have learned the hard way that just when we think we have this mastered, all of a sudden we discover that it is an unruly evil, able to do great damage if we are not careful. Now I want to talk with you about two things the tongue can do, and they are opposites of each other. A tongue can break something down or it can build something up. Your tongue has the capacity to tear something apart or to strengthen and put something back together. And I want to talk with you, first of all, about a tongue that breaks down. And in the book of Proverbs, there are many things said about the evil and difficult to describe use of the tongue. I want to go through just a few of these categories, and I want you to see all these things, and I'm not even going to touch on them. There's some 90 of them. I don't have time to do all of them. But I want you to see the accumulative impact of the book of Proverbs when it comes to the tongue. Now, one of the words that I noticed as I first began to read this book was that there was a great deal of discussion about the perverse tongue. The perverse tongue. And that is a word which means all that you can think of in the ugliest use of the tongue, deception and deceit. And it's kind of a cover word for all of the other things we're going to talk about. The perverse use of the tongue, it carries along with it sordid kinds of things that we say to one another. I was at a football game and I was standing in line waiting to get something to eat at halftime. And it was a long line and there were three co-eds in front of me. They looked like maybe they were juniors or sophomores. And I actually had to leave the line and walk away because their language was so filthy. I didn't want my ears to hear any more of it. It was so absolutely filthy with guffaw laughs and kinds of jokes. And you hear that kind of awfulness coming out of their mouth. You realize the perverseness of language today and the perversity of it. Listen to what the Word of God has to say. And I'm going to give you the proverb and I'm going to read it. We're going to go through them as quickly as we can. The perverse tongue. Chapter 2, verse 12 says, to deliver you from the man who speaks perverse things. Chapter 4, verse 24 says, put away from you a deceitful mouth and put perverse lips far from you. Chapter 6 and verse 12 says, a worthless person, a wicked man, walks with a perverse mouth. Chapter 8, verse 13 says, the fear of the Lord is to hate evil, pride and arrogance, and the evil way and the perverse mouth I hate. Chapter 10, verse 31 says, the mouth of the righteous brings forth wisdom, but the perverse tongue will be cut out. Chapter 10, verse 32, the lips of the righteous know what is acceptable, but the mouth of the wicked what is perverse. Chapter 16, verse 28, a perverse man sows strife, and a whisperer separates the best of friends. Chapter 17, verse 20, he who has a deceitful heart finds no good. And he who has a perverse tongue falls into evil. Chapter 19, verse 1, better is the poor who walks in his integrity than one who is perverse in his lips and is a fool. Chapter 12 and verse 18, there is one who speaks like the piercings of a sword, but the tongue of the wise promotes health. Did you hear the last one? There is one who speaks like the piercings of a sword. Your tongue has that capability. My tongue has that capability. The perverseness, the wickedness of our tongue can sometimes be overwhelming. And sometimes I'm sure you have been surprised at things that have come out of your mouth and you thought, how could I ever have said that? The piercings of a sword. Roxanne Lulliff labels the undisciplined talker as harm, H-A-R-M. It's an acrostic and it means the hit and run mouth. And she describes it like this, a person who for whatever reason feels compelled to tell you just what he thinks of you and your actions, regardless of how well he knows you. His desire is to be heard without hearing, to be known without knowing. He doesn't care about getting the facts straight. He wants attention. So he's a hit and run mouth. How many of you know some hit and run mouths? Every time you get around them, you get soiled by them. You get debris all over you because they're just unrestrained, perverse tongues. That's one kind of tongue that will tear people down, a perverse tongue. But it shouldn't surprise you to discover that in the book of Proverbs, there's a great deal of information about a lying tongue. A little boy was once asked what the Bible says about lying. And he said that the Bible says that lying is a very present help in the time of trouble. And that's not what the Bible says about lying, I want you to know. That's the way some people apply it. But in the book of Proverbs, there's just one after another of references to lying tongues. Chapter 6, we've already read and talked about the lying tongue on the list of God's seven abominations. But in 12:19, we read, "The truthful lips shall be established forever, but a lying tongue," watch this, "is but for a moment." Isn't that something? Truth goes on, but somebody who lies, they're not around very long. Chapter 12, verse 22, "Lying lips are an abomination to the Lord, but those who deal truthfully are his delight." Chapter 13, verse 5, "A righteous man hates lying, but a wicked man is loathsome and comes to shame." Chapter 14, verse 5, "A faithful witness does not lie, but a false witness will utter lies." And chapter 21, verse 6 says, "Getting treasures by a lying tongue is the fleeting fancy of those who seek death." Lying. We could almost do a whole lesson just on the lying tongue, because there's so much information in Proverbs and in other parts, in the Psalms, in some of the other wisdom literature, and in many places in the New Testament. We have made lying the favorite indoor sport in our culture, and we even have words for it. In the political jargon, we call it spin. And spin is nothing more than a way to describe a lie, because it's an attempt to make people think about something in a way different from the reality that's behind it. So lying is a part of our culture, and the Bible says that lying is a part of the tearing down of people with our tongues. When you lie about something, you put into a process destruction that will ultimately have its impact on someone somewhere. And then the third kind of tongue that breaks down is what we might call a slandering tongue. In the book of Proverbs, you will find much information about this. Chapter 12, verse 17 says, "He who speaks the truth declares righteousness, but a false witness, deceit." The words "false witness" are the words in the Old Testament that talk about being a slanderer. Making a false witness against somebody is to slander them. Chapter 19, verse 5 says, "A false witness will not go unpunished, and he who speaks lies will not escape." Chapter 19 and verse 9 says, "A false witness shall not go unpunished, and he who speaks lies shall perish." Chapter 25, verse 18 says, "A man who bears false witness against his neighbor," now watch this, "is like a club, a sword, and a sharp arrow." And chapter 26, 18 and 19 says, "Like a madman who throws firebrands, arrows, and death is the man who deceives his neighbor and then says, I was only joking." Does that sound contemporary or what? He does his neighbor in, and then, in order to make himself look good, says, "Oh, I was just kidding. I was just joking." A lot of harm has been done under the cloak of, "I was just joking," when it was an intended hurt in the beginning. I know this is getting personal, but it's going to get more personal before it gets better. So just hang in there, and we'll get through this, because this is powerful stuff from the book of Proverbs. Here's another kind of tongue that will break down, a gossiping tongue. Key word in the book of Proverbs is the word talebearer. Isn't that interesting? Listen to these words. Chapter 11, verse 9. "The hypocrite with his mouth destroys his neighbor, but through knowledge the righteous shall be delivered." Chapter 11 and verse 13. "A talebearer reveals secrets, but he who is faithful conceals a matter." Chapter 16, verse 27, "An ungodly man digs up evil, and it is on his lips like a burning fire." He digs around and he gets it, and then he just uses his mouth to spread it. Chapter 16, verse 28, "A perverse man sows strife, and a whisperer separates the best of friends." Chapter 17, verse 9, "He who covers a transgression seeks love, but he who repeats a matter separates friends." Chapter 18, verse 8, "The words of a talebearer are like tasty trifles. They go down into the inmost body." Actually, the Hebrew says, "down into the rooms of the belly." And literally what that says is that a person who listens to gossip and gets in the habit of listening to it, it's like tasty trifles that go down into the inmost part of his being. We can get on the phone and we can't wait to get on the phone to hear this nasty little bit of rumor that's been spread, and it's just like a tasty little trifle, and we eat it and it goes down into our belly, and we love the joy of a little tasty morsel of gossip. Isn't that what happens? we don't realize that it's destructive. In fact, it's interesting to me, and you might want to just make this note in your notes, that chapter 18 and verse 8 is repeated almost word for word in chapter 26, verse 22, two proverbs exactly alike. Chapter 20, verse 19 says, "He who goes about as a talebearer reveals secrets, so don't associate with one who flatters with his lips." On a windswept hill in an English country churchyard stands a drab gray slate tombstone, and the etchings on the tombstone read like this: "Beneath this stone, a lump of clay, lies Arabella Young, who on the 24th of May began to hold her tongue." There are many people who have never set fire to a man burned at the stake, who have never clapped their hands at the shrieks of those who in agony are being torn apart by some lion in a coliseum. There are people who have never beat the drums to drown out the agonizing cry of those who were offered to the fiery god of Molech. But there are people without number who assassinate friends and neighbors and acquaintances by untrue talebearing, vicious and evil words. I don't think there's any one of us who has been free of feeling the sting of unkind words. Winston Churchill was attending an official ceremony in London, and there were two men behind him who recognized him and began to whisper behind his back. One of them said, "They say Churchill's quite senile now." "Yes, they say he's doing England more harm than good. They say he should step aside and leave the running of this government to younger and more dynamic people." Churchill turned around and with a loud voice said, "They also say he's quite deaf." You just never know who's listening when you're talking. A gossiping tongue. Let me give you one last one. A flattering tongue. Listen carefully to the difference between flattering and gossiping. If gossip is saying behind a person's back what you would never say to his face, flattery is saying to his face what you would never say behind his back. And there is in the book of Proverbs a number of warnings about flattering. When we talked about morality back at the beginning of this series, remember one of the tools that a seductress uses is flattery. In chapter 6, verse 24, "To keep you from the evil woman, from the flattering tongue of a seductress." Chapter 7, verse 21, "With her enticing speech, she caused him to yield, and with her flattering lips, she seduced him." Chapter 26, verses 24 and 25 says, "He who hates disguises it with his lips and lays up deceit within himself. When he speaks kindly," watch this, "do not believe him, for there are seven abominations in his heart." Isn't that interesting? When a person is a flatterer, I talked about this earlier, a stroker, who cannot ever be around you that they're not stroking you about something, and after a while, it's like it doesn't mean anything anymore because it's so consistent. I'm not trying to tell you don't say good things to people. We're going to talk about that in a moment. But sometimes what you see on the outside is not what's going on the inside. In this particular situation, this person is speaking sweet words and there are seven abominations in his heart. Flattery is a tool that can be used to manipulate people, and it doesn't come from a foundation of reality. This whole business of passing around information, and slander and gossip and repeating things that ought not to be repeated can be the destruction of any organization. And it seems to me that in a church where we want to really have closeness in our groups and all of that, we always need to be on guard. I have a little thing that I use that's very helpful to me. When people call me and they tell me something about somebody, I said, "You know what, before you tell me that, let me just help you with it. I want you to know that as soon as you get done with this, I'm going to call that person up and tell them exactly what you said. So if you want to go ahead and tell me, I'll be happy to pass it on to them, although it might be best if you do it." I have never had a conversation continue after I've made that statement, ever. We have to be careful that we don't become repositories of evil speech. We have to be on guard to keep that away from us, because once we hear it, we can't unhear it. May God give us discipline to do that, because so often things can get so twisted once the story gets started. There was a cartoon in Leadership Magazine that showed something being passed verbally from one pew to the next, like a person would turn around and pass it to the next pew. And this is what they did to show how this can get out of hand. The first pew, the person says, "My ear kind of hurts." The second pew said, "The pastor has an earache." The third pew said, "The pastor got a hearing aid." And the fourth pew heard, "The pastor is having trouble hearing." And the fifth pew said, "The pastor got a double earring." And the sixth pew, an old lady with a cane is walking out, and she says, "That's it, I'm out of here. The pastor's got a double earring." That was in Leadership Magazine, just to show how things deteriorate once they get out of hand. Oh, how careful we should be that our tongues are not tools to tear down and break down. I wish I had more time, but I've got to move on to the positive part of this. Let's talk about the tongue that builds up. Once again, from the book of Proverbs. And the first thing you notice when you start looking for it is that there's a number of references to a righteous tongue. Did you know that God can give your tongue the characteristic that is described as righteous? That means good and holy and helpful. A righteous tongue is referenced in chapter 10, verse 11. "The mouth of the righteous is a well of life, but violence covers the mouth of the wicked." 10:20 says, "The tongue of the righteous is choice silver." 10:21 says, "The lips of the righteous feed many." Chapter 10, verse 31 says, "The mouth of the righteous brings forth wisdom." Chapter 10, verse 32 says, "The lips of the righteous know what is acceptable." Isn't that a great thought there? Somebody says, "How do you know what you should say or what you shouldn't say?" The Bible says that the lips of the righteous person knows what is acceptable. And how many of you know that when you are walking with the Lord and the Holy Spirit's in control of your life, you can almost sometimes feel words get caught in your throat as the Spirit of God says, "Don't say that. Keep that in your spirit." The lips of the righteous know what is acceptable.
0: Amen. Just one of the things we are learning from the book of Proverbs. And friends, we are so happy to be able to bring this truth to you every day. 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
3: 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A brand new month has started, And, well, we're solidly in it. Hey there, I am Katie Evans. Hopefully your August is going well and you've set some good goals for yourself. One of the goals that I've set for myself is to journal for 10 minutes straight each day. Now, it doesn't have to be anything coherent. It can be doodling. It can just be train of thought, you know, brain dump, as I like to call it. I could be listing things that I want to do for my day. Just all different things, different thoughts. I've started working on my vows. Oh my goodness, that is wild. Getting married in just a couple months, 2 months. But I am journaling for 10 minutes straight each day, and it gets easier every day that goes by. So, do you have any goals for yourself? Hopefully, if you haven't set them yet, don't worry, there's still time. But hopefully, you are doing a good job. And just remember, I am in your corner, I am cheering you on, and we are all here to become better versions of ourselves.
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8: With SRN News, I'm Keith Peters in Washington. President Donald Trump has announced his administration will temporarily allow more beef imports into the U.S. without triggering higher tariffs. He said Friday the imported beef will be sold at 25% below current market rates to help American consumers. However, some conservative rural state Republicans are already criticizing the plan, fearing it will harm American ranchers. The Supreme Court is allowing the White House to continue construction on President Trump's $400 million White House ballroom project for now. Chief Justice John Roberts signed a temporary order on Friday letting work continue as the court considers an emergency appeal from the Trump administration. On Wall Street, the Dow up by 517 points, the Nasdaq rose 113. More details at srnnews.com.
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11: You need the power of the Holy Spirit not only to teach Sunday school, to take care of children, to teach, to preach, to do whatever it is that needs to be done, especially when it comes to the working in the Church of Jesus Christ in ministry. We need the power of the Holy Spirit to fulfill the work that God has given to each one of us here this evening.

0: Welcome to Somebody Loves You Radio, the Bible teaching ministry of Raul Reese in Diamond Bar, California. We're glad you've joined us for more from Raul's series focused on the Holy Spirit. Today, he'll explain how we can continually open ourselves to the filling of God's Spirit, recognizing that each day we surrender to Him is another day He can equip us to serve with God's wisdom, power, and courage. Stay with us to see how the third member of the Trinity is an ever-present blessing in our lives. Here's Raul Reese with part one of the lesson, Filled with the Holy Spirit.
1: Jesus Christ has just died on the cross, and the disciples and the women not only already have been commissioned by the Lord, but as the Lord already had told them when Jesus died on the cross, He told them to go ahead and to wait, and then to go to Galilee, and there is where He would meet Him, which we call the post-resurrection time, which was the 40 days of Christ when He came back from the dead, and He ministered, and He appeared to the disciples, and He ministered to their needs, and He also gave them the promise of the Holy Spirit. But what's amazing about that is that during that post-resurrection time, in chapter 1 of the book of Acts, as Jesus in John's Gospel, chapter 20, verse 22, you don't have to turn to it, He said this. And then when He had said this, He breathed on them and said to them, "Receive you the Holy Spirit." At that particular time, in John chapter 20, verse 22, the disciples of Jesus Christ became born again of the Holy Spirit. Now, the reason I say that is because I told you in times past as we studied concerning the work of the Holy Spirit that there are three prepositions in the Greek of the Holy Spirit. He's with you, He's in you, and He comes upon you. Tonight we're going to be dealing with the experience or the upon experience. We already dealt with the with and with the in, which we not only share with you but with others, that the first preposition of the Greek of the Holy Spirit is that the Holy Spirit, first of all, works with a person when he's trying to bring them to conviction. Nobody really in this room or listening to the radio tonight or outside of this room or in any part of the world can ever come to Jesus Christ unless it is the work of the Holy Spirit. I don't care how many times you may share with your grandmother or your grandfather or mother or father or brother and sister, it is only the work of the Holy Spirit that will ever bring them to conversion. You can bring them to a service like this, or you can take them to a baptism, or you can take them to a concert or to whatever it may be, and it is not until the Holy Spirit convicts them of their sin that they can ever be converted to Jesus Christ. And this is why it's so important that we understand that it's not you and I that have ever converted anyone to Jesus Christ, but it's always been the work of the Holy Spirit. So as we come to the book of Acts, we have now what we call the continuing factor, because it is, again, Luke writing a continuation of the Gospel of Luke, but these are the Acts of the Apostles, or literally, this should be called the book of the Acts of the Holy Spirit. Because everything that it deals with in the book of Acts, historically speaking, is what happened after Jesus died and gave the promise of the Holy Spirit, and how the Holy Spirit not only converted people, but baptized people and sent them out to fulfill the Great Commission. That's what the book of Acts is all about. Let me begin by reading verse 1 through verse 8 tonight, which are the last words of Jesus. He says, "To the former account I made, O Theophilus, of all that Jesus began both to do and to teach until the day in which he was taken up to heaven, after he, through the Holy Spirit, had given commandments to the apostles whom he had chosen, to whom he also presented himself alive with his suffering by many infallible proofs, being seen by them during 40 days and speaking of the things pertaining to the kingdom of God." So here he gives you a little insight in verse 3 to the post-resurrection time, the 40 days that Christ was here on earth with the disciples. "And being assembled together with them, he commanded them not to depart from Jerusalem." And here it is. "But to wait for the promise of the Father, which he said, 'You have heard from me.' For John truly baptized you with water, but you shall be baptized with the Holy Spirit not many days from now." notice that the baptism of the Holy Spirit is a complete different experience from salvation, from regeneration. Because in John chapter 20, as I told you before, in verse 22, there is where that we regenerated. There is where they became born again of the Holy Spirit. The Holy Spirit came into their lives. And what Jesus is talking about here is the epi or the upon experience, which is the baptism or the filling of the Holy Spirit in my life. It's a total separate experience from salvation and regeneration. And let me say this to you, that every one of us here, young or old, need it in our lives every day. For the baptism of the Holy Spirit, it is the power that is given to you to fulfill God's work and God's service in this life. Without it, you can't. It is power given to you to fulfill the ministry and the call that God has given to each one of us as believers in the kingdom of God here tonight. And so here he begins to make the promise, but look what else he says. Therefore, he says, when they had come together, they asked him, saying, now this is Jesus glorified, getting ready to ascend to heaven. And they're going to ask him a question. And they said to him, they asked him, saying, Lord, will you at this time restore the kingdom of Israel or to Israel? They thought that Jesus would die. And literally, he wouldn't die, first of all, but that he would actually take on Rome and defeat Rome. And then he would actually bring in the kingdom and they would sit on 12 thrones and he would rule over them. And then everything would be nice and dandy for everybody and there would be peace. But when he died, now that he rises again, they ask him, Lord, now that you've died and rose again, is this the time that you're going to restore the nation of Israel back to its original order? And watch what he says. And he said unto them, it is not for you to know the times or the seasons which the Father has put in his own authority. Which literally means, hey, mind your own business. That's God's business. Watch what else he says. But, he says, you, one thing I know for sure, but you shall receive power, dunamis power. We get our word dynamite in the English for power here. But you shall receive dynamite or dynamic power when the Holy Spirit has come upon, there it is again, epi, the upon experience upon you, or we can say here, not only the power that will come upon you, but power for service. He says, and you shall be witnesses to me in Jerusalem, in all of Judea, in Samaria, and to the ends of the earth. Notice what Jesus Christ has just told them and what he's telling you and what he's telling me. This is the great promise that Jesus Christ has made to each one of us. We come to the great work of the Holy Spirit in the life of the believer. You and I are believers. If you have repented of your sins and you have accepted Jesus Christ into your heart, then that makes you a believer. In the baptism with the Holy Spirit, or what we call filled with the Holy Spirit, is the powerful experience that not only each one of us can receive this evening, but it's the experience that the early church received in their own personal lives, and miraculously, they had growth in the church. In 1 week, over 25,000 people were converted because of the power of the Holy Spirit and because of the power the disciples received from the Holy Spirit. Why isn't it happening today the way it happened in the early church? We have the Holy Spirit. The Holy Spirit hasn't ceased. As some say that the gifts of the Holy Spirit stop in apostolic times, they're not for today. Wrong. They're for today. The Bible speaks about this. Did you know that the book of Acts is the only book in the New Testament that doesn't have an ending or an amen? It continues on even today. It's still making history. Why? Because the Holy Spirit is the one that has been left here for each one of us until Christ comes again. As the Paraclete is the one that will come alongside to assist, to teach, to lead, to convict, to help us, to baptize us. As a matter of fact, according to the World Christian Encyclopedia, this is what they say about what's happened in the world today concerning the Holy Spirit. They said there are in the world today some 51 million believers in Pentecostal churches who have experienced the baptism with the Holy Spirit. Besides this, 11 million more in other churches who enjoy the fullness of this blessing. If that is true, then why do we see so much carnality today in the church? If that is true. If we have this power that God speaks about, then why is it that you and I constantly fall into sin? And there are so many people within the Church of Jesus Christ that don't have they are being defeated every day of their lives concerning their lives in Jesus Christ. It's like a roller coaster ride when they're walking with Christ. When the Bible says that we can have power and victory over sin. Sin should never dominate over our lives. Romans chapter 6 talks about that. We have the power to put sin to death. But I'm going to get to that later on as we move on in the study here. I want us to recognize tonight that the principal work of the Holy Spirit is exalting Jesus Christ. And if you ever hear anybody preaching that we need to give glory and honor to the Holy Spirit, believe me, they're wrong. Because the Holy Spirit has come to bring glory and honor to the Lord Jesus Christ. We never ever give glory and honor and lift up the Holy Spirit. It is Jesus that sent the Holy Spirit, and the Holy Spirit himself gives glory and honor to Jesus Christ.
0: 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Let's rejoin Raul now for the conclusion of today's study.
1: When we speak of the baptism with the Holy Spirit, we recognize one thing, that Jesus Christ is the baptizer with the Holy Spirit. Mark that. Jesus is the baptizer of the Holy Spirit. This baptism that we speak about the Holy Spirit is probably the most important in connection with our spiritual life and service in the life of every believer. You need the power of the Holy Spirit not only to teach Sunday school, to take care of children, to teach, to preach, to do whatever it is that needs to be done, especially when it comes to the working in the Church of Jesus Christ in ministry. We need the power of the Holy Spirit to fulfill the work that God has given to each one of us here this evening. The Bible also teaches that the baptism with the Holy Spirit is a separate, totally different, distinct action, but total different baptism from regeneration. It's not the same experience. And yet there are people that say that it's the same experience. They use Ephesians chapter 4 verses 1 through 7. And then they use 1 Corinthians chapter 12 where it speaks about one Lord, one Spirit, one of everything. But the Bible says that it's a different, distinct experience. And it's not a once and for all experience. It can happen every day. Every day we can be Spirit-filled by the Holy Spirit. If we come to God and ask Him. But I think it's important that as we see Christ here, not only giving His command to receive power, I also believe that part of that problem today in the church and outside of the church today is because of the lack of power in the church and the lack of power in the life of the believer. It seems that people are not making great progress when it comes to overcoming sin. And temptation is given to them, or sin or temptation or the desires of the flesh. But it seems that today more people are falling into greater sin. And when you talk to people, you ask them, how are you doing? Well, I'm barely making it. How can we be barely making it when we have the greatest power in the world, the Lord Jesus Christ and His Holy Spirit? How can that be? You see, there are so many believers today in the bondage of sinful desires and appetites of the flesh. And that's one of the reasons they're not getting anywhere. Because they're living in the life of carnality. They're living a life of defeat constantly. You see, we need to pray for the power of the Holy Spirit, because I personally feel that the only way that the church can ever continue not only to be a testimony to our community, and to our loved ones, and to our friends. But this is the only way that we're going to be able to reach the world for Jesus Christ and see true revival, even in America. It is only through the power of the Holy Spirit. We need to pray and be open to His leading in our personal lives. We need to be open vessels to Jesus Christ. As a matter of fact, Jesus Himself, in John 14, 16, 18, listen to what He said. He made the promise that the Holy Spirit would be here to assist us and to abide with us forever. That's a promise. Listen to what He says. And I will pray the Father, and He will give you another helper that He may abide with you forever. The Spirit of truth, whom the world cannot receive because it neither sees Him nor knows Him. But you know Him, for He dwells with you and will be in you, and I will not leave you as orphans, but I will come to you. That's a promise. The Lord already has done that. Then Jesus made a second promise of the Holy Spirit, that He would come and that He would teach you and would bring all things to your minds or to remembrance. John 14, 26 says this, but the Helper, the Holy Spirit, whom the Father will send in My name, He will teach you all things and bring to your remembrance all things that I have ever said unto you. And of course, that is the help that the Holy Spirit will give to each one of us to read the Old Testament, to read the New Testament, and each book line upon line, precept upon precept. And as we read the whole counsel of God, and as we're witnessing or thinking or studying, God's Holy Spirit brings to our remembrance those things that we've studied. And if you haven't read the Old Testament, then He cannot bring anything from the Old Testament to your minds. Only what you've read, only what you've studied can He bring up. And that's why the Holy Spirit was given to us, to teach us and lead us and guide us into all truth. I read today R.A. Torrey's book, one of the greatest not only pastor teachers, but writers of the 18 and 1900s. As a matter of fact, he wrote this little book that is called The Baptism of the Holy Spirit. I read it all today because it was so good. Just like, you know, in enrichment, I read it before, but it was kind of like a renewing in my own personal life. This is what he says about the Holy Spirit. He says, it is quite possible to have something, yes, much of the Spirit's presence and work in the heart, and yet come short of that special fullness and work known in the Bible as the baptism or filling with the Holy Spirit. You see, you already have come to Jesus Christ when you repented. The Holy Spirit was with you. He came into your life. And you can be sitting there and you say, well, I'm a Christian. And I would say, amen, you are a Christian. But something that I see in your life, if there is no power. Think how many of you tonight that are sitting here, and maybe those listening through radio, can say to me, man, I am overrunning with the Holy Spirit. You need it. And God wants to give it to you if you want it. Let me begin by the names and the experiences that many people call the baptism of the Holy Spirit. First of all, it is not a second definite work of grace. It is not a second definite work of grace. Secondly, it is not a second blessing, because it's a continual overflowing whenever you want it, 7 days a week or 31 days or 30 days in the month or 52 weeks in the year. You can have it all the time you want it. It is not sanctification or holiness. That's not what it is. As a matter of fact, what the baptism of the Holy Spirit is, it's this. It's number one, the promise of the Father through His Son, Jesus Christ. Listen to Luke 24, 49 and Acts 1, 4, what He says. He says, behold, I send the promise of My Father upon you, but tarry in the city of Jerusalem until you are endued with power from on high. This is the different power. You see, Jesus is telling the disciples not to go anywhere, even though they've accepted Christ as Lord and Savior, until they're empowered for service by the Holy Spirit. And this is why so many of our young people today do not have power over their life, because they haven't been baptized with the Holy Spirit. And that's why they constantly fall into sin. In Acts 1, 4, He said this, and being assembled together with them, He commanded them not to depart from Jerusalem, but to wait for the promise of the Father, which He said, you have heard from Me. Secondly, the gift of the Father and the Son to us. It is the gift of the Father and the Son. In John 14, 16 and 15, 26 and Acts 5, 32, listen to what He says. And I will pray the Father, and he will give you another helper that he may abide with you forever. And when the helper comes, I will send him to you from the Father, the Spirit of truth who proceeds from the Father, he will testify of me. And then he said this in Acts 5:32, and as we are his witnesses of these things, so also is the Holy Spirit whom God has given to those who, listen, obey him. Obedience is part of being filled with the Holy Spirit in your life. And we're going to talk about the hindrances that can hinder the work of God in your life too. Thirdly, it is a command of the Lord to receive the baptism of the Holy Spirit. We already read Acts 1:4. Ephesians 5:18 says this, and do not be drunk with wine in which in the dispensation, but be you continually filled with the Holy Spirit. Notice, not just once in a while. The word there in Greek, to be filled, is a continual factor, continually being filled every day, every hour, every moment of our time in our lives.
0: 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We hope you'll be with us again next time as we continue this series exploring the matchless impact of the Holy Spirit in our lives. We'll discover more of what it looks like to listen for His leading and follow Him with the boldness of absolute surrender. Now, here's Raul with a final thought.
1: And then it's important that we understand that the purpose and necessity of the baptism of the Holy Spirit, number one, is for power and service. Acts 1:8, we read, but you shall receive power when the Holy Spirit comes upon you, and you shall be my witnesses to me in Jerusalem, all of Judea, Samaria, and to the ends of the whole earth. Secondly, this is important. Not only empowers you for service, but secondly, it empowers you for spiritual warfare. The Bible says in Ephesians 6:12, for we do not wrestle against flesh and blood, but against principalities, against powers, and against rulers of darkness of this age, and against spiritual hosts and wickedness in heavenly places. And then again, there in the book of Ephesians, listen carefully, chapter 6, in verse 18, he says this, and this is so good. He says, praying always with all prayer and supplication in the Holy Spirit, being watchful to this end with all perseverance and supplication for all the saints. God wants us to be baptized for spiritual warfare with the Holy Spirit.
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2: 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If you've been listening for a while, you know that I love my local library. Hey, I am Katie Evans, and I love reading. When I was growing up, I was a voracious reader. I would just amazingly fast. Read through so many books. And then, you know, you become an adult, get a real job, have real responsibilities, and you find your time to read dwindle. And you know what? I don't want to say I'm addicted to my phone, but I definitely spend too much time on it. And I have been lately trying to read more. So I will check a lot of books out from the library. I've got a long list of books to read. Sometimes I got to be on a waiting list. Sometimes I can walk in and get it. Well, I had a book, and you know, most checkout times are about 2 weeks. So it's like, all right, 2 or 3 weeks, I can get this done.

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10: 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Now, this is a series about who Jesus really is, not the Jesus of popular opinion, but the Jesus of the Bible, God himself, who stepped into our world. And that means understanding one of the most important truths in all of Scripture, the Father, the Son, and the Holy Spirit. You see, the Trinity is a truth that goes beyond human reason, but it never contradicts itself. It's a mystery once hidden and now revealed, and it sets Christianity apart from every other belief system. So today, Pastor Jack teaches us that the Father, the Son, and the Spirit are perfectly one, each fully God and each equal in power. And when we see how they work together in love, we discover a God whose desire is to be known by us. Now with his message called Christ and the Trinity, here's pastor and Bible teacher Jack Hibbs.
11: The Trinity of God, the doctrine, the essence of it, the Trinity, we see that there's the monotheism. And so in 1 Corinthians chapter 8, verse 6, Paul says, "For us there is but one God, Elohim," singular plurality. Go and explain it. That's the hard thing to do. That's what I'm trying to do this morning. It's in Scripture, but how do you put it into human words? The second thing we see is that there's a plurality of the Trinity. There's the plurality. By plurality, we mean how God relates to himself. You say, what? That's not what the word means to me. Yeah, I know.

0: But this is what it means in biblical theology. Plurality is how God relates to himself. Did you get that? God's not psychotic. He doesn't talk to himself. He does not have multiple personalities. Gee, what color do we want to make the world? Gee, I don't know. What color do you think we should make it? Gee, I don't. And he doesn't sit and have a conversation with himself. The Son speaks to the Father. The Father speaks to the Son. The Spirit speaks to the Son. The Spirit speaks to the Father on an ongoing, true definition of the original word, dialogue. God dialogues among himself, singular, in the Trinity, plural. Amazing. Well, Jack, I don't like this because I can't figure it out. I can't see it. I know that's one of those things, but we're going to do our best to help you to kind of get a touch of it this morning. And maybe for some of you that are steeped in a cult, maybe this will liberate your thinking this morning in a wonderful way. Listen, an example, Hebrews chapter 9, verse 14, concerning the plurality of the Trinity. Hebrews 9, 14, listen carefully. He says there, how much more shall the blood of Christ, I circle Christ, who through the eternal Spirit, I circle eternal Spirit, offer himself without spot to God. Yes, that speaks of the Father, but the word again is of God in totality. Did you get that? Right there in Hebrews 9:14 is Christ, which we'll show you this morning is God. The Spirit, which we'll show you this morning in the scriptures, is God. And there he speaks of God in totality. Hebrews 9:14. Norman Geisler gives this illustration, and I quote Norman Geisler this morning. In case you don't get it, you can blame it on him. And here it is. Are you ready? Quote, it has been said that God is one what? With what in quotes? That God is one what? Essence. What would be essence or nature? And three whos, which are his person. Oh man, did you get that? It has been said that God is one what? Quote, close quotes. And three, whose, quotes there, which are the persons. The who is the persons, the what is his nature or essence. Let me help you, and this is kind of neat. And we steal this from a concept of a man that you know, a guy by the name of Albert Einstein, concerning the perfection of mathematics. And by the way, Norman Geisler came up and said that he agreed with Einstein. Einstein said that because math is absolutely perfect, which I told you before, is why we hate it so much. It's perfect. It can only speak of a creative God. Math is perfect, thus God must be true. Because it is, so to speak, mathematics is sinless. Because it's perfect, even though it's not a person, it's a thing. So check this out. This is amazing, and I hope this does something for you, because it did something for me. Check it out. It says here that the closest illustration is this. Not 1 plus 1 plus 1 equals 3. That would be Hinduism, Buddhism, Mormonism. But in Christianity, and in fact Judeo-Christian teaching, 1 times 1 times 1 equals 1. All and each are equal, yet they maintain an identity. Each one of those ones that you see on the screen have all the authority, all the power, all the attributes of the number one. But with God, one is not the loneliest number. It may be for you or me, but not God. One times one times one equals one. How about this? One Father times one Son times one Spirit equals one God. Do you see that? Does that help? I think that helps tremendously. And now you kind of agree with Einstein's observation that because math is perfect, it speaks of a God who created who's perfect. The Father, the Son, the Holy Spirit. They're not three gods, but one God. Each are equal. Each have their identity. Each have their purpose, as we'll see this morning. But I found that to be extremely helpful. Another consideration is this, the triangle in geometrical form. The triangle. A triangle is three sides of an equal dimension or length or power. We can put it that way. You can put one side of the triangle blue, one side yellow, and one side green. But the three of them form how many triangles? One triangle. Yet the sides are all equal. Very, very important, and I think a very powerful picture that's seen. So this is a very, very exciting, I think, way to look at it. The third thing that we see this morning is this, that there's a unity to the Trinity. There's a unity. I'm going to give you some scriptures, and we'll be off to the second point. I gave you this one earlier, but we'll give it to you in its totality. In 1 Corinthians chapter 8, verse 6, Paul says, "For us there is but one God, the Father, of whom are all things, and we are for Him, and," connecting statement, "one Lord Jesus Christ." God is the Father, and the Son, and the Spirit. 1 John chapter 5, verse 7. 1 John 5, 7 says, "There are three that bear witness in heaven, the Father, the Word." You know who the Word is, right? The Logos, the Word. It's in capital letters there, the Word, that's Jesus. "There are three that bear witness in heaven, the Father, the Word, and the Holy Spirit. These three are one." 1 John 5, 7. John chapter 8, verse 29. Am I going too fast? "And he who sent me," Jesus said, "is with me. The Father has not left me alone, for I always do those things that please him." Now you see, Jack, I understand that. There's the Father and there's the Son. But listen, in our Western thinking, you better divorce yourself of one thing right now. In the Bible, the Son is not less than the Father. Remember, we talked about this before under the person of Jesus Christ in our earlier study. Remember, in the Hebrew culture and in your Bible, if you want an answer of authority, you don't have to talk to the Father. You can just go knock on the door, and if the Son opens the door, who represents the household, whatever the Son says in the Jewish mind, it honors the Father. Are you with me on that? Remember that? "Well, I want to speak to your Father." You know, that's what we do here in this Western culture. "I don't want to talk to you. I want to talk to your Father." "Well, you can speak to me. I've been authorized to do all that my Father would have done." "Oh, really?" See, that's how Jesus came. Jesus didn't somehow lessen himself to become the Son of God. He came to perform a purpose. He was always God. We saw that in Christ and his eternal existence, Christ from eternity. He has always existed. And so when the Son says something, it's exactly what the Father would say. When the Son authorizes something, it's exactly what the Father authorizes. When the Son lets a woman go who's been caught in the act of adultery, so the Father lets her go. When Jesus opens the eyes of the blind, he's doing exactly the will of the Father. Are you with me? Do you understand that? It's very simple when you look at it in the Hebrew mind or in the Mideast understanding. The second thing that we see this morning is this, and that is Jesus, the Father, and the Trinity. We need to understand this. Jesus, the Father, and the Trinity. Very, very important. They are one. In 2 John chapter 1, verses, or chapters 1 through 9, or 1 and 2 John chapter 1, verse 9, says, "Whoever transgresses and does not abide in the doctrine of Christ does not have God. He who abides in the doctrine of Christ has both the Father and the Son." I don't know about you, but that gets me excited. Those of you who are witnessing to people and you come up with this doctrine of the Trinity question, you know, I love them dearly, but they're in gross error, and that's our friends who are Jehovah's Witnesses. They love to talk about this topic. They love it because to them it's illogical. It's unreasonable. You can't come to a conclusion regarding this person of the Trinity. and they say that you believe in false doctrine. That's not true whatsoever. Just because God is beyond human reason doesn't mean that it's illogical. God created the heavens and the earth and all that is in it. That may be unreasonable to you, but not to God. They are one. They are one. Jesus said in John chapter 10, I and my Father are one.
1: 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And now, let's get back to today's message. Once again, here's Pastor Jack.
0: The next thing that we see regarding Jesus, the Father, and the Trinity, that they are one, also is that they are absolute. They are absolute. I'm going to ask you to jot down three things regarding how absolute they are. And by the way, just right now we're mentioning Jesus and the Father, but this, all these attributes I'm going to give you are also attributed to the Spirit. They are, write it down, omnipotent. Omni means all powerful, omnipotent. God the Father is recorded in Scripture as being all powerful. Jesus says in Matthew chapter 28, verse 18, it says, Jesus spoke to them and said, all power has been given unto me in heaven and in earth. Friend, if you've got all power that's in heaven and on earth, you've got all power. You are omnipotent. Book of Revelation tells us that Jesus is omnipotent. You and I have no problem giving that attribute to God. But listen, somebody might ask you, is God omnipotent? You say, well, of course he is. Now watch this. If you know your Bible, and somebody says, well then, is the Holy Spirit omnipotent? You better know the answer to that question. Do you know what it is? Yes. The Bible says in Psalm 139, whither shall I go from thy spirit, or where shall I flee from thy presence? If I ascend into hell, thou art there. If I go to the heights of heaven, behold, thou art there. So not only is God omnipotent, the Holy Spirit, Jesus, the Father, because they are God, singular, are omnipresent. You say, well, I don't know if I understand that. Omni means all, present means present. David, Jeremiah was singing earlier and said, we come into your presence with thanksgiving. A friend of mine, cute little story, his father, they're all praying together. Lord, we just come now to your presence. We come now to your presence, and days went by. Lord, we come to your presence this morning. We want to thank you for this day. And by the end of the week, his little son said, you know what, I got to ask you something, Dad. When are we going to get the presents? I thought that was cute. We come to your presence. Well, where are they? God is omnipresent. He's everywhere. He's everywhere. Psalm 139, verse 7 and 8. He's omniscient. The word omniscient is all-knowing. By the way, I don't have the scripture reference in front of me, but the verse comes to my mind. The Bible says that the seven eyes of the Spirit are upon us. Seven eyes. Well, it's symbolic language. It means totality, the completeness of God. He sees all. He knows all. There's nothing hidden from him. And 1 John 3:20, it says, for our heart, if our heart condemns us, by the way, don't raise your hand, but are you feeling a little spiritually under the weather? Do you feel like you're blowing it as a Christian, that you're somehow drowning in failure? You just seem to be falling apart. Well, first of all, get baptized in the power of the Holy Spirit, for one thing. And then secondly, listen to this verse. It says, for if our heart condemns us, God is greater than our heart and knows all things. Amen. Isn't that wonderful? Do you feel condemned? Man, I'm just such a rotten Christian. God says, hey, I know you. I know you're a bumbling knucklehead. Don't condemn yourself anymore. I know you. I know your heart. You want to follow me. It's beautiful. Well, the next thing that we want to go to is this, and that's point number three, and that is Jesus, the Spirit, and the Trinity. Jesus, the Spirit, and the Trinity. And the first thing that we see here is this, that Jesus, the Spirit, Jesus and the Spirit, they have personality. Now, we can all say, well, of course Jesus has a personality, but the Spirit, for many people, the Holy Spirit is almost somebody that they're afraid of because some people have a hard time relating to him. How do we call him? What is it? Him? Well, he's always spoken of in Scripture with the personal pronoun. Did you know that? Ladies, I don't mean to be offensive by this, but God says in his original Scripture that he is a he. But take heart, he's nothing like us men. But he speaks of himself in a male gender. Don't know why, just that he is. He says he's a he. And the Holy Spirit throughout Scripture says that he is a he. Personal pronoun. Jesus, we can relate to him, no problem. Jesus, the Spirit, and personality. In 2 Samuel chapter 23, verse 2. 2 Samuel 23, 2 says, the Spirit of the Lord spoke to me, and his words were on my tongue. That's interesting. The Holy Spirit speaks. He has that power. Not only that, in Acts chapter 13, verse 2, there the Bible says, and as they ministered unto the Lord and fasted, the Holy Spirit said, quote, now separate to me Barnabas and Saul for the work to which I have called them. I, personal pronoun, describing whom? The Holy Spirit. He is a person. He can speak. Thank God he does. When was the last time you heard from him, by the way? He loves to use the Bible. Jesus even told us. He said, when the Holy Spirit comes, he will speak whatsoever things I've commanded you. And he will teach you, and what is implied, from the Word of God. You want the Holy Spirit to speak to you? Read your Bible. That's all I can tell you. You don't read your Bible, you won't hear God speak. Anybody who says, I don't hear God speak, I know. This is just between us. But when somebody says to me, I don't hear God speak, either A, they're not reading their Bible, or B, they haven't learned to understand or recognize his voice when he speaks. And again, there's always this one. When you do something wrong, he always seems to speak very loud and clear. I have no problem hearing him when I'm either thinking about doing something wrong or have done it. And it's always, Jack. It's never, Jack. It's never, Jack. It's, Jack. Yes, sir. He's just got this tone, you know, in his voice. Jot this down concerning the person of the Holy Spirit. And it's obvious that we know this concerning Jesus, but the Holy Spirit, he has a will. He has a will. I'll give you one verse, though there are many. Isaiah 48:16. Isaiah 48:16 says, come near to me. Hear this. I have not spoken in secret from the beginning. From the time that was past, I was there. And now the Lord God and his Spirit have sent me. Isn't that wonderful? He has a will. I'll throw in another scripture, even though I told you I wasn't going to give you another one. In the book of Ephesians chapter 4, the Bible says that the Holy Spirit is the one who gives gifts to the members of the body of Christ. Jesus doesn't give them. The Father doesn't give them. The Holy Spirit gives them. Interesting. He has emotions. The Holy Spirit has emotions. Isaiah 63 verse 10 says, but they rebelled and grieved. The word in Hebrew is made angry. They rebelled and made angry his Holy Spirit. So the Spirit turned and became their enemy, and he fought against them. This is in relation to the children of Israel going through the desert. Can you imagine? Can you imagine so upsetting the Holy Spirit that he turns and becomes your enemy? Wow. Isaiah 63:10, you can make angry the Holy Spirit. The Bible says in Thessalonians, don't grieve the Holy Spirit. He has an intellect. He has a mind. In 1 Corinthians 2:10, the Bible says, but God has revealed them to us through his Spirit. For the Spirit searches all things, yes, the deep things of God. He has an intellect. He has deep, obviously, deep understanding. Also this we go to, Jesus, the Spirit, and personality. Also, Jesus, the Spirit, and purpose. And people, we need to go quick with this, okay? I'm going to run through these very quickly. The purpose, Matthew chapter 1, verse 18. Now the birth of Jesus Christ is as follows. after his mother was engaged to Joseph, before they had union, physical union, before they had sex, she was found to be with child of the Holy Spirit. That was the purpose of God. The purpose of the Trinity was at work. How did Mary become pregnant? By the person of the Holy Spirit. Her humanity, by the way, her DNA, her bloodline was in Jesus, but not Joseph's. If you know the Bible well, you know that from the curse of Jeconiah, none of his descendants, which Joseph was related to, could have the blood in the Messiah. So what did God do? God had the Holy Spirit just, and she was pregnant. A miraculous conception by God.
2: 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You know, this message is part of Pastor Jack's series called The Life and Times of Jesus Christ. 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And we'll continue on the next edition of Real Life Radio.
0: 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It's a pamphlet. They can put it in their backpack or put it within the pages of any book. It's very colorful. It's in cartoon style, and I think your kids are going to love it. So please get a copy for yourself. Bold Stand Back to School Faith Guide.
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3: 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My brother is a big fan of games. Hey, I am Katie Evans, and I have told you about how we will play different games against each other on our phones, whether it's like Scrabble or Boggle, different puzzle games. Yeah, we'll do that. He also is a fiend at Monopoly Deal. It is a Monopoly card game. Very fun, a lot faster, but I always joke that he is the most kind and generous person, unless you're playing Monopoly Deal with him, and then everything's off the table. Video games too, but recently he has started playing Settlers of Catan, I'm not really sure, but he's like, we have to play. So he said that this summer he is going to get together with me and my fiance and a couple of our friends, and we are going to apparently all learn to play Settlers of Catan. My brother's like, I need more people who know how to play so I can beat them. And I'm like, not till I have a good time. He's like, no, game nights are serious. If you're listening, bud, I love you, but I'm a little nervous to learn a new game with you because, you know, you are kind of cutthroat when it comes to games.
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5: What is the actual answer to rich and poor? 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The problem with these philosophies is if you take out virtue and character, or you take out the humanity of people, Why does communism fail? No God, there's no family, there is no human nature. So you act like there's no such thing as greed, covetousness. That's crazy, because that does exist. That's part of the reason our country has done so well, is that we believed that you can't trust human beings. That's why you have checks and balances, and that they are always going to fail. 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
10: Have you ever just stopped and looked at something in disbelief? I mean, I think at some point we all have. Like the time that I was snorkeling down in Mexico, we were like a couple miles off the shore. That's a long way to be out when you're snorkeling. And so I'm swimming next to this other guy. I'm only like 16, 17 years old. And this giant manta ray swims up to us. Okay, like I don't even know if at that point I even knew what a manta ray was, okay? This thing is like 18 to 20 feet wide, and it's coming right at us. And I'm just thinking it's going to open its mouth, eat us, and just keep going. Because I'm just like, because you realize how small you are when you're in the ocean and something really big swims by you. And I'm just like, I stop and I freeze, and the thing stops about 10 feet in front of us. It just turns and takes off. But let me tell you, I was looking at that in complete, in total, you know, shock, okay, in disbelief. Fortunately, it turned away. And then there are those times when we experience something that we've, you know, never experienced before. Like I had lunch with a friend of mine last week, and he has that new, you know, hot Tesla, the Plaid or whatever the thing is, okay. And we were going to lunch. He goes, well, let's take my car. And he goes, you want to drive? And I'm like, sure, let me drive. So we get in the car, and then he pulls up the screen, and it says insane mode. I mean, that's what's on the screen, insane, okay? So he puts it in insane mode, and he goes, all right, now punch it. So you know me, of course, I'm just like, pedal to the metal. I was like, I have never been in anything like that in my life. Let me just say, it goes 0 to 60 in 2 seconds, okay? Now, I've been in like a Turbo Carrera before, Porsche, that it goes like 0 to 60 in 2.8 seconds. But let me tell you, there's a big difference between 2.8 seconds and 2 seconds. We got to the place, he had to peel me off the seat. He's like, here, you got a like a putty knife, you know? Like, I mean, I was like, you know, I made myself one with the seat. Anyway, whoa is all I can say. Okay, but yes, there are times that we can experience something that's just crazy to ourselves. Like the time when I was coming back from teaching a Harvest Crusade rally up in Sacramento. I've shared this before, but I mean, it was still a pretty crazy situation. It was a, you know, it was late. It was up there in Sacramento and I had to fly back that night. So it was a long day. I got up early that morning, you know, got on the plane in Ontario, flew up there, was up there all day, taught this really big service. It actually went really well. It was like 1,100 people there, like 100 people came forward. And, you know, I was talking to people forever afterwards, but I'm catching the last flight out of Sacramento at 11:30. So we're driving over there, and I was praying this very selfish prayer. And the prayer went something like this: Lord, I'm tired. I'm clocking out. I've been serving you all day. And so it's like, don't put me on the plane next to some chatty patty that wants to talk, okay? I'm tired. I just want to sleep. Because by the time I get back to Ontario, it's going to be like 1 in the morning. By the time I get to the car, and then by the time I get home, it's going to be like 2 o'clock in the morning. I'm tired, Lord. So my prayer was that. This is what the Lord heard. Blah, blah, blah, blah, blah, blah, blah. So he didn't hear that prayer at all. I don't think God hears our selfish prayers, okay? So anyway, I get to the airport. I'm watching the CNN news. I'm just like, I'm just tired. I'm zoning out. The guy comes out of the back room. So you're the one. I'm like, what do you mean I'm the one? He goes, do you see anybody else in here? I wasn't even paying attention. There was nobody there. He goes, you're the only one on the plane. We're flying to Ontario because of you. And I'm just like, just like, when does that ever happen? You're on a commercial flight, Southwest Airlines. I get on the plane. I walk down the plane. I sit down in like row 12. And the stewardess is like, excuse me, we're not walking all the way back there to give you something to drink. I'm sorry. Okay. And so I get up in the front seat. The pilot comes out. He goes, so you're the one. I go, I'm sorry already. And so anyway, I said, well, hey, if I'm the only one, let this get this bird up in the air. And he goes, yo, well, let me call, see if we can take off early. Well, get me home. You know, it's like, so anyway, before we even get off the ground, my prayer of, I don't want to talk to anyone. Well, the stewardess starts talking to me and she's telling me about her disaster teenage son and all this. She lives in Texas and da da da da. And I just start ministering to her. You know, I just, you know, we're talking and, you know, we get on the ground, get off the plane, we get up in the air, you know, and the pilot kept coming on the, you know, on the radio and was like, ladies and gentlemen, we're at 30,000 feet. It's because of you, Steve, because you don't weigh anything. Okay, anyway. And so that was happening as we were going. But I was sharing with this gal and she's pouring her heart out. And when we were landing in Ontario, her head was bowed and she was asking Jesus in her heart as her Savior. Then I was just like, okay, now that's a little crazy. I wasn't expecting that to happen. Yes, it wasn't what I thought would happen. But that's exactly what happened. When you don't expect something, God could always do something. But with that as a backdrop, as we get back into the study in the Gospel of Matthew, Jesus said, as he hung on the cross, as he was bludgeoned to death, he said last time, it is finished. But how could that be? He was the hope of Israel. He was the God-man. He walked on water. He healed the sick. He made the blind see. He even raised the dead. And he had answers for every question that people asked him. He made the Word of God come alive. It's like when he was speaking, it was like he was speaking to me. Like I understood what he was saying. And when you looked into his eyes, you gained hope. And when he looked into your eyes, he saw right through you. But now all those who believed in him were looking in absolute disbelief. How could this happen? They were so overwhelmed. Their hearts were shattered. Their hope was lost. And their future seemed doomed. So as we continue through Matthew, let's look at our first point, looking from a distance. As we read together, picking up from where we left off last time in verse 54, we'll pick up in verse 55 here in Matthew 27. It says, now many women were there looking from a distance. Why were all the women there? Because all the disciples, except for John, had all ran and hid, thinking that they too could be crucified. And it said, and they had followed Jesus from Galilee while ministering to him. Now, among them was Mary Magdalene and Mary, the mother of James and Joseph, and the mother of the sons of Zebedee. So this just names a few. The other Gospels bring up the fact that, yes, John was the only one of the disciples that was there, and also Mary, the mother of Jesus, was there also. But yes, it was John the Baptist that had said 3.5 years earlier, he said, "Behold," that means stop, look and see, "behold the Lamb of God who takes away the sin of the world." And now what he was saying has become a reality. It just unfolded in front of their own eyes as Jesus allowed the sin of the world to be placed on his sinless body. And he physically died for you and for me. He died in our place so that we would not have to pay the price of our own sin. Because the Bible declares that the wages of sin is death. But because Jesus paid the price for our sin, those who come to Jesus can have their sin forgiven. And we can have the promise of eternal life in him. Eternal life in heaven. Once Jesus physically died, though, he yielded up his spirit to the Father. Remember what Jesus said. He says, "I'm the resurrection and the life, and he who believes in me, though they die, yet they shall live. And everyone who lives and believes in me will never die." What is he saying there? Yes, your physical body can die, but your spirit, who you are inside of this body, will never die. And his spirit did not die. The body died, but he went to the Father. Yes, his physical body was dead. And what wicked man set out to do, he was now able to accomplish. The religious leaders were nothing more than puppets in the hand of Satan. Satan wanted Jesus dead, and he used the religious leaders to do it. And those religious leaders, they rejected Jesus as their Messiah and their King. Yes, all those who had followed Jesus, though, are now just looking at him from a distance on the cross, and as far as they know, he is just dead. His body has gone limp. Wow, talk about losing all of your hope. Imagine what these women were thinking at this moment as they looked at what was once the hope of Israel. He was the promised Messiah. You've heard the term putting all your eggs in one basket. Meaning you have all your hope in one place. Well, that's what they did. They had all of their hope and all of their dreams in Jesus. All their expectations, all their future, it was all on Jesus, right where it should have been. For what other hope did they have? What other hope do we have? You know, so yes, we hope that things will get better. We hope that crime will start dropping now that our police are enabled to maybe once again do their job. I hope inflation will come down as we lower, you know, fuel costs. But we still live in a world that for the most part has rejected Christ. There are still going to be problems that we face. And that's why we must always keep our focus on Jesus and him alone, and only have our hope in him. You know, the people, you know, were under this occupation of Rome. It would be like China coming over and taking over our country here. And, you know, though we're kind of still living and doing the same thing that we kind of normally do, yet we'd be ruled by China if that happened. That's what happened to Israel in this time. They weren't a free country. Rome had came in and completely were occupying them. They were in subjection to them. And now this religion, before Jesus had came to the earth, God had not spoke to his people for some 400 plus years. That made religion become dry and dead. Its meaning was lost. Its hope was empty. But when Jesus came on the scene, it all changed. Wherever he went, there was life. His presence spread hope and joy. He brought healing and comfort. He consoled those who were broken and lost. He gave peace to those who were afraid. Yet now, his body is hanging dead and lifeless on the cross. The sky had turned black at noontime. The earth had such a radical earthquake that the rocks were breaking in half. Fear and hopelessness was filling the air. Everything had changed in just a matter of one day. For the day before, Jesus was standing in the temple preaching truth. Yet now, 24 hours later, everything has changed. And for those that are looking on in disbelief, their hope had been totally shattered. So who was there? Again, John's gospel tells us that the apostle John was present because Jesus said in John chapter 19 to Mary, his mother, he said, "Woman, behold your son," talking about John. And to John, he said, "Behold your mother." Jesus wanted to make sure that John would take care of his mother Mary the rest of her life. But who are all these other sympathizers that stood at a distance, looking in total and complete disbelief? For all of them could not bear to leave the side of the Lord, since they had all been touched in one way or another by Jesus. First, we have Mary Magdalene. She was from the village of Magdala, which was a really nothing little village then off the Sea of Galilee, and it's still a nothing little village now. Yeah, well, we were on Mount Arbel, Irene. You remember when we were on Mount Arbel? Yeah, so we were standing up. That's where Jesus gave the Great Commission. And as you're standing on Mount Arbel, you look down, and there it is, the little city of Magdala. So it was a nothing city then. Caroline, Kevin, you remember, you said, oh, you didn't go to Mount Arbel, actually, but you went by. We drove by it. Anyway, the little city of Magdala. Me and my wife, the very first time we went to Israel, we actually went into the streets of Magdala. And we're just like walking around, we're thinking, wow, there's like nothing here. That's where Mary was from. It was nothing then, and it's nothing here to this day. But yet, Jesus touched this woman. She was a former prostitute who Jesus delivered from seven demons. The only difference between us and Mary from Magdala is her sin was open, and it was socially frowned upon. But we all have sinned also, right? And isn't the wages of sin death? So it's all the same. It's all death. So the liar will be judged next to the prostitute. The thief will be judged next to the murderer. Now, many might say, well, it's a good thing I'm not a liar or a thief. Well, not so fast, okay? Because any little mistruth that we categorize as a little white lie is still a lie. And the Bible says that no liar will enter the kingdom of heaven. And maybe we don't rob banks, but have you ever cheated on our taxes? That's stealing from what we're called to pay? Now, some might say, but Pastor, we are totally overtaxed. And I would say, yes, we are. Radically overtaxed. We are completely overtaxed. But yet, we're still called to pay our taxes. Jesus said to give Caesar's what is Caesar's. So is it just? No. Is it right? No. But yet we're called to be honest, and we're called to pay our taxes. Yes, Mary Magdalene was forgiven of much. And because she was forgiven of much, she loved much. Yes, many today would turn away from this Mary. They wouldn't have anything to do with her. She was the total opposite of Mary, the mother of Jesus. Because Mary, the mother of Jesus, was a teenager that was a virgin that found favor in God's eyes. Yet Jesus reached out to Mary Magdalene, and he healed and delivered her. And because of that, here she stands at the cross of her Lord next to Jesus' mother. You know, again, all the other disciples besides John, oh, they all ran for their life, fearing that the same might happen to them. I wonder if we remember who we really are, you know, before we came to Christ. I mean, did we really understand our, you know, sinful condition and how lost we really were? I mean, I think at times we can look at ourselves through kind of rose-colored glasses, you know, thinking, well, you know, we weren't really that bad. And, you know, we were actually a pretty good person. Where in reality, we were just as lost as Mary Magdalene was. For no sin, not even one, can enter heaven. That's why everybody needs Jesus. Even all the little goody-goodies out there. They all need Jesus. Then there was Mary, the mother of James and Joseph. Now, this James is known as James the Lesser, meaning he was not the James, the brother of John. Now, some think her husband was the brother of Joseph, Jesus' earthly father, making this Mary a sister-in-law to Mary, the mother of Jesus. Then there's the mother of the sons of thunder. That's the apostles James and John. Her name was Salome, and she was the sister of Mary, the mother of Jesus. So who do we have here? We have the two aunts of Jesus who were standing with the woman who had seven demons casting out of her, and they're all standing at a distance in shock with John and the mother of Jesus. And they're wanting to help, but all they could do was just look on, for there was nothing they could do. But for us here today, as we reflect on the cross, it's always a sign to look forward. To look forward to sharing with others that there's a God in heaven that loves them, that all people can be forgiven, that everyone can be set free, even as Mary Magdalene was. And we can go from a life of living in darkness, everyone we know can go to a life of living in the light. Which brings up our point, asking for his body. Let's pick up and read what happens next here, picking up in verse 57. It says, now, when it was evening, there came a rich man from Arimathea named Joseph, who himself had also become a disciple of Jesus. And this man went to Pilate and asked for the body of Jesus. Then Pilate ordered it to be given to him. And Joseph took the body, wrapped it in clean linen cloth, and we're told that Nicodemus was helping him with this in another gospel. Verse 60 says, and they laid him in his own new tomb, which he had hewn out of the rock, and he rolled a large stone against the entrance of the tomb, and he went away. And Mary Magdalene was there, and the other Mary sitting opposite the grave. We'll stop there for just a moment. Now, we have a man named Joseph of Arimathea that steps in. Now, who is this guy? Now, we're told in the Gospel of Luke that he was part of the Sanhedrin. Now, the Sanhedrin was like the Senate we would have here in America. They're the ones that actually made the laws of Israel. So there were 71 members of the Sanhedrin. This was a prestigious group of politicians. And this council ran Jerusalem. He was a prominent Jewish man. He was also extremely wealthy. Yet, we're told in John's gospel that he was a secret follower of Jesus. He's a secret follower of Jesus because he had the fear of the other Jewish leaders. So Joseph didn't want to be known as a follower of Jesus. Maybe he was fearful and afraid of losing his place of political position. Maybe he didn't want to lose all the power and prestige that he had gained and acquired in this life. Well, we're not sure. But one thing we know for sure is this. He no longer is staying silent. He was no longer willing to hide about his faith anymore. Maybe seeing just how unjust and ruthless his other fellow religious leaders had become, he wasn't willing any longer to be part of that. For he just saw his other counterparts killing his Lord and Savior. And he's not about to keep silent any longer. He immediately goes to the Roman governor, Pontius Pilate, and he seeks his permission to take the body of Jesus and to give him a proper burial. I wonder if there's any of us here today that are maybe a little like Joseph of Arimathea was. Maybe we have been the silent follower of Jesus. Maybe we have been unwilling to speak about our faith to those that are around us. Are we unwilling to share with those at our work? Are we unwilling to share with our neighbors, those that are in our own families? People are hurting all around us. The problem is we don't know when they're hurting. We don't know when they're having a bad time. You know, we don't know when someone needs prayer. We just don't know. We can't see it. We're not smart enough to figure this out. But God knows. And I think that God places us in places, in positions, to where we can minister to those people. But the question is, are we willing to open our mouth?
11: That is all the time we have for today's message. I want to thank you so much for joining us today and encourage you to join us next time as we follow along in our study series through the Gospel of Matthew. 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
3: 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Something I love about my church is that they always teach the little kids, let it shine. Hey, I'm Katie Evans, and I remember when I was little, that was my favorite because we had the choir director would do little moves and everything. It's like, I'm going to let it shine. It's like, hide it under a bush. Oh, no, I'm going to let it shine. Okay, anyway, I'm not going to keep singing. You can imagine little kid voices doing it. But I love it so much. They sang it at church over the weekend. The little kids choir, so much fun. Especially like the little ones who are really into the like movement parts of that. Yeah. Anyway, believe it or not, it comes from a Bible verse. Luke 8:16, it says, no one lights a lamp and hides it in a clay jar or puts it under a bed. Instead, they put it on a stand so that those who come in can see the light. And we are called to be that light of the Lord, whether they are little kids singing about it or you are reading and sharing Luke 8:16. Just remember that we are the light and we are not meant to be hidden. We are supposed to share that light with the world.
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5: 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She said no. 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The procedure will be done on her. 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
8: And the number one influence is how the parents are living. And again, we already knew this by reading Deuteronomy, when God says, you know, speak it all day, you know, write it on your door frames, as you walk, as you lie down, share this with your children. And so it's so true, and you're so right. None of us are going to be perfect. I don't know how many times I have apologized to my children and asked for their forgiveness, because we mess up. But that's a great opportunity for them to see, no, the Lord is real.
9: That's Dr. Holly Brand, and she joins us today on Focus on the Family with Jim Daly. Thank you for joining us. I'm John Fuller.
7: John, here's a headline. Pop culture is everywhere. Mm. It's kind of like, duh. But, I mean, it's in our face a lot, and so often it clashes with the Word of God, especially for us as Christians. I mean, going to Vegas, if for a conference or something, you're not going to gamble. But you go to Vegas, I mean, it's just all over the place. Gina said to me, yeah, we're never going here again.
9: Mm-hmm. Even the airport in Vegas is like
7: billboards, especially if you have young boys. I remember those days. Yeah. We'd be diving to cover the kids' eyes, you know, because it's just so in your face. And mom and dad, that's part of our responsibility, is to raise up our children in a way that they can form strong faith. And how do we set the kind of the developmental seeds to be able to do that and to help them be in the world, but not of the world, right? Small, intentional choices in parenting can have a lifelong impact. I think we're seeing that with our kids. I'm sure, John, you're seeing that with yours. Mm-hmm. And, you know, today we have a special guest who's written a great little workbook, Christ and Culture 2.0. And she is a professor at a Christian university and deals with the young culture every day. And so I'm looking forward to this discussion.
9: I am too, Jim. And Dr. Holly Brand has served as professor of psychology at Missouri Baptist University in St. Louis, where she was honored with the MBU Distinguished Professor Award. She specializes in child, adolescent, and adult development. But perhaps more importantly, she's married to Todd, and they have three older children. And that book that you mentioned, Jim, is really terrific, Christ and Culture 2.0. Learn more about that workbook and our guest at focusonthefamily.com/broadcast.
7: Holly, welcome to Focus on the Family.
8: Well, thank you, Jim and John. You know that I love all things Focus on the Family, so this is truly an honor. Truly.
7: What's so fun is you're like a super fan. You say you listen to the program every day.
8: I do every day.
7: We love that.
9: We do, indeed.
7: And you do it on the app, which is convenient.
9: Why don't more people do it on the app, Jim? That was a good question you asked.
8: Awesome.
7: Yeah, it's really good. You got access to everything there at the app. So, you're in the middle of being a observer of the cultural clash because you're on a college campus every day.
8: Absolutely.
7: And you're hearing 18, 19-year-olds coming into your classroom and talking about stuff. You're a PhD in psychology, so you have that great background to better understand how people think and what wires the human brain. Mm-hmm. In that context, what are you seeing on a college campus that may be different today than it was 20 years ago?
8: Oh, absolutely. So I just finished my 25th year, which blows my mind. And I would say the increase in anxiety and fear and worry and despair even.
7: Wow.
8: And even over things that are, you know, what we would consider just daily challenges, daily stress.
7: Normal stuff.
8: Normal daily-ness. Their ability to

0: to cope is really limited. And so that's a big thing that I've seen over 25 years. I've also seen the increase of moral relativism. So you get to choose what's right for you, and I get to choose what's right for me, and there's no understanding of absolute truth. I think the last data that I saw is that about 4% of people have a belief in absolute truth, which is startling. And so if you don't have that foundation of truth, the world is a scary place. The world is a scary place anyway. But they're really struggling, and this is even on a Christian campus.
1: So, Holly, how did this workbook come about?
0: Okay, so maybe like a lot of people, I became really alert to the cultural rot when I became a parent, especially the parent of a little boy. And so a little bit of backstory, Tanner would have been about 3, so it would have been about 2006, and it's a Saturday afternoon, and we're watching Cardinals baseball. And all of a sudden, commercial break. There was a company back then who was using basically soft porn to sell their product. And this commercial comes on, and it's a strip tease. And Tanner's little 3-year-old eyes were like saucers. And I'm like, oh, and I'm scrambling for the remote. And I turn it off. And then I got mad, like mama bear mad. Like, who thinks it's okay on a Saturday afternoon to put this kind of content in front of my child? And so a couple years later, we enroll our children in a local Christian school, which is a wonderful Christian school. But even I discovered Christian schools are not immune from cultural influence. And so I would see things there too, and I just continued to complain about it. And at that time, I was president of the school board at the school. And Todd,
1: That's pretty funny, actually.
0: right? So you guys know my wonderful Todd. And he looked at me one day as I was complaining, and he said, "You're the president of the school board. Do something about it." And
1: That
0: he just
1: sounds just
0: walked away.
1: like
0: It sounds just like Todd.
1: Todd.
0: And I was like, "Well," I still didn't know what to do. And then came the phone call. It's always the phone call. So a year or so later, I get a phone call from a dad of a third-grade girl at our school. And so this little girl was describing the wedding she had gone to for two women. And the dad, who's a strong believer, strong Christian man, he said on the phone to me, "I was so taken aback. I didn't know what to say, and I didn't say anything." And he said, "I've been kicking myself for 24 hours." So he said, "My question to you as president of the school board, how far is our school willing to go on matters of the culture?" I thanked him, I hung up, and I said, "Okay, Lord." And as fast as my hand would write, 36 topics just came pouring out. And that was the foundation of Christ and culture. And then fast forward about 8 years later, and I get the phone call, "Would you consider doing a second edition and include gender identity?"
1: In the workbook, and again, I love the style of the workbook because this is great for parents to sit down and go through. What would you say the target age range is for the
0: So,
1: workbook?
0: great question. So, I originally wrote it to use as curriculum in our children's Christian school. And so, at the time, we decided to start it in third grade, so around the age of 8 to 9. And if you look at some of the topics, such as pornography, you might say, "Oh, that seems early." Well, if you understand that the average age of exposure to pornography is 8, we have to get into these kids with truth so that they can be able to discern the cultural rot. And so actually, first and second graders are exposed to the content as well. They just don't have their own copy, and they remove some of the heavier topics,
1: But you
0: but
1: really,
0: really early.
1: in that regard, it's like elementary school age to sit down and do this as a Bible study with them or prep with them. And but in there, you also talk about three pillars upon which our children's lives should be built. Let's hit those three
0: You
1: pillars.
0: got it. So the first 5 years of life, authority, respect for authority, legitimate sources of authority. So primarily God and parents, because there is this concept called the 2-year-old teenager. So parents, we panic when our kids become teenagers, like, oh, teenage rebellion, here it comes. Teenage rebellion is not normal human development, and it's not inevitable. And so that rebellious teenager was a rebellious 2-year-old who was not properly disciplined, because the word discipline means to teach three things: self-control, character, and acceptable behavior. Well, most of us focus on the acceptable behavior part, and we miss the heart of the child. And so if you can get proper respect for authority by the age of 5, you've got a good foundation. And so then the next pillar between really 6 and 12, and you don't wait until 6 to start this, but you really emphasize it: character. who are you when no one's looking, doing the right thing because it's the right thing to do? Mm-hmm. And what comes after age 12 is obviously the teen years. And they are going to be faced with so many character decisions that you and I can't make for them. My kids have never invited me on one of their dates. Isn't that rude?
1: I'm fun. You must have been bummed out.
0: Yeah. Right? I'm fun. I'm like, I'm fun. I don't get to go on their dates for them. So they're going to be faced with character decisions in the area of sexuality, to cheat or not to cheat, to use AI on my homework, to lie or not to lie. I mean, it's all day, every day, character decisions. And so if they don't have the foundation of character development before the teen years,
1: yeah,
0: teen years.
1: I mean, and that's good. I want to make a point here because it's, I was going to wait till later, but I think this is a good spot.
0: And we still have the third pillar, but
1: go ahead and finish the third pillar. That's good.
0: So the third pillar during the teen years is identity development. Hmm. Answering the question, who am I? Because aging is just an accumulation of days. It's literally one day on top of the next day. Hello, you're 92. And so if you don't have your identity solidly secure by the time you hit age 20, then everything that builds from there is hindered.
1: Boy, no, in that context, that takes me to the competition for identity. Mm. I mean, the culture is all about, you know, absorb this identity, be this identity.
0: Absolutely.
1: Let's just jump into that a little deeper. I mean, when you're talking about identity for kids, I think some parents, Holly, would be thinking, how do I do that? I got a day job too.
0: Okay. Mm-hmm. It's so much simpler than we think. And it's in the daily communication. So I've been speaking and teaching and writing for 25, 30 years now. And I am convinced that the root cause of virtually every problem that every human has is lack of identity in Jesus. I really, really believe that. And so there are two basic types of identity. The first is basic identity. You are a child created in the image of God. You are of great worth, of great value, and that will never change. The other is role identity that really gets developed and focused on during the teen years. But we miss the basic identity. And so many kids are left to wonder, well, who am I? And then we find it in our role identity. For example, I am Mrs. Todd Brand, okay? Big part of my identity. Todd had a heart attack and almost died a few months ago. Who would I have been if he had passed away? If he dies before me, I'll no longer be Mrs. Todd Brand. If I have my identity tied to something that is changeable, I'm in big trouble. Mm-hmm. So from the, you asked how to build this in because we have day jobs. When my kids were babies, every time I would change their diaper, I would pretty much share the gospel.
1: Yeah, no,
0: like,
1: I mean,
0: like, might as well start in. And I would just tell them, you are a child created in the image of God. You are precious. You are so loved. You are valuable. And see, that will never change. Mm-hmm. And if you can get a child to the teen years with that solid basic identity, they can see through the lies of the culture. For example, number one reason that teenage girls give for having sex during the teen years, they want to feel loved. Mm-hmm. What a perverted idea of love. Hmm. It promises so much, but delivers literally nothing. And so there's a scripture. It's in Proverbs 27:7. A satisfied soul loathes the honeycomb, but to a hungry soul, every bitter thing is sweet. Let's unpack that, because I was that hungry soul. I was that hungry 20-year-old approval-seeking girl looking for love and affection through relationships. I was her. So a satisfied soul who knows who they are can see right through that flattering tongue who just wants to use them. But to a hungry soul who's hungry for love and affection and attention, what will ultimately cause her bitter pain seems sweet at the time. And so if you know who you are, I am who I am says I am, if you know that going into the teen years, it's so much easier to say no. And if you it takes so much character to say no, it takes no character to say yes to peer pressure. So I am just convinced that if we could get the basic identity solid and cemented by the time the teen years hit, then you know who you are, then you can work on role identity.
1: Yeah.
0: Who do I want in a relationship? Who do I want to marry? What do I want to do as a vocation? What am I good at? You know, those things build on top of the basics. Mm-hmm.
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1: Holly, what I was aiming for is this First of all, parents have to live it well, live their Christian faith well to invite their children into that journey.
0: Absolutely.
1: And if, you know, kids are so good at sniffing hypocrisy.
0: Oh,
1: right?
0: Huge, especially during the teenagers.
1: Oh my goodness. I mean, it's like, wow.
0: Big
1: so
0: time.
1: You need to be mindful of that. If you're not living the faith well,
0: absolutely.
1: It doesn't have to be perfect. And when it's not, apologize to your kids. When they see an anger outburst or you say something you shouldn't have said because somebody cut you off, whatever.
0: You
1: need to be able to say, man, that was not healthy and that wasn't honoring to the Lord. I'm sorry.
0: Right, absolutely.
1: And let them hear you do that.
0: Absolutely.
1: And
0: they have that to gives see them, that the Lord
1: yeah,
0: is real.
1: That gives them then that basis. But speak to the importance of being authentic as an adult, as a parent, so your kids can see that.
0: Oh, it's huge. So some of my favorite research in neurology comes from the National Institute for Mental Health and Dr. Jay Geed. And so he has done all kinds of MRI studies on children's and teens' brains. And shocker, wouldn't you know that the number one influence on how to shape a teenager's brain and his or her mind is parental example. And I mean, we already knew that, right? All we had to do was read
1: that's
0: the book.
1: That's a high influencer.
0: That's the number one influence.
1: Number
0: that
1: one.
0: Their brains are truly sponges, and the number one influence is how the parents are living. And again, we already knew this by reading Deuteronomy, when God says, you know, speak it all day, you know, write it on your door frames, as you walk, as you lie down, share this with your children. And so it's so true, and you're so right. None of us are going to be perfect. I don't know how many times I have apologized to my children and asked for their forgiveness, because we mess up. But that's a great opportunity for them to see, no, the Lord is real, and he does redeem, and we don't have to be canceled. We get a second do-over and a third and a fourth.
1: Yeah. Let me go back to something you mentioned, which, you know, I think this is a grave mistake that we make in Christian parenting, but it is this overemphasis on behavior. Behavior is important. It really is important. But the heart is far more important.
0: Everything.
1: And how do, and I think this is, again, critically important.
0: Yes.
1: How do we address the heart that drives the right behavior and make sure the child, when they hear, don't do that, it doesn't feel like you're rejecting the child.
0: Yes. Yes.
1: Which is how they interpret it. And it's takes a little adult thought.
0: It does.
1: To make sure you're doing this well. But you've got to separate those two things.
0: Absolutely.
1: And go after the heart attitude.
0: Absolutely. And
1: how do we do that?
0: That is all over this book. If we miss the heart, we end up with little whitewashed tombs. So Jesus talked about that. Think about what's inside a gleaming, beautiful tomb. Dead, rotting flesh and bones, right? Yuck. And so we just focus on the outer behavior. We can end up with kids, again, who have the character of, well, it's okay as long as I don't get caught. I'll just learn to whop my sister when mom's not around. We have to go for the heart. So when Todd and I first became parents, I read Ted Tripp's book, Shepherding a Child's Heart. Highly recommend. And I am the type of personality, I just want the top 10 ways to produce great kids. You know, give me, like I've heard you say before, give me the formula.
1: Yeah, right.
0: And I'll just, you know, put out some great kids. And so I'm reading this book, and he's talking about, well, you got to get to the heart. If you change the heart, behavior follows. And this is where psychology shines, my favorite part of psychology. Behavior is just an extension of what's going on up here. So God's word is all over this. Proverbs 23:7, as a man thinks in his heart, so is he. Philippians 4:8, think about things that are true and right and holy and pure and et cetera. And so that's what you start with, you know. Child, what were you thinking when you did that? Let's talk about how to change your thinking, and your behavior will follow.
1: That's really good.
2: Yeah. So often,
0: it's so important.
2: So often 4-year-olds weren't thinking. They were just doing, right?
0: Exactly.
2: So there's such a great element of intentionality to what you're talking about. But as you were talking about your experience with cancer, I thought, well, this is where unintentionally our kids are watching us. And that leads to tech and screens and discernment, because I remember a time when I was thinking, I'm expecting my child to do something that I'm not even doing. So, you know what? At 9 o'clock, we're just going to put the phones away.
0: Good, John.
2: Mom has said that we should get away from the screens at 9 p.m.
0: Yes.
2: So I'm not going to make you do it. I'm going to do it. And when you come down to check, I'm going to be off my phone.
0: Right.
2: But this is hard in that whole area of screens and tech and discernment, because so much is flooding them. How do we How do we set the example as parents? And then Absolutely. How do we get to their heart on this?
0: You grab the why. Kids are so much more likely to follow your lead if they know the why behind it. So that's the whole heart of this book is, what's the why? Why does God put boundaries on us? Why do I, as a parent, put boundaries in your screen time? Because here's all the detriment that occurs if we don't. Here's all the blessing that occurs if we do. And so we're so good at telling kids, no, don't do that. No, don't eat that. Don't do that. Don't go there.
1: Don't watch
0: that. You can't do that. Don't watch that. And we never tell them what they can say yes to. And so they have to hear, God puts boundaries on our behavior because it protects our hearts, it protects our minds, it protects our bodies. You look at the average teen, they don't get nearly enough sleep. Their stress goes through the roof just because they're on their screens late into the night. That's a simple reason. We're going to put our screens away because God has given us a purpose in tomorrow. When we get up, He's got work for us to do, and we need to be well rested. Simple. Getting the why behind what we do. And
1: yeah, let me, right at the end here, let me come back and address a couple of things that we touched on lightly that I think parents really need to catch. One is, you said, we so often, and I can remember Trent and Troy doing that. What do you want to be when you grow up? And they, you know, Troy, fireman, policeman. He wanted all the first responder jobs.
0: I love it.
1: But this idea of who do you want to be when you grow up?
0: Yes.
1: In hindsight, I don't know if I spent ample time. I touched on it,
0: right?
1: But probably not in the same way of vocation.
0: Mm-hmm.
1: So how do we as parents get that as the bullseye, not the what do you want to do or what do you want to be, but who do you want to be? It's such a brilliant question.
0: I think so too, and it really shifts the focus, and I think it goes back to that basic identity. You are a child created in the image of God. He has given you gifts and talents and abilities to love and serve Him and to love and serve others. That's our whole purpose. And so if you can reinforce that in, say, the first 10 years of life, and without even asking them, what do you want to be when you grow up? What you want to be will flow from who you already are. And so, you know, I get so many college students, they have no idea what they're good at. They don't know their personality types. They don't know any of their gifts. They say, I'm not good at anything, which is a big fat lie. And so then you spend the children's second decade figuring out, okay, this is what you're really good at. God's given you a gift of speaking. I remember your story of your mom's friend telling you that you have diarrhea of the mouth.
1: You remember that,
0: do you? I remember that.
1: I shouldn't have said that.
0: And so
1: look at what happened. I'm in a microphone every
0: exactly.
1: day.
0: Exactly. So then we take 14-year-old little Jimmy and we say, God's given you the ability to speak and to communicate. I wonder if He might use that in your vocation. And it just flows.
1: Yeah, I didn't see that coming.
0: Yeah,
1: the gift
0: right?
1: of gab, I guess. But no,
0: exactly.
1: I get it. Holly, right here at the end, your son struggled with questions about God's goodness. This is so common. I love the honesty that he was portraying and how you describe it in the workbook. But in that context, what happened and how did it become a lesson for
0: him?
1: Yeah,
0: absolutely. So when our middle child, Walker, was 16, one of his friends at school committed suicide. And Walker was the last person that he communicated with. They were texting back and forth, and this young man had wrecked the car, and he was afraid of, you know, really getting into trouble. And it just in that emotional moment, he made obviously a permanent decision. And so Walker really was struggling with his faith. He's like, Mom, is any of it real? I mean, is God who He says He is? Is He good? Is all of these questions. And Todd and I just kind of had to stand back and pray. You know, Walker needed to do his own deep dive, and he did. And, you know, we provided him with resources. One of my all-time favorite broadcasts was with J. Warner Wallace.
1: Yeah.
0: Who did, you know, the cold case.
1: The former detective.
0: Yeah. And so I gave Walker his book, you know, Person of Interest, and said, Bud, you're going to have to do your deep dive. And he did for the next year. I mean, he talked to counselors at school. He talked to his Bible teacher at school. He listened to podcasts. He read. He prayed. He reached out. A year later, he emerged as Billy Graham Jr. I mean, he is an evangelist. He knows what he believes and why he believes it. And it wasn't just an emotional outcome. It was a solid heart change, mind change. I get it. He is who he says he is, and he'll tell anybody who listens.
1: No, it's so good. You know, we did a program with Lee Strobel about talking to your teens about Jesus, and he mentioned something very powerful, and I talked to Trent and Troy, my sons, about it, and it was, if you could ask God one question, and he would have to answer it, what would the question be? And of course, Trent, my scientist, thought, he goes, let me think about that. And we're eating lunch together.
0: Yeah.
1: So he thinks for like 10 minutes. And then he comes back around and goes, I think I'd want to know from God, what is that thing we're not seeing, the element that allowed you to create the universe that we don't understand? That's the scientist.
0: That is the scientist.
1: And I turn to Troy, and Troy goes, I think I'd like to know why we suffer.
0: Yeah.
1: And that's the writer.
0: Why,
1: that's
0: why
1: Troy the writer.
0: Yeah.
1: And, you know, just so much of what you're saying is from the heart.
0: Right.
1: This is who we are. Mm-hmm. And then how do we shape that as parents to guide them to a belief in Christ and then a life with Christ?
0: Absolutely.
1: And aiming at the heart. And I feel so bad for that story of that boy that took his life because he made some mistakes.
0: Right.
1: And those are going to happen.
0: Absolutely.
1: But parents, my goodness, it's just a car. It's just whatever. So, Holly, again, thank you for being with us.
0: Thank you so much.
1: Yeah, so good.
0: My pleasure.
1: And let me turn to you, our listener. Focus on the Family is here for you. I hope you hear my heart in that. We want to equip you with all that you need to raise the next generation of Christ followers. 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
2: 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Trying to keep up with my reading. Hey, I am Katie Evans, and this month, my fiancé and I, we are doing the two-person book club that we started. We read Project Hail Mary, both really like that. Now, we are I am rereading, and he is reading for the first time, Frankenstein. If you've not read it, it is a good book. I have it on my Kindle, and then I realized, well, like, it's so much shorter than I thought. So we're definitely going to have to pick up a second book for this month, but it's been fun, just a little two-person book club. I was inspired by my friend and her husband. They do that, and it's also a good way to stay off their phones. They're like, you know, I know you guys have been trying to stay off your phones more, and so at bedtime, I will be reading in bed instead of scrolling on my phone the last 30 minutes of my day. Sometimes I am scrolling on my phone. Sometimes I'm just hanging out with Buttercup, and sometimes I just go straight to bed. But that's kind of how I like to wind down, read a little bit at night, and it's been great. So even if it's just you and your boyfriend, your girlfriend, your fiance, your husband, your wife, your best friend, a two-person book club is great.
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6: 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This is Pastor Cherry. I do not take lightly this privilege and this honor to be able to teach you the living Word of God. Today, we are going to study Ephesians chapter 4. We're going to pick up at verse 11. And we're going to talk about not only what God did for us, but He's doing it again. He's giving us gifts now to be able to accomplish staying unified and staying in peace. This is just ridiculous. But this time, He's giving us people gifts. And what does that mean? People gifts are for people who need people. God places strategically in the body of Christ, in the world, pastors, evangelists, teachers, who are available to people who need them. Let's go to Ephesians 4, verse 11.
7: So watch this. Let's talk about this descending. We see that He descended. So Christ did the work for us. He went down and got up for us. And the purpose is to fulfill all things. He did the work for us. He went to the cross for us. He went in the grave for us. He went down and got Abraham and Moses and all them and took them up so they could be mentors for us. And Hebrews says it like this. Hebrews 12, therefore being surrounded by so great a cloud of witness, let us run this race with patience, laying aside every sin and the weight that does so easily beset us. In other words, you wouldn't have no audience if Jesus didn't go down and get them. He went down and got Moses and Abraham, and he went down to get an audience. Listen, what's the audience? We talked about it. The spiritual angels, the dynamic of the heavenlies. They're watching you run. Remember, I taught you, you're on display. They're learning from you. They're learning how to respond to you, to help you, to assist you. He's given you angels to help you. Now He's given you people to help you. We haven't got to them yet. We haven't got to them, but He's given you angels. He's given you the Word. He's given you people. There's no way you should be able to lose. And He did all of this so that He could fulfill His purpose, so that everything is all one. He is all one right now. So let's go to the gifts. Let's get down to the gifts. All right, let's go to the text. Let's see what the gifts are. Verse 11 says, and he gave some. So when we talked about gifts, right? The gifts we saw. It's, listen, the gift, remember, we have grace according to the measure of the gift. And he went down in the earth to bring up the gifts. He gave gifts to men when he left. In verse 11, here are the gifts. He gave some apostles and some prophets. He gave some evangelists and some pastors and teachers. All right. So these are the gifts to you. Hello. Merry Christmas. Merry Christmas. Hello. Guess what? He gave apostles. He gave prophets. So those are your foundational gifts. The apostles are like the 12 apostles, those that have seen the Lord, those who have witnessed his resurrection, and Paul. Those were in the office of apostle. So remember I said that with each office or position, the conduct has to match it, and that there are hierarchies, there are higher level positions that are operating. So we have apostles, which is the highest. We have the prophets, and they are foundation. So we are built upon the foundation of the apostles and the prophets. I didn't pull up the passage in Ephesians 2 and 20, which tells us about how we are. The apostles and the prophets are the foundation. Acts 1 tells us that they're the foundation. So he's given us the apostles and the prophets to give us foundation. So the apostle is one who is sent forth for God to do his will. The prophet is one who is the gift to the church to reveal God's will to the church. So the prophet speaks to the people for God. The prophet speaks to the people for God. And so he tells the people what God's will is. So again, the apostles wrote, the apostle Paul wrote a lot of the New Testament. So we have writings from some of the apostles. The apostles provide the foundation. They are our foundational gifts. The prophets tell us what the will of God is. And the prophets served in the Old Testament as people who spoke for God because the Bible wasn't written. The Bible was not full and complete. So before we had the full Bible, God had to speak to his people by prophets. So the prophets were of old, like the prophet Daniel, the prophet Jeremiah, the prophet Ezekiel. Those were all prophets. So these are people who spoke to the people for God. All right. So I'm just trying to get you to see. These are your two foundational gifts. Now, you probably won't see the apostle and apostle today in an office status. You may see an apostle. Some people call themselves apostles as being sent forth as ministers of God, which is fine. You know, if you want that kind of title, but as one of the 12 apostles, the foundational, they're not that. So they're not that at all. They're not that level of apostle. Not at all. Anybody who says they're an apostle is not on the level of the apostle Paul, nor on the level of Apostle Peter or any of the other ones, the 12 who saw Jesus, all right? So, but they can fulfill duties as such. So the prophets, you're probably not going to see a prophet in the aspect as we did in the Old Testament either, because we have the full canon. We have the full word of God. Genesis to Revelation is everything God wants you to know in his word. So if somebody says, I'm the prophet of God, and I'm going to tell you something that God is telling me to tell you. Now, he may tell you a prophecy, but that prophecy will only be spoken out of what is already written in the word of God, period. He will not create anything new. A prophet will not, he or she will not create any new prophecy. There will not be any new revelation from any prophet. Everything you need to know about what God has called you to do is already written in the word. The Bible is your modern day prophet. That's your prophet. The word is the prophet. Now, can you have prophets, prophecy, somebody who comes? Yes, they can say something to you, but it has to already be something that exists in the word already. It's either affirmation, confirmation, or revealing to you something that God has been trying to get you to know, but you've been too stubborn. Are you tracking? Now, let's get down to this. He's given then evangelists another layer. He's given evangelists, people who are remotely going around preaching the word of God. These are the gifts. So when he left, basically he's saying, when I left, I'm leaving people to help you do this. So evangelists go around saying to people, get saved. Jesus is real. Come to the Lord. There are people who go around to church after church after church. They travel all over preaching the word of God, telling people what their God's will is. And God bless them. I can't get that many frequent flyer miles. I don't like flying that much. Now, I take a long trip if I have to, but I don't like flying every day. Living out of a suitcase, I don't know. I can't do it. There's an old movie with Clooney. What's his name? George Clooney. Yeah. He's Up in the Air. I think that's the movie it's called. Up in the Air, where he's freaking flyer miles. And he's all by himself, lonely life, because he's all over the world. So a lot of times evangelists don't have families. A lot of times evangelists don't have, large responsibilities or commitments or ties to a particular city or region. They go around and around. So this is a gift that God gives you. I'm just trying to help you understand. When somebody says they're an evangelist, oh, I'm evangelist so-and-so, that means they travel the circuit. But the last one is pastor and teacher. Guess what I am? I'm your pastor. Guess what I am? I'm your gift. I'm your gift. God gave me to you. Now, let's break this down. God gave me to you. These are all people gifts from God, measured to each of us accordingly. And listen to what I'm going to say carefully, because I may offend some people here. A pastor and a teacher is sent to a local location. They don't travel the circuit. They're responsible for a local group of people. Okay? Now, didn't I just talk about unity? Didn't I talk about endeavoring to maintain the unity of the Spirit and peace? Keeps the bond, keeps us together, all of that, walk worthily, all of that. That happens in a local congregation. Listen to this carefully. The Bible says each one of us has been given grace according to the measure of the gift. So I'm trying to get you to see that every pastor is not for everybody. So listen carefully. What I'm trying to say is, your favor or your grace, listen carefully, your grace will match my measure. In other words, I will preach, I will teach, I will guide a people that has the grace equivalent to my measure. What I'm trying to say is, a pastor is sent to a people who needs him. Yeah. A pastor is sent to a group of people who have the needs that he can feel. In other words, there's reciprocity. There's a sense of, I want you. And right back at you, I want you too. It's the idea of the husband or the one who wants to marry this woman, but the woman wants to marry him too. So it's this idea of mutual affection. And that's what I think the text is saying, that you've been given a level of grace that is according to the measure of the gift given to you. Now, let me say something to you. I can tell when people aren't hungry for what I'm given. Giving. I can tell when people are not at the level of grace that equals my measure of gift. Not everybody can stand my measurement of the gift that I have. So I'm looking for, listen, God gave this gift to the body, and in the world, in the body, there are those who have grace equivalent according to the measure of this gift. Are you tracking? So just like in the apostles' time, just like in the prophets' time, those people had grace according to that. Some people work better with evangelists, people on the circuit, but everybody, every believer needs to be subject to these gifts. These are the fivefold gifts of the body of Christ: apostle, prophet, evangelist, pastor, and teacher. These gifts are responsible for the teaching, the development, and the growth of the body. Your understanding of your calling comes from these five people. So if you're not reading the apostles and the prophets — prophets is Old Testament, apostles would be New Testament — if you're not adhering to evangelists, or you're not in a local congregation somewhere, and you're not being trained, there is no way you know what the body is doing. No way. Now, in isolation, you may create your own reality, your own world. People who are narcissistic and people who believe that they are the one of in all, the Mr. Perfection or Mrs. Perfection, create their own reality and they create their own world. That is not how God has called you to live. He has asked you to integrate. He has asked you to be independent with interdependence. He has asked you to be solo in terms of understanding your uniqueness and call, but in the context of a body with many. So, but let me introduce the, at least what that these four do, these five do. And just to give you an idea, they perfect the believers so the believers can do the ministry, and the believers build up the body first. All right. So we've been given as gifts to perfect you so you can do ministry, so you can keep the body healthy. All right. I'm a gift to teach you how to do ministry, so you doing ministry will keep the body healthy. Now, people have this notion that a pastor is supposed to do it all. People tell me all the time, why didn't you come see me? Why didn't you call me? Why don't you counsel me? Why didn't you show up? Everybody wants the pastor to come. No, I'm supposed to teach you how to go. I stopped trying to do every visitation. I don't do it. No disrespect. I'm supposed to train you. That's my job. My status, my measurement, my cup is to teach and train you. So if you're part of Breath for Change, you're going to learn how to visit people. You're going to learn how to counsel people. You're going to learn how to pray for people. You're going to learn how to help people. You're going to learn how to serve in the ministry. You're going to learn how to pray. You're going to learn how to do it all, because that's my job. And that's why I don't care just about doing church. I don't care about just doing church. I don't care. I want to see growth. And if you're not responding, if you're not hungry for what I'm giving, I'm going to find some people who are. Period. Because if you don't respond, that's telling me you don't have the grace according to my measurement. You don't meet my measurement. But if you're called to me and I'm called to you, we're going to, guess what? We're going to combine. You're going to learn. You're going to be hungry. You're going to say, teach me, pastor, teach me. But not only are you going to keep consuming, you're going to one day say, how can I serve? You're going to one day turn it around and say, I really learned this. That's what I'm looking for. So you really need to go back and read this chapter 4, because if I'm you, I'm a little foggy. I'm a little hazy daisy. I have a homework assignment for you. Romans 12 and 1 Corinthians 12 list the spiritual gifts. Romans 12 and 1 Corinthians 12 list the spiritual gifts that are for the body of Christ. I want you to tell me which one is yours. I want you to email me and tell me which one is yours.
6: Well, beloved, I know I'm probably the only one on the radio who gives homework assignments. And I know you're probably sitting there saying, well, okay, and I'm not going to do it. And, you know, listen, it's there for you. It will help you. This lesson is packed with information that we need to do a better job at applying. We spend hours sitting in church or sitting in front of a radio or, you know, reading our Bible, getting information. I mean, we're inundated with information. But when does the application happen, right? When do we dig deeper and say, this is what I need to work on? And we start on that path. So that's all I'm trying to teach here. I valued my chemistry class in high school so much. I was so excited about it because they had what was called a lab section and a lecture section. So they would do the lecture and then they'd give you the lab section where you would do what you learned in the lecture. And when I started this ministry many years ago, that's how I started. It started with a class that actually taught lecture first, and then we dealt with some really practical aspects to help people do things in their everyday lives. And that's what Community of Believers was centered upon. That's the ministry that supports and sponsors this broadcast so that you can enjoy it. It was built upon a community of believers who understood their calling and lived this life and was able to report back to meetings or groups what they were doing in their real estate business, what they were doing in the entertainment business, or what they were doing in the law field, or whatever they were doing in the music industry. This is how it began. They came together to talk about what God was doing in their lives. And I'm just encouraging you to try to take these lessons and start applying them. Baby steps. I've given examples about work and marriage and kids and personal life and so many different scenarios to help you see how it applies. I know you're dealing with drama at work. I know you are. Anywhere where there are people in the world, I know you're dealing with drama, period. And so these principles are going to help you when it comes to dealing with your coworkers, dealing with your boss, dealing with yourself, dealing with drama, dealing with toxic people. Fighting for unity, fighting for peace, doing what's necessary to help you stay in a position to draw down these powerful blessings, all these spiritual blessings that God has made readily available for you, but you don't know how to access. So these are lessons just to help you understand. So Romans and Corinthians gives a list of spiritual gifts that God gives in the body of Christ to help us do our earthly work. So read that, understand it, email me if you can. Even if you don't email me, do the work. It's for you. It's not for me. It's for you. So I'd love to read it, though, and to hear it and to see it, to be able to read it. It would really be a blessing. Before I go, I'd like to pray for the listeners. Heavenly Father, what you have done for all of us has been phenomenal. We don't deserve it. We misuse it. We don't appreciate it often. And then sometimes we do. But God, we have an awesome call on our life. And these listeners are struggling. They're struggling with understanding. They're struggling with family. They're struggling with career. It's a lot. Hallelujah. Tonight, as the people gift that you gave to them, I'm praying on their behalf. And I'm praying that they would mature. I'm praying that they would succeed in their walk with God. I'm standing in the gap for every listener right now, praying for provision, praying for peace, praying for unity, praying for employment, praying for healing, praying for the right frame of mind, praying for whatever they need to be able to do the call you've given on their life. Bless every listener. Bless every listener. I lay my spiritual hand upon them in Jesus' name. May the touch of God be on their life. In Jesus' name. Until next time, God bless you.
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4: 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It's definitely a God thing. Hey, I am Katie Evans, and you're like, what's a God thing, Katie? Well, I like to sometimes pick up my Bible, and I just kind of like flip it to a random page, and I kind of close my eyes. I'm doing it right now, and I hover my finger over it, and I go, do-do-do-do-do-do. Yes, I will make that sound, or something similar, and I will put my finger down on a verse, and it was this one. And I'm saying it's a God thing because I was just on the website, the prayer site. Go to the station website, enter the keyword prayer. It's going to redirect you to Crosswalk, and I've been praying for people, and it was Mark 11, 24 and 25. I should look up how many verses there are on prayer, but this one says, therefore I tell you, whatever you ask for in prayer, believe that you have received it and it will be yours. And when you stand praying, if you hold anything against anyone, forgive them, that your Father in heaven may forgive your sins. So just remember, when you are praying to God, if maybe you were rude, maybe you cut someone off in traffic, maybe you are holding a grudge, ask God to take that from you, because then whatever you are praying for, God, he can do it.
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3: This is key. Obey the Spirit promptly. God tells you to do something, do it. Fix that relationship. Fix that relationship promptly. Not later, not next week, not if they call you. Fix it now. Deal with it now. Repent now. Because when that takes place, that obedience brings joy. I obeyed the Lord. I'm so full of joy. That's why many of you are like a refrigerator. You're sitting on an ice cube, even though we're singing about the fire of God, because you're not obeying the Spirit of God. And there's no spiritual life when we're quenching and grieving the Spirit.
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3: And here's another key. The cost we pay reveals your desperation, your level of desperation. What you're willing to pay is a measure of your desperation. And I hate to keep bringing up prayer meetings and things like that, but that is the gauge of spiritual health often. I'm desperate, so I don't care if I can't go to Cinemark because I don't have enough gas. I'd rather go to church. Right? The cost we're willing to pay. The cost reveals how desperate we are. We can embarrass ourselves tonight if I were to bring up statistics, and not even that, but even the life of the underground church in Africa, or where there's Muslim persecution, or in the Middle East, or in China, where they're walking. Hello? Walking to church services. With kids, a couple hours going to hear a speaker, going, they need to hear from God. There's no other hope. There's no Blue Cross. There's no Medi-Cal, 401ks. They're just barely getting by that day. No shoes, in the dirt, going to church because they're desperate. They need to hear from God. That's why I believe you'll see genuine healing taking place. Eyesight opening, kids being delivered, tumors shrinking. Why? Because there's no other plan, God. This is you and you alone. I'm so desperate. The cost I'm willing to pay. You know how many people, I believe their job is actually hindering their walk with the Lord? Their fullness is actually hindering their walk with the Lord. Too many toys. The more you own, the more owns you. The cost, I'm giving this up because I have to pursue you. Many of us, there's people who've given up careers to get involved in church. And there was a cost involved. There's a cost involved to come here every day of the week and come to prayer first and stay for 3 hours for church and pray with people and pour into people as laundry backs up and responsibilities get thrown to the side and things that I want to do, I can't do. Same with you. There's a cost. Why? Because there's desperation. So if there's no cost, there's no desperation. Think about it. I'll come to church if it's at a time I can make it, when it's convenient, if there's gas in the car, as long as it doesn't, you know, kind of mess up my Netflix binge, and as long as this sport event isn't happening, whether it's the NBA.

NBA Finals or the World Series or the Super Bowl. If all that still fits, then I'll make it. Am I just not saying the truth? The cost reveals the desperation. The fifth hindrance to his presence, failure to slow down. This is a little bit different than too busy. Many Christians, especially in America, we've got to slow down because we're too busy to wait on God, too preoccupied to pursue Him, and too wrapped up to worship Him. Too busy to wait, too preoccupied to pursue, and too wrapped up to worship. Is that not hitting home? He acts for the one who waits for Him. Remember what we talked about earlier. He acts for the one who waits for Him. And waiting also is a great gauge that measures importance. And that's why, you know, sometimes people say, you know, you guys do, your services are too long. Okay, but you should see the fruit. I'm looking at the fruit. I don't know about you, but I'm looking at the fruit. And because sometimes it takes a little time. I can't push 3 minutes on a microwave and have my relationship with God restored. Sometimes that first two worship songs, you know, and you're kind of thinking about the day, and then now you're singing about His presence and how it breaks every chain, and now God's starting to work in your heart. Now you're starting to see a little bit of how He can change you, and then another song comes on, and you see how He is the great and powerful God, and you begin to, even Amazing Grace might come on, and how sweet the sound that saved a wretch. And now God begins to do heart surgery, and any heart surgeon will tell you the surgery does not over in 15 minutes. They haven't even opened the stitch line yet. There's a waiting time of pressing in and drawing closer to God, and that's what we're trying to foster here and teach our Ignite kids. Don't be in a hurry. You can't rush God. It's often at critical and key moments through times of waiting on Him that He moves. You guys know the story in Acts. After what, about 20, 30 minutes, the Spirit of God fell, and then they changed the world? That's right. They had to stay the night there. Waited. And waited. And I picture myself sometimes. I'd be like, oh man, guys, 5 days. Now, personally, I don't think they just stayed in there, locked the door, never came out. Maybe some of them went to work, had to get some food. You know, bathrooms in the house are kind of a new thing. So, you know, the Bible doesn't give us a lot of, but there was a waiting. It could have been like this. It could have been when the day was over. When they did their thing, they went and waited in the upper room. They waited in the upper room. They waited in the upper room. And in that waiting time, it was not wasted time. And I just see so many people, they are so busy, especially men. You know how we rate success? By how busy we are. I did for many years. Man, that guy's so busy. And now I kind of cringe when people say that. Just say I'm full. I'm really full right now. I'm not too busy. Full of the things of God. But busy doing what? Buying things we can't afford, pursuing things we really don't need, lack of spending time with our family, I'm too busy to pursue God. And here's why it's so deceptive. It can make you think that you're doing something very effective, Martha. But Mary is the one waiting at His feet. Oh, Martha, Martha, you're worried about many things. She's not helping me cook. She's not helping me clean. All good things. Praise God for cooking and cleaning. But see, she was worried about too many things. But Mary has chosen. Mary has chosen what is best. Time and intimacy with me. Some things have got to go. Have got to go. Some of you might need to start getting to bed earlier and seek God early in the morning.
Some of you guys need to reprioritize your evening. If you're evening people, I can't relate to the evening people. My mind shuts off here in about an hour. I got about an hour before. Oh, no, it's getting closer. Do what works for you. Do what works for you. But you've got to prioritize to where Christ is first. Jesus often went to places of solitude. Jesus did. Why? To hear from the Father. To connect. Andrew Murray said, once faith has taken, this is going to be so important for you and me. I love this when I came across it this week. Once faith has taken its stand on God's word in your heart and the name of Jesus, and you have yielded yourself to the leading of the Spirit to seek only God's will and honor Him in prayer, you need not be discouraged by delay. Anybody here discouraged by delay? I know this room is not being honest. Balcony, you guys are all pretty spiritual. No, we know delay, every one of us. Why isn't such and such coming to the Lord yet? Why isn't this happening? What's happening with, where's my breakthrough? Where's my healing? Lord, why are you taking me through all this? But once your faith has taken a stand on God's word and the name of Jesus Christ, and you yield to the leading of the Spirit, Lord, I just want to seek only your will, and I'm going to honor you in prayer and petition you. I'm not going to be discouraged by delay, because delay is not deny necessarily, and waiting time is not wasted time. It's actually in that time that was like a crushing, that God would begin to crush me. The more I waited, the more I worshiped, and the more I worshiped, the more I sought him, and the more I sought him, the more I loved him, and the more I loved him, the more I knew him. And it's a process of persevering and pressing in, that God who will never let you down, that God who knows and it numbered the very hairs on your head. He's ordered the times and the seasons. And here's a closing thought. Words that sparked the great Welsh revival that I shared with you earlier. These words, Evan Roberts, they're in a prayer meeting. Nobody was preaching. Don't overlook the prayer meeting, folks. Jesus said, my house will be called a house of... Jesus would retreat in prayer. Lord, teach us to preach. Is that just me, or that would be my... Lord, teach me to preach. He said, teach us to pray. Abram's going to cover that tomorrow. Our Father who art in heaven, hallowed be thy name. Thy kingdom come, thy will be done on earth as it is in heaven. Give us this day our daily bread. God, forgive us of our trespasses. Lead me not into the testing, the temptation. God, deliver me from evil. Teach us how to pray. Oh, if we could, is that our cry today? Lord, it's mine. Lord, teach me how to pray. I don't ask him, teach me how to preach. Because if I'm filled with prayer and filled with the Spirit of God is going to say, just like Jeremiah, open your mouth and I will fill you with my Spirit. You will pull down and you will root down. You will upheaval of the land. You will destroy it and you will build it. You will encourage it. The Spirit of the living God can speak boldly through you when you're yielded to that influence by the power of prayer. Where all this comes from, where a lot of preaching comes from that moves the heart, it comes directly from the prayer closet. As the person sits and asks God, Lord, I empty myself of me. Fill me of your Spirit. And you open the Word of God. It comes alive and the principles come out and the dedication, the obedience, and the repentance. And God says, here's what I want you. I'm going to fill up your soul above capacity. That's why his Word is in my heart like a burning fire. It's shut up in my bones. I can't hold it back. And then it comes out and it begins to devour, it begins to encourage, it begins to uplift, it begins to shape, it begins to revive, it begins to renew, all from the prayer closet. So the words that sparked the great Welsh revival, oh God, bend me. Oh God, break me. Like Romans 12, I beseech you. Paul's begging, he's basically begging. And I feel like doing this a lot. I would beg those listening, beg you,
by the mercies of God. In other words, look how merciful God has been. Look at what he is offering, that you present your bodies as a living sacrifice, holy, acceptable to God, which is your reasonable service. Basically, he's saying, put your corpse on the altar and let the fire of God come down upon it, and let that fire never go out. Keep that fire burning. Keep the presence of Christ burning. Yes, it's a battle. Yes, it's difficult. I might feel great tonight, but tomorrow all hell could break loose. But I know the God I serve, and I will be here tomorrow seeking his face regardless of how I feel. I'll get on my knees and I'll call down heaven. I'll pray for my children, pray for my marriage, pray for our nation, because I know he is a God who hears, and he's attracted to weakness and brokenness. God, I don't want to preach. I want lives changed. I don't want to fire up the cheerleaders. I want us to come to repentance. And he also, in his journal, this is all biblical, there's four things that preceded the revival. And actually, Evan Roberts, the pastor, didn't want him to speak at the church. So he said, well, just go preach to like 17 youth. And the youth caught on fire. The pastor said, you know what? Maybe you should speak. And the fire from that service lasted the whole year. 25 years old. Actually, he got caught up in some strange doctrines, wore himself out. Nervous breakdown, and we didn't hear of Evan Roberts again. So you have to be careful. You have to steward the anointing. You have to rest. You have to worship. But these things were prominent then, and it's prominent now. It's prominent. And any time God's going to move deeply and profoundly in your life, these things need to take place. Number one, confess any known sin. Right now, if God's convicting you tonight, that needs confession needs to take place. Just between you and God if you need to, or between you and someone else. You can't hold on to sin because it's like a cancer. There's a major sin destroying the church, that being pornography. A major sin destroying the church, that being disunity. Bitterness. Reconcile immediately with others. Don't you feel good when you pursue peace? If there's people even tonight, you know, I forgive you. We need to move forward. I can't hold this in. Confession of any known sin. And then number two, put away any doubtful habit. I love the wording on that, because if you're wondering, should I give that up? Well, It's called conviction. It's called conviction. We just answered this question Tuesday at the men's study. This question about came up, as always does, on you know, alcohol and should I drink and different things. And I said, you know, anytime I answer this over the last couple decades, it's, to my knowledge, it's always from someone who's struggling, looking for a loophole. Those who have no issue, they don't remember even when the last time it was, a six-pack can stay in the refrigerator for 3 months. They don't ask that question. See, a doubtful habit, because what it's doing, it's gnawing on you. The Holy Spirit's convicting. I don't know, should I give that up? Is that really God? I don't know. We make excuses. Put away any doubtful habit. Why? Because that conviction is not being responded to. And when you're convicted about something and you don't respond accordingly, you quench and grieve the Spirit of God. You can't be revived or experience revival if you're quenched. You're saying, I want the fire of God, but you're dumping water on it. How's that working out? Oh, I want this fire. Well, I got 5 gallons of water. Oh, what happened? I want this fire. Here's 5 gallons of water. I want this fire. Get rid of any doubtful habit that God is convicting you of. Number three, obey the Spirit promptly. Amen. Obey the Spirit promptly, because what happens with delay? Excuses. You know what? That
No, that wasn't God. No, Shane was just getting loud and fired up. I was convicted then, but I'm not convicted anymore. I need that to calm down. I need that. That person did such and such to me. And we the longer we delay, the harder it is to often break that habit or to sever it, because we give sin a stronghold in our life. Isn't that true? The root of bitterness, we're supposed to pull it out. James also talks about aborting sin right when it's conceived, because as it grows, fully grown, it brings forth death. And so this is key. Obey the Spirit promptly. God tells you to do something, do it. Do it. Whether it's repentance or confession. And it's interesting, today at the bank, I was pulling some money out because we told you we were going to help some families and different things. And I'm there, and this lady behind me, I can tell, I look like, oh man, I don't know. Maybe she needs some help financially. I said, well, Lord, I don't know if it's you. I know you, I feel it kind of. I don't know if it's me. Like, just, Lord, show me. I'll obey, but I need to know if it's you. I mean, that's, you know. And then, you know, like, let her just say something. Like, what are the chances of that, right? And so the bank teller goes, okay, Shane, thanks. We'll see you next thing. And she goes, Shane, Pastor Shane, oh my goodness, I've been to your church 8 years. I'm like, oh, there you go. That's my cue. That's my cue. And so gave her some money. She starts crying in the Wells Fargo line. I'm hugging her. And she's like, I'm here to get money for my sister to help her out. She's in a worse spot than me. I go, here's some more. My goodness, you're breaking me down here. But see, promptly, fix that relationship. Fix that relationship promptly, not later, not next week, not if they call you. Fix it now. Deal with it now. Repent now. That's when you get, because when that takes place, that obedience brings joy. I obeyed the Lord. I'm so full of joy. That's why many of you are like a refrigerator. You're sitting on an ice cube, even though we're singing about the fire of God, because you're not obeying the Spirit of God. And there's no spiritual life when we're quenching and grieving the Spirit. Spiritual life is a direct reflection of somebody fully surrendered to God. Yes, they still deal with junk, of course, but they deal with it. They confess it. They get rid of it. That's what I always want to do. I always want to pursue unity. And I often do it to a fault sometimes. Is everything okay? I ask people, are you okay? Is there any issue? Is there any offense? I want to err on the side of grace. And always pursuing that. And then fourth, confess Christ publicly. Confess Christ publicly. Salvation begins with a desperate prayer to be renewed, to be revived, to be restored, to be refocused, to profess Christ publicly. So many of you, I'm sure, if you're Christians, of course you're here tonight, but even outside, I wasn't going to tell that. I know she was a pastor. If God showed me to help her, I was going to just bring her the gospel. And not being embarrassed of Jesus, that will always fuel the flames of fire. Not being embarrassed. So maybe when you go out this week, confess him publicly. You don't have to hold up a sign or anything, but say, here's how Jesus changed my life. Can I pray for you? Be open to what the Spirit of God is doing. That's revival. That's renewal. Can you imagine if this entire group would just go out and minister to a few people this week? It would be life-changing. But the truth is, most people don't talk about Jesus because it's too uncomfortable. I don't want to go there. I just want to get into Kohl's and do my thing. I just want to get into the mall and do my thing. I just want to get here and do that. I'm busy, busy, busy. Confess Christ publicly.

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And for all the latest on what God is doing with His ministry here, please be sure to follow us on most social media platforms. 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
1: I was gifted some pothos cuttings. Hey, I am Katie Evans, and a pothos is a plant. I have several of my own already. I've got three. But someone gifted me some of their pothos that was gorgeous and like had white speckles on the leaves, and it looked different than mine. And so I'm like, yes, this is perfect. They're in the jar with water. And I realize I do not have any pots to transplant them into. I did. I had a bunch. Know what I did? I took them to my mom's yard sale over the summer because I was like, I am good on pots. I had too many. They were just sitting there in the garage. So I thought someone else can use them. But now here I am needing pots. So I think I'm going to peruse, buy nothing, maybe ask my mom if she's got any or knows anyone. My aunt, she'll always be able to find some. But yeah, I'm just like, I've got a couple plants that I need to propagate, that I need to get more pots for. So see, this is what makes me not want to get rid of stuff. Because what if in a couple of months I need that stuff? Those are good boxes I've got. Those are good jars. Okay, I'm going to spiral. Maybe I do need to get rid of some of those boxes and some of those jars. But look it, I need the pots now and I got rid of those.
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3: If you're dealing with somebody who's an addict and they will not give it up. My dad's uncle used to identify with being an alcoholic. You know how today people will identify with their sexual sin usually. When you say, love the sinner, hate the sin, the problem with that statement is if you identify as the sin, then there is no loving the sinner or hating the sin. It's the same as far as how they receive it. Well, my dad's uncle was like this when it came to his drinking. And he would come to a family gathering, Thanksgiving or something, and be a little bit drunk and bring his own booze and stuff. And he would say, if you don't accept my drinking, then you don't accept me. Like, you can't talk to me about this. I'm going to do it wherever I go. 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
7: When George Washington accepted command of the Continental Army, Americans were fighting a king and determined not to replace one form of unchecked power with another. Washington understood the difference between authority and ownership. In 1775, he declared, "When we assume the soldier, we do not lay aside the citizen." Even as commander of America's army, Washington remembered that he remained one of the people and that the power entrusted to him was never his to keep. He did not fight to rule America. He fought so Americans could govern themselves. Washington's example gave the young nation something more than victory. It gave America a standard for leadership. Those who hold power must remain accountable to the people they serve, because in a free nation, leadership is not ownership. It is a duty and a trust.
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0: When will these things be? What will be the sign of your coming? And what about the end of the age? Welcome to Through the Bible. These are the very questions the disciples asked, and the ones Jesus answers in a powerful section of Scripture often called the Olivet Discourse. So if you're just joining us, well, the word discourse, maybe it sounds a little formal, but it really simply means sermon or teaching. And here in Matthew, Jesus is speaking clearly about the future, even as he moves steadily toward the cross. I'm Steve Schwetz, your host, and this time our teacher, Dr. J. Vernon McGee, continues in Matthew 25 as Jesus brings this teaching to a close. So find your seat on the Bible bus, and let's hear from a few fellow passengers. Terry writes, Dr. McGee brings joy to my heart by teaching the Bible. He, along with you, Stephen Gregg, has become a trusted friend through the years. Well, thank you for that. I'm excited to start Genesis. I listened to it on the radio in the 1990s and found the app in 2021. God used today's lesson to convict my heart of sin and encourage me to live my life honoring Jesus through even my smallest choices. Thank you for faithfully sharing the word. Well, Terry, we're so glad that you're aboard with us. It's great to hear how God is using his word in your life, so keep it up. Here's what Scott from Oklahoma shares. My grandpa had a love of the Bible, which I always admired. When we asked my grandpa what his favorite book of the Bible was, he would give us a different one each time. My mom inherited that generational blessing, and now so have I. I'm completing my first full 5-year study, and I look forward to the next trip. After my grandpa went on to be with the Lord and my mom was going through his things, she found an old TTB booklet that she gave to me. I listened to the program through the iPhone app. I invited a few of my friends to join us on the next trip. Well, what a great family you've got, Scott. What a heritage. Your grandpa's description of his favorite book sounds a lot like Dr. McGee, doesn't it? Well, our last note comes, this one's from Kathy, who tells us this. I've been regularly on the Bible bus for 2.5 years and have learned so much. I enjoy the systematic approach to learning the Bible and am definitely an audio learner. I'm looking for more information on the Bible Companion. I have a few family members I'd like to invite to join me on the ride, and I thought the questions would help keep us on track. Well, Kathy, I am so glad you asked. Our Bible Companions, well, they're a great way for you to go deeper with a group of people. 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Let's pray. Heavenly Father, thank you for making your word living and active in our hearts and minds. As we study the life of our Savior, Jesus, please shape us more into his image. It's in his name we pray. Amen. Turn to Matthew 25 as we continue through the Bible with Dr. J. Vernon McGee.
1: Today we come back to the 25th chapter of Matthew. It looks like we're never going to get out of the Olivet Discourse. But you can see the importance that I attach to it. And we're not bogged down, really. Actually, we are trying to cover a chapter a day. We'll need to average about that, but wait just a moment. Many of the chapters are very brief, and we figured it down also till it'll amount to about 26 verses, so that we are in a section where we are running around 40 to 50 verses in a chapter, and we're coming in the next chapter, chapter 26, to the longest chapter in the Gospel of Matthew, and that's 75 verses. So you can see that 3 days in that chapter would actually not be too long. So you can understand why we're spending the time we are in Matthew, and let me add to that, we count this a key book of the Bible, and Genesis and Matthew are the two books that I'm putting such a great emphasis upon. And of course, when we get through these two books, you're going to find out I'm going to start putting an emphasis on 64 other books because they're all important, all scriptures given by inspiration of God. I believe that the real difficulty today in our churches is not that people just don't know certain verses and certain chapters and certain books. They just don't know the Bible, friends. And the Bible is made up of 66 books. It's a library, but we need to know the entire library. Now, as we come today to the 31st verse of the 25th chapter. And if you have your Bible, and we'll turn there, and let me make this statement now, that in this chapter of the Olivet Discourse, our Lord is giving actually three parables. In fact, some of them are not parables, but the parable of the 10 virgins. All of these are to alert God's people to the fact he's coming, to be ready for his coming. All 10 were looking for the bridegroom, but only 5 had oil, and that's equivalent of the Holy Spirit. Actually, you could be interested in prophecy and not be saved. I'm afraid we have people today in our churches, friends, that really do not know the Lord, but they know about certain doctrines and they know about certain truths like the second coming of Christ. And that's very exciting and interesting. Now we have the parable of the talents here also, and they were given, that is, it reveals that all were given some talent by the master and were told to use the talents profitably. But one buried the talent. Now, he was not faithful to his master. And the Lord's not going to ask you how much you've done when he comes. The important thing is, have you been faithful to that which he wanted you to do? And two things are important, therefore, for the child of God, is find out what he wants us to do. Are we 1 talent, 2 talent? I think one of the most upsetting things for ministers today is that a great many ministers feel like that they do not have a big enough work. They feel like they ought to have a great work. Well, if you're 1 talent, he expects you to be faithful over that. So that we need to determine what the talent is, or the pound that he's given us, and then to be faithful in the use of that. Now we come here in verse 31 to the judgment of the nations. All nations were given an opportunity to hear and receive God's message in the great tribulation period. This gospel of the kingdom will be preached among all nations. But some rejected the servants, that is Christ's brethren, and thereby rejected Christ. That is the picture that we have here. Now, I recognize that some will disagree with us here also, but that's all right. You'll be in good company if you disagree with me in this interpretation. In fact, you'll be in better company than being with me. But if you want to be right, of course, I'm sure you're going to want to come along with me. But now, let's look at it at least. Verse 31, when the Son of Man shall come in his glory, and all the holy angels with him, then shall he sit upon the throne of his glory. You see, all is moving to the consummation of the ages. All is moving around this particular point. The polarization of all of the Olivet Discourse is moving toward the placing of Jesus Christ on the throne of this world in which you and I live, of this earth. And that's the Gospel of Matthew. In fact, that's the message of the Word of God. Now, we have here the nations are to be judged. And somebody says, doesn't it mean individuals? All right, if you want to do that, individuals of the nations then. But nations are responsible to him. And before him shall be gathered all nations. And the word is ethnic groups, let's say. But they'll be responsible. And he shall separate them one from another as a shepherd divideth his sheep from the goats. Now, I do not believe individuals are ever called goats. They're all sheep. All human beings are sheep. Then there are 2 kinds of sheep, lost sheep, saved sheep. All we like sheep have gone astray. We've turned everyone to his own way. But the Lord hath laid on him the iniquity of us all. His sheep turned to him. Lost sheep and saved sheep, not sheep and goats. I think these are ethnic groups, nations, if you please. And he shall set the sheep on his right hand, but the goats on the left. Now, what's the test? Then shall the king say unto them on his right hand, come, ye blessed of my Father, inherit the kingdom prepared for you from the foundation of the world. For I was ahungered, ye gave me meat. I was thirsty, ye gave me drink. I was a stranger, ye took me in, naked, and ye clothed me. I was sick, and ye visited me. I was in prison, ye came unto me. Then shall the righteous answer him, saying, Lord, when saw we thee a hungered, fed thee? And when saw we thee sick, in prison, came unto thee? And the king shall answer and say unto them, verily I say unto you, inasmuch as ye have done it unto one of the least of these my brethren, ye have done it unto me. that 144,000 sealed at the beginning of the Great Tribulation will go out over the entire world to bring the message of the gospel of the kingdom, which is to accept and receive Christ as the sacrifice for their sins and be ready for his coming, for he's coming immediately. Now, some nations will reject him. Antichrist will have them butchered and slain, but wait just a minute. Anyone that would give them a cup of cold water would do it at the risk of their lives. Now, to hand out a cup of cold water today, there's no value in that, friends, but in that day, it'll have a tremendous value, and it mean that you've taken a stand for Jesus Christ. That is the basis. It's an acceptance or rejection of Jesus Christ. And these who did not do it, he says, you rejected me. When you did this for my brethren, you did it for me, because they were representing me. And that was the way they evidenced faith. And the message that these messengers were bringing was that the kingdom of heaven is at hand. Repent, turn to Christ, and be saved. That brings us now to the 26th chapter. And this 26th chapter brings us to the final events right before the cross of Christ. And we have here the plot to take him, that he's anointed by Mary of Bethany, sold by Judas Iscariot, and the first Lord's Supper, and the predicted denial by Peter, agony in the Garden of Gethsemane, betrayed by Judas, arrested by the chief priests, brought before Caiaphas and the Sanhedrin, and the denial by Peter. All this, one chapter. And as we said before, this is the longest chapter that we have in the Gospel of Matthew, 75 verses. Now, let's get into this chapter and see these tremendous things that are brought to our attention here. I also should say that I have never been quite able to figure out why those who divided the chapters of the Bible didn't make three chapters out of this. There's a natural break after verse 30, and again a natural break after verse 56. We'll see that as we get to it, but let's come now to this first section here. I'm reading now Matthew 26, verse 1. And it came to pass, when Jesus had finished all these sayings, what sayings? The Olivet Discourse. He said unto his disciples. Now he turns to his disciples with this message. He's answered their questions now. Here is something else. Ye know that after 2 days is the feast of the Passover, and the Son of Man is betrayed to be crucified. Now, he says here, in 2 days is the feast of the Passover, and the Son of Man is going to be betrayed and crucified. The very interesting thing is, when you drop down to verse 5, or let me read on and come to verse 5, then assembled together the chief priests and the scribes and the elders of the people under the palace of the high priest, who was called Caiaphas, and consulted that they might take Jesus by subtlety and kill him. But they said, notice this, not on the feast day, lest there be an uproar of the people. Do you notice something that's very important for us to see here? First of all, in verse 2, for the sixth time now, he says that he's going to die. 6 months before this, once a month, he's been telling them since they left Caesarea Philippi. He began there, and he announced his impending death. And now, here he sets the time of his death. He says he'll die during the Passover. But they said, not on the feast day, lest there be an uproar of the people. The very ones who put him to death said, we'll not crucify him during the Passover. He said, I'll die during the Passover. When did he die? He died during the Passover. He, not his enemies, set the time of his execution. He's in command, friends. He's a king in Matthew. And when he seems more helpless and weaker than any other time, that's when he's in charge. Their bitter hatred, you see, it led them to plot his murder. And they wanted to do it their way, but they'll not be permitted to do that. He's never so kingly as when he comes to the cross. And the closer he gets to the cross, more kingly he becomes. And this is an important section, therefore. Now, we pass from that incident to one that's all of marvelous light. Will you notice it? Verse 6. Now when Jesus was in Bethany in the house of Simon the leper, there came unto him a woman having an alabaster box of very precious ointment and poured it on his head as he sat at meat. But when his disciples saw it, they had bitter indignation to what purposes this waste. Now before we get down into that, will you notice this lovely incident here? It was in the home of Simon the leper. Why did they call him Simon the leper? Did he have leprosy? No, he had had it. Who healed him? Jesus. And now he's able to sit down and have fellowship with the Lord Jesus and with those that are his. This is a wonderful scene. My friend, the enemy today doesn't know him. I hear the liberal talk about Jesus, and they put on a play. This will shock you. You can't read the Bible, have prayer, but you can have the dirtiest, filthiest plays you can imagine. And they put on a play of Jesus and his disciples, and I think it was in the upper room scene, and they all were homosexuals. My friend, that's blasphemy. That's blasphemy. Of course they don't know him. They don't know him. After all, that's a bunch of lepers, spiritual lepers that put that on. And a spiritual leper, if he told the truth, would have to say, he's unclean, unclean. But when you come to the Lord Jesus, my friend, and he cleanses you, then you can sit down and have fellowship with him. And this is beautiful here. It's lovely here. There came this woman having an alabaster box of ointment. Now we are told who she is. The woman was Mary. John tells us that in the 12th chapter of the Gospel of John. She anointed both his head and his feet. And it was Judas then who led agitation against her. We are told here, though, that all the disciples agreed with him. I think he led the marchers here, the protesters. After all, Judas was the first one to lead a protest. Verse 8, but when his disciples saw it, they had indignation, saying, to what purpose is this waste? For this ointment might have been sold for much and given to the poor. These people are always thinking about the poor and doing nothing themselves. I'm going to say something now right strong, and I want you to hear it very carefully. We have in Washington quite a few of our legislators there that are millionaires that are always talking about a poverty program and something for the poor. Have you ever attempted to find out how much they personally have done for the poor? Some of them are worth millions. I don't care for that kind of hypocrisy. I don't know about you, but that doesn't impress me at all. And even these apostles don't impress me at all. They said, oh, this is waste of ointment. Imagine it, pouring it on the Lord Jesus and saying it should have been given to the poor. I wonder how much they really cared about the poor. The evidence is always in, what are you really doing yourself? Are you trying to get votes? Are you really trying to help folk? Now, these men here, they said, for this ointment might have been sold for much and given to the poor. And that's accurate. It could have been. When Jesus understood it, he said unto them, why trouble ye the woman? For she hath wrought a good work upon me. And friends, as far as a Christian is concerned, would you hear me very carefully? He ought to give nothing or do nothing that doesn't glorify the name of the Lord Jesus. Now, I have been in Los Angeles for years, and this crowd down here has learned that I won't participate in all of these good works they do down here unless Christ is glorified in it, unless it's done in his name. And I find out that they don't do very much. I'm amazed how little they really do. How much do they really give to the cause that gets out the word of God, or give to that which brings blessing to people? Who builds hospitals anyway? Who builds orphans' home? Who really has fed the poor? Why, we hear today of the corruption among the politicians in the poverty program. It makes me sick to hear the liberal mouth about his concern for the poor. I don't believe a word of it, and I want to see it. And All the talk does not impress me at all. When it's done in the name of the Lord Jesus, he himself said, it's a good work. It's a good work. For ye have the poor always with you, but me ye have not always. And I want to say this. I think that those of us today who say that we trust Christ and want to glorify and honor him, we ought to be doing more in his name, by the way. For in that she hath poured this ointment on my body, she did it for my burial. Verily I say unto you, wheresoever this gospel shall be preached in the whole world, there shall also this, that this woman hath done, be told for a memorial to her. You know when Mary broke that alabaster box of ointment there in that home of Simon the leper in Bethany? That was the place of light and friendship for the Lord Jesus. Jerusalem was the place of hate. He never stayed there. He stayed out here with these people who loved him. Those are the ones he fellowships with today, those who love him, those who want him. And you can have him if you want him, friends. Be very easy to. But this is such a beautiful thing. That box of ointment that she broke in that house that day, it's filled the world today, because he said everywhere that the gospel goes, this story would be told. And we're telling it right now. And they tell us that over 1 million people are hearing it. May I say to you, it's sweet ointment, friends. And our Lord recognized it. They talk about the apostolic succession. I like the succession of Mary. She's the only one. The apostles missed the point. She's the only one before he died that entered into his death. And our Lord says this is a memorial for her, because she stood on the fringe of things and entered into his death. This is just to let him know. And did she waste her ointment? I've read the story that the morning that he came back from the dead, that first morning of the week, there came these other women, and they brought ointment also to put on the body of Jesus. I have a question to ask you. Did they ever get their ointment on the body of Jesus? They did not. He was gone. He wasn't in that tomb. Friends, Mary's the only one that got the ointment on him. And today, we need to break our alabaster box of ointment to put it in the name of the Lord Jesus. I tell you, the world doesn't know him outside today. We that know him ought to be very careful that we do things in his name, and that he gets the glory and we don't get the glory. Now, that was a beautiful scene of light. Now we have a dark scene. And in verse 14, then one of the 12 called Judas Iscariot went unto the chief priests and said unto them, what will ye give me, and I'll deliver him unto you? And they covenant with him for 30 pieces of silver. This is a dark thing. Danny gave Judas and Brutus the lowest place in the inferno, because they did the lowest and basest thing, betrayal of those that you should be loyal to. And from that time, he sought opportunity to betray him. Now, they go into the upper room, and they celebrate the Lord's Supper. And it's time for him to do that. And we're told when they went in, and I'll drop down to verse 21, and as they did eat, he said, verily I say unto you that one of you shall betray me. And they were exceeding sorrowful, and began every one of them to say unto him, Lord, is it I? Every one of those men knew that he had it within him to betray Christ. Have you discovered that in your own heart and life? Friends, you and I are just that mean and low. Oh, you say, I wouldn't do it. Are you sure about that? May I say, even right now, you ought to cry out to him for mercy. I do it every now and then, because I know he has to keep me. May keep you and me. Our time is up today, and I want to pick up at that wonderful spot next time. Until then, may God bless you, my beloved.
0: 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I'm Steve Schwetz, and I'll be there saving a seat on the Bible bus just for you.

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1: 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A while back, a friend of mine sent me a video on Instagram. Hey, I am Katie Evans, and it was about an older gentleman who had recently passed away. He was in his 90s, and he had kept a journal of all the books that he read. I don't know when he started it in his life, but it was a bunch of journals, and his family shared them in his obituary, and his local library, they recognized him. They knew he came in all the time. They set up a shelf that was his books, his favorite books that he had read. Plus, the family allowed them to publish all the books he had read. So they had made copies of his journal so he could flip through them, find books that he loved. So that inspired me to make my own book journal. And all I'm following what he did. He just put the name of the book, when he started it, and when he finished it. I might put a little synopsis or where I got the book or who told me to read it, but that's the great thing about a journal or any kind of log is you can do whatever you want. So I am inspired, and I just hope that maybe I inspired you to do something like that as well.
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3: Savior. God cares more about our character than he does our comfort, and he will allow us to go through trials that we may grow spiritually. 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There are no exceptions.
4: Sometimes we overlook the difference between difficulties and trials. In today's message, Pastor Dave dives into the distinction between the two and share some insightful thoughts on how God uses trials as a means for your growth. Challenges are like little hurdles that the enemy throws your way, trying to bring you down. 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It's like a personal growth opportunity. In every scenario, you can count on God to guide you through it all. Now let's join Pastor Dave in the book of Job, chapter 5. As he begins his message, keep looking up.
5: Faith comes by hearing and hearing by your word, God.
3: Job, as we know, is one of the first books ever written in the Bible. He's a contemporary, most likely, of Abraham. So this is 4,000 years ago, the stuff that's taking place to Job, and we're studying it. Now, Job was a very godly man and a blessed man. The Lord refers to him more than once as an upright man who shunned evil and did what was good, and that he was blameless in the sight of Almighty God, not sinless, but he was a faithful, godly man. And we know how Job ends up going through these trials is that Satan approaches Almighty God and says to him, well, Job loves you because he's wealthy and he has a bunch of stuff, and if you take his stuff away, he'll curse you. And the Lord had told him, first consider my servant Job. And when he looked down on him, he said, if you just take his stuff, he won't love you anymore. And Satan's continued accusation about Job is, and any all other believers, is they only love you because you give them stuff. If you take away their stuff, they won't love you anymore. They'll all curse you. And so he said, well, go ahead. You can test Job. And the first time he said, you can do anything you want. You just can't harm him physically. And we know that in a matter of hours, all 10 of his children died. All of his livestock that provided for his family was destroyed. All of his crops were destroyed. And so then Satan goes to the Lord, and Job continues to praise God. At the end of chapter 1, he said, the Lord gives, the Lord takes away. Blessed be the name of the Lord. You know, a faith that hasn't been tested is a faith that cannot be trusted. And we find out what's on the inside when we're going not through the smooth times in life, but the most difficult times in life. And so he comes and says, well, yeah, he loves you, but if you took his health away, he'd stop loving you. If you took his health away, he'd curse you. So the Lord said, you can take his health. You just can't kill him. And so he gives Job head-to-toe boils. And so we see him at the end of chapter 2, and he's sitting in an ash heap out where they throw away garbage. It's basically the city dump. And he's in this ash heap. He's lost everything, and he's got pottery pieces that he's cutting the boils on his body with because they're hurting, and he can't get comfortable. And then his wife comes and says, why don't you just curse God and die? And there was a time when I would give Job's wife a hard time. I'll never do that again, because Job's wife, too, lost 10 children. And having lost one, I understand the grief, but I can't even imagine if you magnify that 10 times. But then Job's response is one of my many life's verses, where he says, shall I praise him in times of blessing and not in times of adversity? So we get to chapter 3, though, and then Job starts to struggle. And Job starts to share his heart. And he starts to cry out to God. And he even comes to a place where he just says he wishes he had never been born. See, it's easy, again, it's easier for at least a short amount of time to walk with God through the trials. But as the time goes on, how well are you doing? And Job just got more and more heartbroken over time. And again, he said, I curse the day that I was born. Now, three of his friends came, and they

0: sat with them near the ash heap and just were silent. And I've mentioned this to you before, that I think when the greater the grief, the less we need to say. Often you feel like you have to say the right thing, or you know, write the right thing on a card. And sometimes the best thing we can do is just show up and be there. And we don't have to even talk necessarily. And so for a week, they just sat with him. But then as we saw last week, they began to give their advice. Once Job opened his mouth after a week of silence, these three friends of his are going to give him their advice. And as we saw last, just because they're men giving, quote, godly advice doesn't mean it's the right advice. And so last week, if you were here, I titled the message, "Not All Counsel is Godly Counsel." First of all, we saw that not all wise men give wise counsel. Godly counsel must align with the word of God. And people can be well-meaning and give you counsel, and then they'll tell you, they'll say things that are just harmful. They don't help. And so we need to be careful with that. Sometimes it's better to be silent than to try to improve on silence. I remember after Mark died, I had a couple different people, you know, telling me that it was my fault because I didn't do things the right way in raising my son. And that's something you really want to hear when your son's passed away, and including somebody I was related to. And so there are times when people say things or they would say it's punishment because of things you did in your life that your kids struggle. And that's exactly what we're going to see being told to Job. He thinks this guy's going to come and give Eliphaz, who we looked at last week, is going to come and give more godly counsel. But in his godly counsel, he's going to wound Job even more. And we're going to see that the things he says, while they are true, they would be biblically accurate. They're not biblically accurate for his circumstances, because Job is not in sin, because we saw from chapters 1 and 2 that Eliphaz never got to read. He wasn't in heaven when that was taking place. And so too, when we go through trials in this life, we don't get to see what's going on in the spiritual realm all around us. And we don't know what's taking place. And so he was oblivious to what took place. He did not know that this was God allowing him to be tested. And so instead, he was blaming him for the sin in his life. And he's going to tell him throughout this chapter that he needs to repent. And then God will show him grace. And the reality is, it's nothing like that he's done. It's that God allowed it. And so often in our lives, God allows us to go through trials. So temptation is where we're tempted by the enemy, we respond to it, we choose to sin, and then sin has consequences. That's totally different than trials, where God allows a trial to come into your life for the sole purpose of molding your character more into the image of our Savior. God cares more about our character than he does our comfort, and he will allow us to go through trials that we may grow spiritually. And if our aim in life is to grow spiritually, then we need to recognize that suffering comes along with that. We've talked about that everyone in the Bible used mightily suffered greatly. There are no exceptions. So the Bible talks about us being, again, having the fellowship of his suffering. So we saw that not all wise men give wise counsel. Not all suffering is a consequence of sinful behavior. A lot of times we're going to see that was their automatic understanding. It even happened in the New Testament. Remember the blind man, and they walk by and they said, you know, why is this man blind? Is it his sin or his parents? Because certainly somebody messed up, and that's why the blind man is blind. And then the Lord says, it's not because of that. It's so that God might be glorified, and he heals him. And so often we can make the mistake of, if somebody's going through a trial, we assume it's because of their ungodly behavior. It can be because of ungodly behavior. It can be because of choices that we make. But sometimes it's just God allowing us to go through those trials so that we might grow spiritually. We must test everything against the word of God. We mentioned that last week. So if somebody gives you a word from God, it better agree with the word of God. Amen? And too often you'll hear people, I have a word from the Lord. And I almost throw up in my mouth a little bit every time I hear that. Because too often when I hear it, it's just nonsense. You know, well, God gave me this word of knowledge. And sometimes it's accurate, and praise God for it. But sadly, a lot of times it's not. And so be careful when you're speaking for the Lord, and make sure if you're going to say anything for the Lord that it agrees with his word. Amen? And then we saw that we battle not with flesh and blood. So now we're going to pick up in chapter 5. So I titled the message, Keep Looking Up. In the midst of our greatest trials and deepest pain. When we're in pain, when we're suffering, when we're going through difficulty, when something drastic is happening around us, or you know, we've lost our job, for everything from losing our job to children in rebellion, to being diagnosed with cancer, whatever those things are, it's really easy for us to look to the world for answers or to get angry with God and walk away from him and blame him for our circumstances. And I want to tell you, the only thing you should ever do when you're in pain is keep looking up. When I was a youth pastor, I used to always tell my youth group, look, if I can, in the next 4 years, if I can get you from doing this to doing this, I feel like I've done what I'm called to do. For you to just quit looking at the world and start looking to the Lord. Keep looking up. So here's the 3 points. Who do you turn to in times of grief, trials, and temptation? Do you turn to the world? The world has no hope, no answers, no wisdom, and no comfort. There's only temporary comfort from the world. You can go out and get drunk and you'll feel better for a minute, and then you'll go home and have a headache the next day, and maybe if you don't wreck your car on the way home, and your flesh will never be satisfied. That's not the answer. You may run to the world for counsel and advice, and maybe somebody gives you decent advice, but it's not going to be godly advice if they don't know the Lord. At best, the temporary distractions that will only make things worse in the end. So do you turn to the world, or do you succumb to the temptation from the enemy? I know people get mad at God. A pastor told this story at a pastor's conference. I won't tell you who it is just because, but he told this to 1,500 pastors. And I thought, that's awful brave of you. And he got mad at God about something that was happening with one of his kids. And this is a guy who hadn't drank alcohol in 30 years. So he said he drove like 4 towns over and went to this little liquor store, and he was going to get a 12-pack and just sit in his car and drink it and show God how mad he was at him. And he said he went to the liquor store and bought the alcohol, and then he's walking out of the liquor store and he runs into Greg Laurie, who's walking into the restaurant right next door. And Greg's like, wow, looks like you're having a tough day. Got a 12-pack under his arm. Well, he put that away. But the reality is that if he had drank it, do you think he would have felt better? Would that have answered the problem? That doesn't answer the problem. We don't want to succumb to temptation. He seeks to steal, kill, and destroy. Here's what the enemy wants to do. He wants to attack you when you're down and get you to walk further away from God instead of turning to God. If you're feeling discouraged, depressed, you're in pain or in sorrow, whatever you're going through, you can run to God or you can listen to the enemy. When the enemy tempts you, it's a chance to fall, but it's also a chance to grow. Because when you resist the devil, he flees from you and your will grows spiritually. Thirdly, you can turn to the Lord to seek his peace, his comfort, his presence. Trust in his promises. He'll never leave you nor forsake you. He's a faithful, loving, merciful, and gracious God, and the God that we serve. So point number one, who do you turn to in times of grief, trials, and temptation? Number two, sometimes in our deepest pain and despair, it can seem like God is hiding from us. I've had people say this to me more times than I can count in my 36 years of being a pastor. Well, God just doesn't hear my prayers. God's not responding to me. God's not answering to me. God doesn't seem to be listening. I feel far away from the Lord. I cry out to him and he doesn't respond. And we can have that feeling. Don't let your feelings override the promises found in God's word. Amen. If you feel like he's not listening, that's not true, because he's always listening. Amen. If you feel like he doesn't care, that's a lie from the devil, because he always cares. And we don't put our faith in our feelings. We put our faith in the word of God. The truth is, he will never leave you nor forsake you. He's all-knowing, all-powerful, all-gracious King of Kings. His eyes are always on you. You've heard me say before, if God had a wallet, your picture would be in it. He loves you. You're his treasured possession, and he will never take his eyes off of you. Thirdly, why do you love the Lord? The last time someone asked you that question, I have people ask me that sometimes. Why are you a Christian? Why do you love the Lord? If you're in the elevator and somebody asks you that, what would you say? How would you respond? Do you love him for who he is or for all the blessings he's poured out upon you? If you lost everything tomorrow, would you still love the Lord? That's the question Job's being asked in this chapter. If you lost everything, we need to pray for the people on the East Coast right now. There's a massive hurricane coming, and if it goes about like people think, there will be people who will lose everything. They will lose their homes. They will lose their places of business. They are going to lose everything. And you know what? Again, a faith that hasn't been tested is a faith that cannot be trusted. And when they come out the other side of that, again, it's easy to be, you know, the Christian on the cruise ship to heaven when everything's good. It's another thing when you're going through the greatest of trials. We also need to know that those who the Lord loves, he disciplines like a good father would, right? We discipline, a good mom would. We discipline our kids to keep them from harm. We do what we have to keep them from playing in the street or touching the hot stove. Why do we do that? Because we love them. And the Lord disciplines us because he loves us. So let's pick up there in chapter 5 of Job. Keep looking up. The last chapter ended with Eliphaz giving Job some direction, letting Job know that the reason that he's in this mess is obviously he had sinned. It's his fault that his kids are dead. It's his fault that his health is gone. It's his fault. It's his rebellion. And this is God's righteous judgment, none of which is true. But Job really has no way of knowing that. Job knows his heart toward God, but he also can look at his circumstances, and if he hears it from enough people, he might start to believe it. So let's begin there. Where do you turn, or who do you turn to in times of grief, trials, and temptation? Verse 1, call out now. This is Eliphaz talking to Job. Call out now. Is there anyone who will answer you? And to which of the holy ones will you turn? Job had been crying out in deep anguish, hard to even imagine the depths of his grief and suffering. He's in tormented pain where he can't sit down, he can't stand up, he can barely move, no doubt. He gets little to no sleep. And in the midst of all of that, he's grieving 10 children who have died. He's lost the comfort of his own wife. He was a very wealthy man, and he's lost all his possessions. And that's not just for his own comfort, but he used to feed all the poor in his town. And so now he can't even minister to others. He can't minister to himself. He can't take care of his wife, and all of his children are gone. And he's suffering in torment and pain. Loss of all his wealth, loss of his comfort. And each of them, each one of those things on their own. Losing one child is plenty. Losing 10 children, that's enough to put you in a tailspin. Losing everything that you've worked for your entire life, and now you're, you know, sleeping in a city dump, that's enough to put you in a tailspin. Getting head-to-toe boils and being in tormented, constant pain, that's enough to put you into a position of desperation. Well, guess what? They all happened. And he's dealing with all of them at once. And they all came out of nowhere. And they came while he was faithfully serving the Lord, while he was being a mighty man of God. He was a blameless man and a man who shunned evil. It brought Job to a place where he wished he had never been born. You know, you have to be desperate where you just say, I just wish I had never been born. Can I just check out? I don't want to be here anymore. He saw no hope in his future. And this is a man who was a godly man, and this is a man whose faith is being put to the test. Eliphaz is pressing in on Job. Who are you going to turn to for help? Hey, Job, who are you going to call? Who are you going to reach out to? Where are your godly friends? Who are you going to seek counsel from? He's going to bring him to a place again where Job starts to wonder if there's any hope. And again, it's hard to imagine how he could survive going forward. I apologize when I'm teaching through Job that I mention my son more times than I probably should. But I'll just share something with you. I remember the first couple of weeks after Mark went to heaven, torture. The pain is so deep. I went to the hospital, to the ER in the middle of the night because my chest pains were so bad. And what they told me is I had something that's called a broken heart. That your grief is so bad that your heart breaks. And they have a name for it because in Japan there was a huge natural disaster and about 10,000 people died within the next couple of days who had lost loved ones, and none of them were sick. They all died of broken hearts. And so I understand that pain and that suffering. And I remember, I've shared this with you before, I remember after 11 days, I would usually weep the most in the shower because it kept me from making other people in my family weep. And I was in the shower, and it had only been 11 days since Mark passed away. And I started thinking, I said, man, if I live to be as old as my dad, I'm going to live another 11,000 days. 11 days have been torture. How am I going to do 11,000? And I just remember just crying out to God, you're going to have to help me. I can't do this. You know, the grief is so heavy. Now, take that grief and multiply it by 100, and that's what Job's going through because he's lost everything. I had my wife, we could grieve together. I had other children, I had my church family. Here's Job. He's like, who are you going to call? Who are you going to reach out to? Who are you going to turn to for godly counsel and comfort? Where are you going to go, Job? You've lost everything. Your life's a mess. Now, he's telling him this. He's going to tell him it's because you're a sinner. Now, he's a sinner, but he's not enduring this because he sinned, because he was unrepentant, because he was outside of God's will. That's not what happened. He was being a faithful man, and he's going through this anyway. And often people will say, why do bad things happen to good people? Well, we live in a lost and a dying world. So this is still a great question for all of us. Who are you going to turn to in times of grief and despair? If you went through something like this tonight, who would you call? Where would you go? Who would you turn to? Would you run down to the bar to get drunk? Would you call your friends and go party? Would you cry out to a Christian friend who can come and minister to you and pray with you? Where would you turn? And that's the question being asked of Job. You could turn to the world, again, punch a hole in the wall, get mad, drive your car off a cliff. I mean, you know, all the things that people, when they're in such grief and despair, they'll just take their own lives. They get to a place where they can't handle it. But as believers, we never go through this alone. And I don't want anybody to ever think that. It's the enemy who seeks to steal, kill, and destroy. He wants you to drive your car off the cliff. He wants you to go out and get drunk and tie one on. That's not going to fix the problem. That's only going to make matters worse. The Lord is the answer. He's always the answer. The lost world has no hope, no answers, no comfort for grief. At best, a temporary distraction that will only make things worse in the end. So do you turn to the world or do you run to the Lord? Do you seek his peace, his comfort, his presence in the midst of our grief? Job was, again, a contemporary of Abraham and Isaac, more than likely, and we don't know how far away he lived from them or if he could even travel to them, but he didn't live in a time like now where we can just pick up our cell phone and call a Christian friend. And so Eliphaz, who's supposed to be they weren't Christians back then, but a God-fearing friend. And Eliphaz is supposed to be one of those guys, and he's actually the one challenging him. He's actually the one saying, what are you going to do about it? Who are you going to turn to? Where are you going to find help? Where are you going to find comfort? So where do you turn in times of grief and trials and temptation? Again, can't turn to the Lord and receive comfort from the Lord if you are not walking with the Lord. See, it's easy to turn to the Lord if the Lord is someone you have intimate fellowship with all the time. It's a lot harder if you don't spend time in his presence. You know, I feel like, you know, the Bible says, pray without ceasing, for this is the will of God. You've heard me share this before. I wake up in the morning and I say, yes, Lord, before my feet hit the ground, and I ask him to use me for his kingdom and his glory. And I make a phone call to God and I just leave him on speakerphone all day long. I just talk to him everywhere I go and everything I'm doing. I just keep continuing to talk to the Lord and have intimate fellowship with him. And my encouragement is that when we're going through trials, we're going to run to the ones that we're closest to. And if we're closest to the Lord, we will run to him. He says there, is there anyone who will answer you? Is there anyone? Do you know anyone who you can and will answer you if you reach out to them? And that's what he's saying to Job. And I believe Job at this time may feel like God had abandoned him. Like, well, I'm not worried about the Lord knowing where I am. I just don't know where he is. I've been crying out to him. If you're sitting on an ash heap covered in boils and your 10 children have died and your wife has forsaken you and that you've lost everything, there's no doubt in my mind that Job is crying out to the Lord. But as he is, he's not hearing anything back. And Eliphaz is the one who's saying he's speaking for God, and instead of comforting him, he's accusing him. And that's a tough place to be when you've lost everything. Which of the holy ones will you turn to? Must have a relationship with God and other believers. If not, who will you turn to? You know, walk not in the counsel of the ungodly. Don't run to the world for answers. It'll only make it worse. Run to the Lord. Find godly friends. When Mark went to heaven, I have three pastor friends who all lost kids. One of them had lost a child 6 months earlier, and we had done a men's pastor's conference in Hawaii together. His name's Lloyd Poley, and Lloyd and I became fast friends. I was calling him often. Ed Taylor in Denver, he had a son who died. John Snoddle, he was my pastor in Lancaster. His daughter was killed in a car accident. And these were three guys I was calling a lot because I knew they understood. Either sympathy, I feel bad for you. There's empathy, I know how you feel.
1: 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We are a ministry of Calvary Chapel, Conejo Valley in Thousand Oaks, California. With Pastor Dave Johnston, we teach through the Bible chapter by chapter, verse by verse, because We believe every word of the Bible is God-inspired and powerful. We're currently in the book of Job. If you've been in the church for a while, you may be tired of hearing Job's story about suffering and loss. But it's so much more than that. 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And we watch Job navigate profound adversity while holding on tightly to his faith, getting no solid answers from God. 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Again, that's 831-428-2214. 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
2: 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You know, it's okay to come back to the same prayer that you have, well, often. Hey, I am Katie Evans, and I have in the past written down a prayer and prayed that same prayer repeatedly, and that's okay. If you have a more specific prayer request, I'd love for you to go to the station website and enter the keyword prayer like this person did. They didn't put a name, but they said, I wrote this prayer a couple weeks ago when I was struggling with comparing myself to others and just feeling stuck in this season of life. But after praying this prayer, God reminded me that I'm right where I'm meant to be and future blessings will come as long as I have faith in His plan while working to move forward and glorify God in all that I do. I think this prayer is especially helpful for young adults trying to figure it all out. And they put smiley face. They put one in there. But it says, Dear Lord, sometimes I wonder if I'm behind or missing something, but you remind me that I'm right where you want me to be. Help me to stop clinging to my own timeline and trust yours. Teach me to glorify you in this season, even if it feels small, and to believe that future blessings will come in your perfect timing. I choose faith over comparison and trust that you're still writing a good story for my life. Amen.
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9: Have you ever just stopped and looked at something in disbelief? I mean, I think at some point we all have. Like the time that I was snorkeling down in Mexico, we were like a couple miles off the shore. That's a long way to be out when you're snorkeling. And so I'm swimming next to this other guy. I'm only like 16, 17 years old. And this giant manta ray swims up to us. Okay, like I don't even know if at that point I even knew what a manta ray was. Okay, this thing is like 18 to 20 feet wide and it's coming right at us. And I'm just thinking it's going to open its mouth, eat us, and just keep going. Because I'm just like, because you realize how small you are when you're in the ocean and something really big swims by you. And I'm just like, I stop and I freeze. And the thing stops about 10 feet in front of us. It just turns and takes off. But let me tell you, I was looking at that in complete, in total, you know, shock, okay, in disbelief. Fortunately, it turned away. And then there are those times when we experience something that we've, you know, never experienced before. Like I had lunch with a friend of mine last week and he has that new, you know, hot Tesla, the Plaid or whatever the thing is. Okay. And we were going to lunch. He goes, well, let's take my car. And he goes, you want to drive? And I'm like, sure, let me drive. So we get in the car and then he pulls up the screen and it says insane mode. I mean, that's what's on the screen. Insane. Okay. So he puts it in insane mode and he goes, all right, now punch it. So, you know, me, of course, I'm just like pedal to the metal. I was like, I have never been in anything like that in my life. Let me just say it goes 0 to 60 in 2 seconds. Okay. Now I've been in like a Turbo Carrera before, Porsche, that it goes like 0 to 60 in 2.8 seconds. But let me tell you, there's a big difference between 2.8 seconds and 2 seconds. We got to the place, he had to peel me off the seat. He's like, here, you got a putty knife, you know? Like, I mean, I was like, you know, I made myself one with the seat. Anyway, whoa is all I can say. Okay, but yes, there are times that we can experience something that's just crazy to ourselves. Like the time when I was coming back from teaching a Harvest Crusade rally up in Sacramento. I've shared this before, but I mean, it was still a pretty crazy situation. It was, you know, it was late. It was up there in Sacramento and I had to fly back that night. So it was a long day. I got up early that morning, you know, got on the plane in Ontario, flew up there, was up there all day, taught this really big service. It actually went really well. It was like 1,100 people there, like 100 people came forward. And, you know, I was talking to people forever afterwards, but I'm catching the last flight out of Sacramento at 11:30. So we're driving over there and I was praying this very selfish prayer. And the prayer went something like this: Lord, I'm tired. I'm clocking out. I've been serving you all day. And so it's like, don't put me on the plane next to some chatty patty that wants to talk, okay? I'm tired. I just want to sleep. Because by the time I get back to Ontario, it's going to be like 1 in the morning. By the time I get to the car, and then by the time I get home, it's going to be like 2 o'clock in the morning. I'm tired, Lord. So my prayer was that. This is what the Lord heard. Blah, blah, blah, blah, blah, blah, blah. So he didn't hear that prayer at all. I don't think God hears our selfish prayers, okay? So anyway, I get to the airport. I'm watching the CNN news. I'm just like, I'm just tired. I'm zoning out. The guy comes out of the back room. So you're the one. I'm like, what do you mean I'm the one? He goes, do you see anybody else in here? I wasn't even paying attention. There was nobody there. He goes, you're the only one on the plane. We're flying to Ontario because of you. And I'm just like, just like, when does that ever happen? You're on a commercial flight, Southwest Airlines. I get on the plane. I walk down the plane. I sit down in like row 12. And the stewardess is like, excuse me, we're not walking all the way back there to give you something to drink. I'm sorry. Okay. And so I get up in the front seat. The pilot comes out. He goes, so you're the one. I go, I'm sorry already. And so anyway, I said, well, hey, if I'm the only one, let this get this bird up in the air. And he goes, yo, well, let me call, see if we can take off early. Well, get me home. You know, it's like, so anyway, before we even get off the ground. My prayer of, I don't want to talk to anyone. Well, the stewardess starts talking to me, and she's telling me about her disaster teenage son and all this. She lives in Texas and da-da-da-da. And I just start ministering to her. You know, I just, you know, we're talking, and, you know, we get on the ground, get off the plane, we get up in the air, you know, and the pilot kept coming on the, radio. I was like, ladies and gentlemen, we're at 30,000 feet. It's because of you, Steve, because you don't weigh anything. Okay, anyway. And so that was happening as we were going. But I was sharing with this gal, and she's pouring her heart out. And when we were landing in Ontario, her head was bowed, and she was asking Jesus in her heart as her Savior. And I was just like, okay, now that's a little crazy. I wasn't expecting that to happen. Yes, it wasn't what I thought would happen. But that's exactly what happened. When you don't expect something, God could always do something. But with that as a backdrop, as we get back into this study in the Gospel of Matthew, Jesus said, as he hung on the cross, as he was bludgeoned to death, he said last time, it is finished. But how could that be? He was the hope of Israel. He was the God-man. He walked on water. He healed the sick. He made the blind see. He even raised the dead. And he had answers for every question that people asked him. He made the Word of God come alive. It's like when he was speaking, it was like he was speaking to me. Like I understood what he was saying. And when you looked into his eyes, you gained hope. And when he looked into your eyes, he saw right through you. But now all those who believed in him were looking in absolute disbelief. How could this happen? They were so overwhelmed. Their hearts were shattered. Their hope was lost. And their future seemed doomed. So as we continue through Matthew, let's look at our first point, looking from a distance. As we read together, picking up from where we left off last time in verse 54, we'll pick up in verse 55 here in Matthew 27. It says, now many women were there looking from a distance. Why were all the women there? Because all the disciples, except for John, had all ran and hid, thinking that they too could be crucified. And it said, and they had followed Jesus from Galilee while ministering to him. Now, among them was Mary Magdalene and Mary, the mother of James and Joseph, and the mother of the sons of Zebedee. So this just names a few. The other gospels bring up the fact that, yes, John was the only one of the disciples that was there, and also Mary, the mother of Jesus, was there also. But yes, it was John the Baptist that had said 3.5 years earlier, he said, behold, that means stop, look and see, behold the Lamb of God who takes away the sin of the world. And now what he was saying has become a reality. It just unfolded in front of their own eyes as Jesus allowed the sin of the world to be placed on his sinless body. And he physically died for you and for me. He died in our place so that we would not have to pay the price of our own sin. Because the Bible declares that the wages of sin is death. But because Jesus paid the price for our sin, those who come to Jesus can have their sin forgiven. And we can have the promise of eternal life in him. Eternal life in heaven. Once Jesus physically died, though, he yielded up his spirit to the Father. Remember what Jesus said. He says, I'm the resurrection and the life, and he who believes in me, though they die, yet they shall live. And everyone who lives and believes in me will never die. What is he saying there? Yes, your physical body can die, but your spirit, who you are inside of this body, will never die. And his spirit did not die. The body died, but he went to the Father. Yes, his physical body was dead. And what wicked man set out to do, he was now able to accomplish. The religious leaders were nothing more than puppets in the hand of Satan. Satan wanted Jesus dead, and he used the religious leaders to do it. And those religious leaders, they rejected Jesus as their Messiah and their King. Yes, all those who had followed Jesus, though, are now just looking at him from a distance on the cross. And as far as they know, he is just dead. His body has gone limp. Wow, talk about losing all of your hope. Imagine what these women were thinking at this moment as they looked at what was once the hope of Israel. He was the promised Messiah. You've heard the term putting all your eggs in one basket, meaning you have all your hope in one place. Well, that's what they did. They had all of their hope and all of their dreams in Jesus. All their expectations, all their future, it was all on Jesus, right where it should have been. For what other hope did they have? What other hope do we have? You know, so yes, we hope that things will get better. We hope that crime will start dropping now that our police are enabled to maybe once again do their job. I hope inflation will come down as we lower, you know, fuel costs. But we still live in a world that, for the most part, has rejected Christ. There are still going to be problems that we face. And that's why we must always keep our focus on Jesus and Him alone, and only have our hope in Him. You know, the people, you know, were under this occupation of Rome. It would be like China coming over and taking over our country here. And, you know, though we're kind of still living and doing the same thing that we kind of normally do, yet we'd be ruled by China if that happened. That's what happened to Israel in this time. They weren't a free country. Rome had came in and completely were occupying them. They were in subjection to them. And now this religion, before Jesus had came to the earth, God had not spoke to his people for some 400 plus years. That made religion become dry and dead. Its meaning was lost. Its hope was empty. But when Jesus came on the scene, it all changed. Wherever he went, there was life. His presence spread hope and joy. He brought healing and comfort. He consoled those who were broken and lost. He gave peace to those who were afraid. Yet now, his body is hanging dead and lifeless on the cross. The sky had turned black at noontime. The earth had such a radical earthquake that the rocks were breaking in half. Fear and hopelessness was filling the air. Everything had changed in just a matter of one day. For the day before, Jesus was standing in the temple preaching truth. Yet now, 24 hours later, everything has changed. And for those that are looking on in disbelief, their hope had been totally shattered. So who was there? Again, John's gospel tells us that the apostle John was present, because Jesus said in John chapter 19 to Mary, his mother, he said, "Woman, behold your son," talking about John. And to John, he said, "Behold your mother." Jesus wanted to make sure that John would take care of his mother, Mary, the rest of her life. But who are all these other sympathizers that stood at a distance, looking in total and complete disbelief? For all of them could not bear to leave the side of the Lord, since they had all been touched in one way or another by Jesus. First, we have Mary Magdalene. She was from the village of Magdala, which was a really nothing little village then off the Sea of Galilee, and it's still a nothing little village now. Yeah, well, we were on Mount Arbel. Irene, you remember when we were on Mount Arbel? Yeah, so we were standing up. That's where Jesus gave the Great Commission. And as you're standing on Mount Arbel, you look down, and there it is, the little city of Magdala. So it was a nothing city then. Caroline, Kevin, you remember, you said, oh, you didn't go to Mount Arbel, actually, but you went by. We drove by it. Anyway, the little city of Magdala. Me and my wife, the very first time we went to Israel, we actually went into the streets of Magdala. And we're just like walking around, we're thinking, wow, there's like nothing here. That's where Mary was from. It was nothing then, and it's nothing here to this day. But yet, Jesus touched this woman. She was a former prostitute who Jesus delivered from seven demons. The only difference between us and Mary from Magdala is her sin was open, and it was socially frowned upon. But we all have sinned also, right? And isn't the wages of sin death? So it's all the same. It's all death. So the liar will be judged next to the prostitute. The thief will be judged next to the murderer. Now, many might say, well, it's a good thing I'm not a liar or a thief. Well, not so fast, okay? Because any little mistruth that we categorize as a little white lie is still a lie. And the Bible says that no liar will enter the kingdom of heaven. And maybe we don't rob banks, but have you ever cheated on our taxes? That's stealing from what we're called to pay? Now, some might say, but Pastor, we are totally overtaxed. And I would say, yes, we are. Radically overtaxed. We are completely overtaxed. But yet, we're still called to pay our taxes. Jesus said to give Caesar's what is Caesar's. So is it just? No. Is it right? No. But yet we're called to be honest, and we're called to pay our taxes. Yes, Mary Magdalene was forgiven of much. And because she was forgiven of much, she loved much. Yes, many today would turn away from this Mary. They wouldn't have anything to do with her. She was the total opposite of Mary, the mother of Jesus. Because Mary, the mother of Jesus, was a teenager that was a virgin that found favor in God's eyes. Yet Jesus reached out to Mary Magdalene, and he healed and delivered her. And because of that, here she stands at the cross of her Lord next to Jesus' mother. You know, again, all the other disciples besides John, oh, they all ran for their life, fearing that the same might happen to them. I wonder if we remember who we really are, you know, before we came to Christ. I mean, did we really understand our, you know, sinful condition and how lost we really were? I mean, I think at times we can look at ourselves through kind of rose-colored glasses, you know, thinking, well, you know, we weren't really that bad. And, you know, we were actually a pretty good person. We're in reality, we were just as lost as Mary Magdalene was. For no sin, not even one, can enter heaven. That's why everybody needs Jesus. Even all the little goody-goodies out there, they all need Jesus. Then there was Mary, the mother of James and Joseph. Now, this James is known as James the Lesser, meaning he was not the James, the brother of John. Now, some think her husband was the brother of Joseph, Jesus' earthly father, making this Mary a sister-in-law to Mary, the mother of Jesus. Then there's the mother of the sons of thunder. That's the apostles James and John. Her name was Salome, and she was the sister of Mary, the mother of Jesus. So who do we have here? We have the two aunts of Jesus who were standing with the woman who had seven demons casting out of her, and they're all standing at a distance in shock with John and the mother of Jesus. And they're wanting to help, but all they could do was just look on, for there was nothing they could do. But for us here today, as we reflect on the cross, it's always a sign to look forward. To look forward to sharing with others that there's a God in heaven that loves them. That all people can be forgiven. That everyone can be set free. Even as Mary Magdalene was. And we can go from a life of living in darkness, everyone we know can go to a life of living in the light. Which brings up our point, asking for his body. Let's pick up and read what happens next here, picking up in verse 57. It says, now, when it was evening, there came a rich man from Arimathea named Joseph, who himself had also become a disciple of Jesus. And this man went to Pilate and asked for the body of Jesus. Then Pilate ordered it to be given to him. And Joseph took the body, wrapped it in clean linen cloth, and we're told that Nicodemus was helping him with this in another gospel. Verse 60 says, and they laid him in his own new tomb, which he had hewn out of the rock, and he rolled a large stone against the entrance of the tomb, and he went away. And Mary Magdalene was there, and the other Mary sitting opposite the grave. We'll stop there for just a moment. Now, we have a man named Joseph of Arimathea that steps in. Now, who is this guy? Now, we're told in the Gospel of Luke that he was part of the Sanhedrin. Now, the Sanhedrin was like the Senate we would have here in America. They're the ones that actually made the laws of Israel. So there were 71 members of the Sanhedrin. This was a prestigious group of politicians. And this council ran Jerusalem. He was a prominent Jewish man. He was also extremely wealthy. Yet, we're told in John's gospel that he was a secret follower of Jesus. He's a secret follower of Jesus because he had the fear of the other Jewish leaders. So Joseph didn't want to be known as a follower of Jesus. Maybe he was fearful and afraid of losing his place of political position. Maybe he didn't want to lose all the power and prestige that he had gained and acquired in this life. Well, we're not sure. But one thing we know for sure is this. He no longer is staying silent. He was no longer willing to hide about his faith anymore. Maybe seeing just how unjust and ruthless his other fellow religious leaders had become, he wasn't willing any longer to be part of that. For he just saw his other counterparts killing his Lord and Savior. And he's not about to keep silent any longer. He immediately goes to the Roman governor, Pontius Pilate, and he seeks his permission to take the body of Jesus and to give him a proper burial. I wonder if there's any of us here today that are maybe a little like Joseph of Arimathea was. Maybe we have been the silent follower of Jesus. Maybe we have been unwilling to speak about our faith to those that are around us? Are we unwilling to share with those at our work? Are we unwilling to share with our neighbors, those that are in our own families? People are hurting all around us. The problem is we don't know when they're hurting. We don't know when they're having a bad time. You know, we don't know when someone needs prayer. We just don't know. We can't see it. We're not smart enough to figure this out. But God knows. And I think that God places us in places and positions to where we can minister to those people. But the question is, are we willing to open our mouth?
10: That is all the time we have for today's message. I want to thank you so much for joining us today and encourage you to join us next time as we follow along in our study series through the Gospel of Matthew. 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
2: 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Recently, I got some window cling. Hey, I am Katie Evan. Is it window cling or window clings? I did get more than one, so I guess it's window clings. I put it on the downstairs window just to kind of keep the sunlight out a little bit more as it is getting hotter and hotter, and I've got more to put on the windows upstairs. I didn't put the ones downstairs. My fiance came over and he kindly put them up. I'm gonna do the ones upstairs. I might ask for his help, but he's taller than me. He can reach the tall windows. I'm just short. I always joke that I am a big, strong, independent woman unless my dad or my fiance is over, and then I'm like, can you help me, please? Not in like a weaponized way, but in just like, if I've got someone to help me, you know, it's okay. And it has taken me a long time to realize it is okay to ask for help in the big things and in the little things. I don't have to do it all by myself, you know? So if you are like me and you are so like, I got this. It's okay to ask for help. And hey, if you're looking for some good window cling, I say do it. There's so many rainbows in my house now.
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11: You know, our last caller was, you know, bringing, you know, Israel into it, and it's Israel's fault and all this and that. Or let's just say there is no nation of Israel. Everything else being the same, would we still have wars in the Middle East today? And the answer to that is yes. The same reason that we're having wars in the Middle East today, we've been having those wars for 1,000 years. And Israel wasn't a country for 900 and some of those years. You know, for people out there who just want to always blame Israel for things, okay, take Israel off the table for a minute. 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And that leads to that same question. You know, when you say, should Donald Trump trust the Iranians, why should he? People who have had that ideology have been without trust and have been violent for 1,000 years. And I think that's something that leads into the mistrust, that it's not just the individuals who are there today, it's the ideologies.
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4: What does it mean, this parable of the kingdom? Maybe we get a glimpse in some recent headlines. The first, not unfamiliar to you, our national newspapers and news reports declare, Iran's top general says, wiping Israel off the map is achievable. Iran, the nation with which we currently have no nuclear treaty, that is raising havoc in the Middle East among many nations, that is wanting to eclipse all American influence, that nation has the commander of its Revolutionary Guard recently say of Israel, this sinister regime must be wiped off the map, and this is no longer a dream, but it is an achievable goal. And as the rockets are tested by Iran and show that they have adequate range, you know it is an achievable goal. But that's not the last of the headlines. One more recently comes in the form of a question. What nation has the most rapidly growing church in the world? What nation has the most rapidly growing church in the world? What nation do you imagine it is? It is Iran. Recently reported by the Frontier Alliance International, the underground church of Iran is the most rapidly growing church in the world. If God had answered our prayers, our wisdom, our schedule, he would have just wiped it off the map in our wisdom. But what was God doing by preserving the nation of Iran? But preserving a great harvest of souls. What is the nation that is the greatest long-term threat to the United States in economic as well as military competition? What is our nation's greatest long-term threat and competition? It's not Iran, it is China. What nation in the world has more Christian believers than any other nation in the world? What nation has numerically the most Christians of any nation in the world? What nation is that? That is China. And we, if we were following our wisdom, would say, God, you just need to fix this. You just need to take care of this. You just need to get this trouble away from us. Just fix it. I mean, we don't just ask the question like when we point to a nation of Iran saying, why doesn't the U.S. fix this? Why doesn't Israel fix this? Why, just for the sake of world stability, don't Iran's allies, China, Russia, fix this? Which begs the question that Christians ask, why doesn't God fix this? He can do it. He's the king over all. It's achievable. Why doesn't he just fix it? And we're not just talking about Iran. We're talking about our hurts and our fears and difficult bosses and the economic conditions and the diseases of our children. Why doesn't God, if he's God, if Jesus is the king, if his kingdom rules over all, why doesn't he just fix it on my schedule? And Jesus, speaking past all the fears and the tears that make us want him to fix things immediately, says, because I am preparing a harvest of souls. And one of the things that we are being taught in this parable is the kingdom of God is ripening.

0: It's like the harvest that we see about us all right now. Everything is not ready all at once, but there is a harvest that God is ripening, and it takes time for that to be accomplished, and it may not be on our schedule. I mean, there are parables that we like to tell, and there are parables that we have to hear. The parable that we probably like the most and tell the most is the parable of the prodigal son, because it's Jesus describing the nature of a heavenly father. And while the prodigal son was still a long way off, his father saw him and was filled with compassion for him and ran to him and threw his arms around him and kissed him. And the son said, "Father, I am no longer worthy to be called your son." But the father said, "Put the robe on his shoulders, the ring on his finger, sandals on his feet. Kill the fattened calf and let's have a feast. This son of mine was lost and now he's found. He was dead and now he's alive again." And they begin to celebrate. And we love the parable that describes the nature of the heavenly father. But in this parable, Jesus is not describing the nature of the heavenly father. He is defending the nature of the heavenly father. Because our hearts look at our world and our lives and we say, "God, don't you know about Iran? Don't you see what's happening in Syria? Don't you know about my cruel boss or my aching back? Or my abusive spouse? Or my rebellious child? Why don't you just fix this now?" And Jesus, by explaining his kingdom as a field that is ripening, says we have to live for the time in this tension between the already and the not yet. In the fields all around us in this part of the country, we look at the fields that are ready for harvest, but the experienced eye looks and says it looks ready, but it's not all quite ready yet. I mean, some is ready, some is ripe, some is still ripening. Because some is ready, but others not yet, things need to mature till the full harvest. We sing it, first the blade, then the ear, then the full corn shall appear. There's a nubbin, then there's a tassel, then there's the harvest. Things have to mature. But when you're dealing with earthly realities of what that means, it means God is saying, what I've done in this world, in my harvest field, is I have planted my seed of the gospel truth that will take sin away as people trust in Christ, as they believe that there's one who is providing more for them than they could provide for themselves, who will forgive sin, who will cover over shame, will provide eternal hope, that he's planted seeds of the gospel in men and women and boys and girls in this nation and nations across the world. And it's growing wonderfully. The harvest is springing up, but not without challenge. Because there are weeds among the wheat that are growing at the same time. An evil one, evil in this world, has planted seeds of unbelief. It's sin, it's evil, it's hatred, it's prejudice, it's cruelty, it's disease, it's disaster, that make people say, if this is the kingdom of God, I don't want anything to do with this. And even believers at times struggle. And so we look at the words of the master servants in verse 28, where they are saying to the master, "Do you want us to pull up the weeds that are ruining everything?" And we know that what they're thinking is what we're thinking. And why'd you let the weeds get there? And you should pull up the weeds, God. You're in charge, pull up the weeds. And the answer of the master in verse 29 is, no, don't pull the weeds up yet. Lest in gathering the weeds, you root up the wheat. Let them both grow together until the harvest.
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0: God lets things ripen because he knows in this broken, in this fallen world, the roots of the wheat and the roots of the weeds are intertwined, and to pull up the weeds too soon is actually to destroy the harvest that God intends to grow, that he intends to mature. And so there are the Irans, and there are the Chinas, and there's the Indias, and there's the Indonesias. And we say, why not just get rid of them? And God is saying, because there's wheat there. Because my harvest is growing as I intend in my time, in my place. And it's already there, but it's not yet mature. And what is happening on the cosmic level with nations is also happening at the personal level in our lives that we're supposed to understand in this parable of the wheat and the weeds. After all, our hearts cry out, God, if you can take care of it. My grandmother is struggling so much. Just take her home. You can do it. It's achievable. Just take her home. It's better. It's beyond the suffering. Just take her home. And that can be a truly good and right prayer of faith. But God may know if her roots are intertwined with the roots of a grandchild who is needing to see a saint die well and in faith and in suffering, trusting a greater Savior. And if it's not the grandchild, it may be a relative. It may be the way in which the family is ministering to her in a way that medical personnel are witnessing and seeing, because their roots, by God's design, are being intertwined with the roots of belief. And they don't even know how they're being put in the harvest as God is maturing the wheat that is even those who are currently weeds. It's not just older people. We have younger people. I would count myself among them at one point who would say, God, why do I have to struggle with these people at school who pick on me, who give me such a hard time? I have done nothing to them. And I hear that sermon about being blessed when others revile you and persecute you. But God, I'm really hurting right now. And it's hard for me, even at this time, to look back to my adolescence. And as the Lord has brought some of those of my persecutors to faith in their adult years, to still say, God, why did you allow that? And to, as a matter of faith, believe that they're roots were intertwined with mine and other believers. And we look at the inequities of racism and oppression and ethnic cleansing and refugees. And we say, God, just fix this. He says, you know, I actually need some churches in this world who will unite with other believers across ethnicities and economic boundaries and civic fences and worship Christ together, so that the world sees that's not who I am. Those people who are worshiping together, who are praising God for the way that he has worked in lives beyond all their differences, they're the wheat that I'm growing up to mature so many more And the weeds can't be pulled up yet because they need the witness of the wheat. I think of it just coming down to such a personal level when some years ago we as a church were praying for my former student, Kenneth Bay, who was the longest held American in North Korea because he wanted people to pray in North Korea. And so he was arrested and held in a deprivation camp to change his mind. And he tells in his book about that experience, about it one time there was a guard who's watching over him in this terrible deprivation where his health is deteriorating, he is doing so badly, and the guard says to him, if your God loves you so much, why are you in this camp? And Kenneth Bay said, what if my God put me here so that you would know my God? And he loves you that much. As the roots of the wheat and the weeds are intertwined for the purposes of God who is establishing a harvest. Is that all proper interpretation? Is that really what the parable means? We don't really have to guess. Jesus himself provides the interpretation, making it clear that our troubles, our difficulties are doing something. They're creating need in us. This world doesn't have all my answers. This satisfaction of whether it's my lust or my job or the riches that are being, if that's not really satisfying, if I'm seeing all the awful things that there's this deep sense of need, not only that I'm feeling, but that the people around me are feeling. And until the harvest, not only is need growing, but opportunity is remaining. And as need and opportunity work together, God is ripening the harvest. Jesus explains, verse 36, he left the crowds and went into the house, and his disciples came to him saying, explain to us the parable of the weeds of the field. He answered, the one who sows the good seed is the Son of Man. The field is the world, and the good seed is the sons of the kingdom. The weeds are the sons of the evil one. And the enemy who sowed them is the devil. The harvest is the end of the age, and the reapers are the angels. Just as the weeds are gathered and burned with fire, so it will be at the end of the age. The Son of Man will send his angels, and they will gather out of his kingdom all causes of sin and all lawbreakers and throw them into the fiery furnace. In that place there will be weeping and gnashing of teeth. But then the righteous will shine like the sun in the kingdom of their Father. He who has ears, let him hear. There is need and there is opportunity. I'm telling you that God is saying there is provision and it is eternal. And he's convincing us by the difficulties of this world that this world doesn't have all the answers. And there's opportunity for something better, longer, eternal. Jesus is better than this. And he's teaching us. What do you take away from the parable of the wheat and the weeds? One just easy takeaway is the weeds will not last forever. They are here. That's real. But the weeds will not last forever. Evil may have its day. God will have the final say. He will reap his harvest. Until then, the weeds may threaten to choke, but they will not overcome. The farmer has his harvest, and he will ultimately bring in the sheaves that are the great expression of his own heart. How will that happen? Well, we don't have to guess again. John the Apostle in the book of Revelation talks about the harvest. I heard a loud voice from heaven saying, behold, the dwelling place of God is with man. He will dwell with them and they will be his people. And God himself will be with them. As their God, he will wipe away every tear from their eyes. And death shall be no more. Neither shall there be mourning, nor crying, nor pain anymore. For the former things have passed away. There will be no night there. or pain, or fears, or crying again. And that's the harvest. It's not the full story. We rejoice in what it says, that there is that future for those who have counted on the King. And we need that at times. I think of a friend, a pastor, whose job for a lot of years has been like mine, on the road a lot. That means when his children were little, his wife often had the responsibility of taking care of the little ones. And he talks about being on a trip one time and his wife taking two daughters and a son to a restaurant. The son has Tourette's syndrome, the syndrome that causes a child to have involuntary twitches and noises and yells. And as they were waiting for their food, the mom and the kids, Jason, the son, had an episode. His body out of control, his noises out of control. Mom gathered up the kids, took them to the car before the meal. And as they were going out of the restaurant, one of the girls asked her mom, "Mommy, will Jason always be this way?" And when my friend Ben got home from his trip and his wife told him that story, he said, what did you say? When she said, "Will Jason always be this way, what did you say?" And she said, I didn't have anything to say. And then I hope with sensitivity and faith, he said to her, "Oh, yes, we have something to say. Jason will not always be this way. No more pain. No more tears. No fears. No night there. Because we live in the light of the Lamb." And he says what that means. "He who is seated on the throne said, 'Behold, I am making all things new.' The one who conquers will have this heritage. I will be his God and he will be my son." It's not true of everybody. For the cowardly, the faithless, the detestable, the murderers, the adulterers, sorcerers, idolaters, liars, their portion will be in the lake that burns with fire and sulfur, which is the second death. The weeds don't last forever. But neither does the Alzheimer's, nor the hatred, nor the oppression, nor the wheelchairs, nor the leukemia, or the family tensions, the struggles we have with one another or with ourselves. The weeds don't last forever. That is the promise.
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3: 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All right, KKLA family, should I and my fiancé, should we have games at our wedding? Hey, I am Katie Evans, and at one of my friends' wedding, they had giant Jenga and, like, Connect Four, but they also had kids there. We're not having kids at our wedding just because we are having it at a family friend's house. They've got a pool, and they're like, "You know what? We don't really feel comfortable," and I'm like, "That's fine." Also, most of my friends and my family with kids were like, "Oh, no, we just want a grown-up night." So it worked out. Listen, I love kids. trust me. But we're going to see my family's kids and stuff the night before. We're having a little party the night before. Pre-wedding party, it's the welcome dinner. My mom was like, we got to do that. But games. So I'm thinking maybe having a couple card games out, you know, Monopoly Deal, Uno, maybe Big Jenga if my friend still has it. Just some things because, you know, not everyone wants to dance. We're kind of having it like a backyard barbecue, but nicer-ish. I made the joke. I was like, Mom, I'm going to tell everyone. Dress up, dress down, just come dressed. And she's like, you have to give them an idea. So I was like, fine. I'm putting it on the invitation, but I'm also going to say cocktail attire. You know, people want a direction. But yeah, games. What do you think?
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5: We're always called to forgive. 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Jesus would not entrust himself to certain people, even though he knew all people. He knew that we were going to be sinners. It was clear that there would be a crucifixion, that the same people who were celebrating him on Sunday would crucify him on Friday. He already knew that that trust was going to be broken. 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
11: 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Now, this is a series about who Jesus really is, not the Jesus of popular opinion, but the Jesus of the Bible, God himself, who stepped into our world. And that means understanding one of the most important truths in all of Scripture, the Father, the Son, and the Holy Spirit. You see, the Trinity is a truth that goes beyond human reason, but it never contradicts itself. It's a mystery once hidden and now revealed, and it sets Christianity apart from every other belief system. So today, Pastor Jack teaches us that the Father, the Son, and the Spirit are perfectly one, each fully God and each equal in power. And when we see how they work together in love, we discover a God whose desire is to be known by us. Now with his message called Christ and the Trinity, here's pastor and Bible teacher Jack Hibbs.
12: The Trinity of God, the doctrine, the essence of it, the Trinity, we see that there's the monotheism. And so in 1 Corinthians chapter 8, verse 6, Paul says, "For us there is but one God." Elohim, singular plurality. Go and explain it. That's the hard thing to do. That's what I'm trying to do this morning. It's in Scripture, but how do you put it into human words? The second thing we see is that there's a plurality of the Trinity. There's the plurality. By plurality, we mean how God relates to himself. You say, what? That's not what the word means to me. Yeah, I know, but this is what it means in biblical theology. Plurality is how God relates to himself. Did you get that? God's not psychotic. He doesn't talk to himself. He does not have multiple personalities. Gee, what color do we want to make the world? Gee, I don't know. What color do you think we should make it? Gee, I don't. And he doesn't sit and have a conversation with himself. The Son speaks to the Father. The Father speaks to the Son. The Spirit speaks to the Son. The Spirit speaks to the Father. On an ongoing, true definition of the original word, dialogue. God dialogues among himself, singular, in the Trinity, plural. Amazing. Well, Jack, I don't like this because I can't figure it out. I can't see it. I know that's one of those things, but we're going to do our best to help you to kind of get a touch of it this morning. And maybe for some of you that are steeped in a cult, maybe this will liberate your thinking this morning in a wonderful way. Listen, an example, Hebrews chapter 9, verse 14, concerning the plurality of the Trinity. Hebrews 9, 14, listen carefully. He says there, "How much more shall the blood of Christ," I circle Christ, "who through the eternal Spirit," I circle eternal Spirit, "offer himself without spot to God." Yes, that speaks of the Father, but the word again is of God in totality. Did you get that? Right there in Hebrews 9:14 is Christ, which we'll show you this morning is God. The Spirit, which we'll show you this morning in the Scriptures, is God, and there he speaks of God in totality. Hebrews 9:14. Norman Geisler gives this illustration, and I quote Norman Geisler this morning. In case you don't get it, you can blame it on him. And here it is. Are you ready? Quote, "It has been said that God is one what?" With what in quotes? That God is one what? Essence. what would be essence or nature, and three whose, which are his person. Oh man, did you get that? It has been said that God is one what, quote, close quotes, and three whose, quotes there, which are the persons. The who is the persons, the what is his nature or essence. Let me help you, and this is kind of neat. And we steal this from a concept of a man that you know, a guy by the name of Albert Einstein, concerning the perfection of mathematics. And by the way, Norman Geisler came up and said that he agreed with Einstein. Einstein said that because math is absolutely perfect, which I told you before, is why we hate it so much. It's perfect. It can only speak of a creative God. Math is perfect, thus God must be true. Because it is, so to speak, mathematics is sinless. Because it's perfect, even though it's not a person, it's a thing. So check this out. This is amazing, and I hope this does something for you, because it did something for me. Check it out. It says here that the closest illustration is this. Not 1 plus 1 plus 1 equals 3. That would be Hinduism, Buddhism, Mormonism. But in Christianity, and in fact Judeo-Christian teaching, 1 times 1 times 1 equals 1. All and each are equal, yet they maintain an identity. Each one of those ones that you see on the screen have all the authority, all the power, all the attributes of the number 1. But with God, 1 is not the loneliest number. It may be for you or me, but not God. 1 times 1 times 1 equals 1. How about this? 1 Father times 1 Son times 1 Spirit equals 1 God. Do you see that? Does that help? I think that helps tremendously. And now you kind of agree with Einstein's observation that because math is perfect, it speaks of a God who created who's perfect. The Father, the Son, the Holy Spirit. They're not three gods, but one God. Each are equal. Each have their identity. Each have their purpose, as we'll see this morning. But I found that to be extremely helpful. Another consideration is this. The triangle in geometrical form. The triangle. A triangle is three sides of an equal dimension or length or power. We can put it that way. You can put one side of the triangle blue, one side yellow, and one side green. But the three of them form how many triangles? One triangle. Yet the sides are all equal. Very, very important, and I think a very powerful picture that's seen. So this is a very, very exciting, I think, way to look at it. The third thing that we see this morning is this, that there's a unity to the Trinity. There's a unity. I'm going to give you some scriptures, and we'll be off to the second point. I gave you this one earlier, but we'll give it to you in its totality. In 1 Corinthians chapter 8, verse 6, Paul says, "For us there is but one God, the Father, of whom are all things, and we are for him, and..." Connecting statement, one Lord Jesus Christ. God is the Father and the Son and the Spirit. 1 John chapter 5, verse 7. 1 John 5, 7 says, "There are three that bear witness in heaven, the Father, the Word." You know who the Word is, right? The Logos, the Word. It's in capital letters there, the Word, that's Jesus. "There are three that bear witness in heaven, the Father, the Word, and the Holy Spirit." These three are one. 1 John 5, 7. John chapter 8, verse 29. Am I going too fast? "And he who sent me," Jesus said, "is with me. The Father has not left me alone, for I always do those things that please him." Now you say, "Jack, I understand that. There's the Father and there's the Son." But listen, in our Western thinking, you better divorce yourself of one thing right now. In the Bible, the Son is not less than the Father. Remember, we talked about this before under the the person of Jesus Christ in our earlier study. Remember, in the Hebrew culture and in your Bible, if you want an answer of authority, you don't have to talk to the Father. You can just go knock on the door, and if the Son opens the door, who represents the household, whatever the Son says in the Jewish mind, it honors the Father. Are you with me on that? Remember that? Well, I want to speak to your Father. You know, that's what we do here in this Western culture. I don't want to talk to you. I want to talk to your Father. Well, you can speak to me. I've been authorized to do all that my Father would have done. Oh, really? See, that's how Jesus came. Jesus didn't somehow lessen himself to become the Son of God. He came to perform a purpose. He was always God. We saw that in Christ and his eternal existence, Christ from eternity. He has always existed. And so when the Son says something, it's exactly what the Father would say. When the Son authorizes something, it's exactly what the Father authorizes. When the Son lets a woman go who's been caught in the act of adultery, so the Father lets her go. When Jesus opens the eyes of the blind, he's doing exactly the will of the Father. Are you with me? Do you understand that? It's very simple when you look at it in the Hebrew mind or in the Mideast understanding. The second thing that we see this morning is this, and that is Jesus, the Father, and the Trinity. We need to understand this. Jesus, the Father, and the Trinity. Very, very important. They are one. In 2 John chapter 1, verses, or chapters 1 through 9, or 1 and 2 John chapter 1, verse 9, says, whoever transgresses and does not abide in the doctrine of Christ does not have God. He who abides in the doctrine of Christ has both the Father and the Son. I don't know about you, but that gets me excited. Those of you who are witnessing to people and you come up with this doctrine of the Trinity question, you know, I love them dearly, but they're in gross error, and that's our friends who are Jehovah's Witnesses. They love to talk about this topic. They love it because to them it's illogical. It's unreasonable. You can't come to a conclusion regarding this person of the Trinity, and they say that you believe in false doctrine. That's not true whatsoever. Just because God is beyond human reason doesn't mean that it's illogical. God created the heavens and the earth and all that is in it. That may be unreasonable to you, but not to God. They are one. They are one. Jesus said in John chapter 10, I and my Father are one.
4: 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And now, let's get back to today's message. Once again, here's Pastor Jack.
12: The next thing that we see regarding Jesus, the Father, and the Trinity, that they are one, also is that they are absolute. They are absolute. I'm going to ask you to jot down three things regarding how absolute they are. And by the way, just right now we're mentioning Jesus and the Father, but all these attributes I'm going to give you are also attributed to the Spirit. They are, write it down, omnipotent. Omni means all powerful, omnipotent. God the Father is recorded in Scripture as being all powerful. Jesus says in Matthew chapter 28, verse 18, it says, Jesus spoke to them and said, all power has been given unto me in heaven and in earth. Friend, if you've got all power that's in heaven and on earth, you've got all power. You are omnipotent. Book of Revelation tells us that Jesus is omnipotent. You and I have no problem giving that attribute to God. But listen, somebody might ask you, is God omnipotent? You say, well, of course he is. Now watch this. If you know your Bible, and somebody says, well then, is the Holy Spirit omnipotent? You better know the answer to that question. Do you know what it is? Yes. The Bible says in Psalm 139, whither shall I go from thy spirit, or where shall I flee from thy presence? If I ascend into hell, thou art there. If I go to the heights of heaven, behold, thou art there. So not only is God omnipotent, the Holy Spirit, Jesus, the Father, because they are God, singular, are omnipresent. You say, well, I don't know if I understand that. Omni means all, present means present. David, Jeremiah was singing earlier and said, we come into your presence with thanksgiving. A friend of mine, cute little story, his father, they're all praying together. Lord, we just come now to your presence. We come now to your presence, and days went by. Lord, we come to your presence this morning. We want to thank you for this day. And by the end of the week, his little son said, you know what, I got to ask you something, Dad. When are we going to get the presents? I thought that was cute. We come to your presence. Well, where are they? God is omnipresent. He's everywhere. He's everywhere. Psalm 139, verse 7 and 8. He's omniscient. The word omniscient is all-knowing. By the way, I don't have the scripture reference in front of me, but the verse comes to my mind. The Bible says that the seven eyes of the Spirit are upon us. Seven eyes. Well, it's symbolic language. It means totality, the completeness of God. He sees all. He knows all. There's nothing hidden from him. In 1 John 3:20, it says, for our heart, if our heart condemns us, by the way, don't raise your hand, but are you feeling a little spiritually under the weather? Do you feel like you're blowing it as a Christian, that you're somehow drowning in failure? You just seem to be falling apart. Well, first of all, get baptized in the power of the Holy Spirit, for one thing. And then secondly, listen to this verse. It says, for if our heart condemns us, God is greater than our heart and knows all things. Amen. Isn't that wonderful? Do you feel condemned? Man, I'm just such a rotten Christian. God says, hey, I know you. I know you're a bumbling knucklehead. Don't condemn yourself anymore. I know you. I know your heart. You want to follow me. It's beautiful. Well, the next thing that we want to go to is this, and that's point number three, and that is Jesus, the Spirit, and the Trinity. Jesus, the Spirit, and the Trinity. And the first thing that we see here is this, that Jesus and the Spirit, they have personality. Now, we can all say, well, of course Jesus has a personality, but the Spirit, for many people, the Holy Spirit is almost somebody that they're afraid of because some people have a hard time relating to him. How do we call him? What is it? Him. Well, he's always spoken of in Scripture with the personal pronoun. Did you know that? Ladies, I don't mean to be offensive by this, but God says in his original scripture that he is a he. But take heart, he's nothing like us men. But he speaks of himself in a male gender. Don't know why, just that he is. He says he's a he. And the Holy Spirit throughout scripture says that he is a he. Personal pronoun. Jesus, we can relate to him, no problem. Jesus, the Spirit, and personality. In 2 Samuel chapter 23, verse 2. 2 Samuel 23, 2 says, the Spirit of the Lord spoke to me, and his words were on my tongue. That's interesting. The Holy Spirit speaks. He has that power. Not only that, in Acts chapter 13, verse 2, there the Bible says, and as they ministered unto the Lord and fasted, the Holy Spirit said, quote, now separate to me Barnabas and Saul for the work to which I have called them. I, personal pronoun, describing whom? The Holy Spirit. He is a person. He can speak. Thank God he does. When was the last time you heard from him, by the way? He loves to use the Bible. Jesus even told us. He said, when the Holy Spirit comes, he will speak whatsoever things I've commanded you. And he will teach you, and what is implied, from the Word of God. You want the Holy Spirit to speak to you? Read your Bible. That's all I can tell you. You don't read your Bible, you won't hear God speak. Anybody who says, I don't hear God speak, I know. This is just between us. But when somebody says to me, I don't hear God speak, either A, they're not reading their Bible, or B, they haven't learned to understand or recognize his voice when he speaks. And again, there's always this one. When you do something wrong, he always seems to speak very loud and clear. I have no problem hearing him when I'm either thinking about doing something wrong or have done it.
14: And it's always, Jack. It's never, Jack. It's never, Jack. It's, Jack. Yes, sir. He's just got this tone, you know, in his voice. Jot this down concerning the person of the Holy Spirit. And it's obvious that we know this concerning Jesus, but the Holy Spirit, he has a will. He has a will. I'll give you one verse, though there are many. Isaiah 48:16. Isaiah 48:16 says, come near to me. Hear this. I have not spoken in secret from the beginning. From the time that was past, I was there. And now the Lord God and his Spirit have sent me. Isn't that wonderful? He has a will. I'll throw in another scripture, even though I told you I wasn't going to give you another one. In the book of Ephesians chapter 4, the Bible says that the Holy Spirit is the one who gives gifts to the members of the body of Christ. Jesus doesn't give them. The Father doesn't give them. The Holy Spirit gives them. Interesting. He has emotions. The Holy Spirit has emotions. Isaiah 63 verse 10 says, but they rebelled and grieved. The word in Hebrew is made angry. They rebelled and made angry his Holy Spirit. So the Spirit turned and became their enemy, and he fought against them. This is in relation to the children of Israel going through the desert. Can you imagine? Can you imagine so upsetting the Holy Spirit that he turns and becomes your enemy? Wow. Isaiah 63:10. You can make angry the Holy Spirit. The Bible says in Thessalonians, don't grieve the Holy Spirit. He has an intellect. He has a mind. In 1 Corinthians 2:10, the Bible says, but God has revealed them to us through his Spirit. For the Spirit searches all things, yes, the deep things of God. He has an intellect. He has deep, obviously, deep understanding. Also this we go to. Jesus, the Spirit and personality. Also, Jesus, the Spirit and purpose. And people, we need to go quick with this, okay? I'm going to run through these very quickly. The purpose, Matthew chapter 1, verse 18. Now the birth of Jesus Christ is as follows. After his mother was engaged to Joseph, before they had union, physical union, before they had sex, she was found to be with child of the Holy Spirit. That was the purpose of God. The purpose of the Trinity was at work. How did Mary become pregnant? By the person of the Holy Spirit. Her humanity, by the way, her DNA, her bloodline was in Jesus, but not Joseph's. If you know the Bible well, you know that from the curse of Jeconiah, none of his descendants, which Joseph was related to, could have the blood in the Messiah. So what did God do? God had the Holy Spirit just... she was pregnant. A miraculous conception by God.
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3: 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I think I've shared before how my brother and I are a bit competitive. Hey, I am Katie Evans, and we are mostly competitive with each other, and we have been playing an anagrams game on the phone. Well, now there's a mini golf game, and it can get tough. It's silly. It's just on the phone, but we are playing that back and forth from time to time. I'll go on a tear and just be kicking his behind, and then it'll switch and he will just be dominating the game, and we are so competitive, and we're just like, no, that can't be the last game. So it's been fun playing that with him. I was thinking about actually doing mini golf for my birthday celebration with my family tomorrow, but decided, nah, we don't need to do mini golf, just going out to dinner. But hey, if you're listening, next digital mini golf game, you're going down, bro. Yeah. Or maybe not. Maybe anagrams. Yeah, we'll just keep playing whichever games. And hopefully, if you are a little competitive like my brother and I are, hopefully you, who you're competitive with, you guys can still be friends at the end of it.
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20: We're working on building planning these days, and I can tell you there are groups that have authority in this state that terrify people who do that professionally. They terrify the engineers. Whatever you do, don't make this group mad. Whatever you do, don't cause this group of people to look at you. Just do whatever they tell you, no matter what it costs, no matter what they demand. Just cooperate. We're terrified. We shouldn't be afraid of our government. We've accepted some things we shouldn't be accepting of. We've made peace with some things we shouldn't be at peace with. Again, the church is light. And if we fail to be light, the darkness grows more intense.
19: 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We're so glad you're here to listen. 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
20: Our assignment is to grow up in the Lord. 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
3: We disagree, they're long dead, so they don't care. It's much more challenging. But the Bible tells us that there are spiritual forces of evil in the heavenly realms. It's in Ephesians 6, if you want to check me. And it doesn't suggest that they stopped at the end of the first century. Now, I'm going to submit to you that in this season, uniquely, in a heightened way, in a far more dramatic way than even a decade ago, we're experiencing a great conflict in the earth. I don't believe it originates with nations or political parties. It isn't fueled by economic tensions or territorial disputes or even religious opinions. I believe we're in the midst of a great spiritual struggle. If I borrow the language of the Apostle Paul in Ephesians 6, it's a wrestling match between the kingdom of God and the kingdom of darkness. If you watch with just modest interest, you can witness a clash of worldviews by just watching what's happening in our current events every day. Again, it doesn't take great discernment. Marriage, there's a tussle over that, how it'll be defined, how it should be valued. It's not a given any longer. We have justices on the Supreme Court that are incapable or unwilling to define what a woman is. It's not funny. That's our reality. It's conflict. Family, how it's to be understood, our roles within the family, the value of children, parental responsibilities toward their children. We've lost the notion of some very fundamental things, helping girls become women and boys become men. You know, for century upon century, there were recognized rites of passage that enabled boys to move from being children to being men. Handoff of responsibility. And they're really, for most of civilization and across most cultures, I did some reading on that this week. There really were those two categories. There were boys and men, girls and women. We've introduced a third category in relatively recent years, adolescents, where you develop the physical maturity of an adult, but you're not asked to take any of the responsibilities. It's a very destructive introduction. And we've lost the notion of helping our boys become men. And we've extended adolescence way beyond any reasonable notion in time. It's the church's mistake. This is our assignment. Those values come from us, and we've allowed the desire to be approved by the culture to cause us not to talk about those biblical roles for our homes and our families. Human sexuality. The Bible expresses a context in which it's pleasing to God, in which it will keep us excluded from the kingdom of God. Within the context of marriage, God said it's holy, it's pure, it's a good thing. Beyond that, in any construction, it's destructive, it's evil. You will never convince God to agree with your immorality. The church has lost our courage. Human beings, we are told in Scripture, are image bearers, made in the image of Almighty God. It distinguishes us from all the rest of creation. We're not just the highest rung on the evolutionary ladder. That's important because it bestows a dignity for every person that's not based upon race or IQ or language skills. Very prevalent amongst us these days is DEI, diversity, equity, inclusion. It's the antithesis of a biblical worldview. It is deeply rooted in academia. It's being pumped into our children at the earliest levels and right through the upper echelons of educational systems. For the record, God is not inclusive. Take a breath. What the Scripture tells us is that God is holy. And we must all meet His standards of holiness and purity, or we will be excluded. Again, it's not about our appearance or how we look, because we're talking about a dimensional life. We have abused the Scripture to be approved by our culture. God has very clearly stated who will and will not be included in His kingdom. Spoiler alert, if you're not

0: familiar. It has little, if anything, it has nothing to do with our bank balance or our race. So there are some questions that begin to emerge. What is our responsibility to our family, to our church, to our community, to our extended culture? For far too long, the church's answer has been there really is none. Get saved. The rest of it will take care of itself. That's a very dysfunctional theology. It's not scriptural. There's a struggle underway. I hope you're watching. In my opinion, and on this I guess we could disagree, but in my opinion, it's a conflict analogous to two unique points in American history, the American Revolution and the Civil War. Two seasons that defined the existence of this nation. I believe the season we're walking through will prove to be as definitive in our future as those two critical periods. There's a great divide that has emerged in our nation, and it's initiated not by political party or social or economic status or education or race. It's a division that has been initiated by worldview, and it's so polarizing in its current expressions that negotiations aren't reasonable. In the language of Jesus, what does light have to do with darkness? So I have some questions. Are you engaged? Or are you just complaining? Do you know with whom you're aligned? How do you understand what is happening? Do you imagine it to be a political struggle, a debate about economic resources? Is it primarily a racial conflict? Is it about national sovereignty? In Matthew chapter 16, Jesus was talking to his disciples. They're well into their training season, years in at this point. And Jesus says to them, they're climbing into a boat to cross the lake in Galilee. And he said, be careful, be on your guard against the yeast of the Pharisees and Sadducees. And they discussed among themselves and they said, it's because we didn't bring any bread. Their dimensional perspective was pretty limited. By this point in their journey, they had fed thousands and thousands of people with a handful of bread. And when Jesus says to beware the yeast of the Pharisees, their default position is he's mad because we don't have enough bread. And Jesus calls them on it. He said, can you not remember when we fed 5,000 and we fed 3,000? Do you really think we're going to go hungry? They weren't aware. So you can be in proximity to Jesus. You can be aware of who he is. You can have experienced his transformational power. He can know you. And you can be almost totally unaware of what's happening. I would submit to you, we don't want to do that. I want to ask you an even more pointed question, if you'll allow me. Do you even care? I know we're in church and the answer is, oh, of course we do. But truthfully, or is your response, does it tend more to the side of the spectrum where you just like the tension to dissipate so that eggs and gas are abundant and inexpensive? We could just make that happen. You just want to stay focused on your personal agenda. Confident that you're born again and the things happening beyond that arena, but they're not really your problem. That's a very prevalent viewpoint amongst those of us who file into churches. Well, in Luke 17, Jesus again is speaking. And he says, just as it was in the days of Noah, so it will be in the days of the Son of Man. He's talking about a comparison set between the days of Noah leading up to the flood and the days in the earth leading up to Jesus' return. He said there's similarities, and he gives us some. People were eating and drinking, marrying and being given in marriage up till the day that Noah entered the ark. And the flood came and destroyed them all. It was the same in the days of Lot. People were eating and drinking, buying and selling, planting and building. Remember where Lot lived? Sodom. And now Jesus said there was a parallel in Lot's life in the days leading up to its destruction and in the world leading up to his return. As it was in the days of Lot, people were eating and drinking, buying and selling, planting and building. But the day Lot left Sodom, fire and sulfur rained down from heaven and destroyed them all. It'll be just like this on the day that the Son of Man is revealed. Remember the question? Do we even care? Days of Noah, days of Lot, the earth prior to the return of Jesus. There's nothing listed in that passage in Jesus' words. It was particularly identified as sinful. Eating or drinking, marrying, being given in marriage, Buying and selling, planting and building, they're all very much a normal part of human activity. There's nothing there that's immoral or ungodly or wicked. But the persons Jesus is describing are very unaware of the kingdom of God. They have little situational awareness. We were in D.C. for a day this week, and I had some meetings, not with high-profile people that you would know. But one of the men we met with, we met in the hotel, and he's a retired captain in the U.S. Navy. And as we walked him out, he said, "Do you know where the emergency exits are?" He said, "Don't ever go in a building without knowing where the emergency exits are." I thought, "Sir, yes, sir. Won't get caught on that a second time, Captain." I think we live with very minimal situational awareness regarding spiritual things. We've been so convinced that our business with God is complete, that it's intact, it's entire, that it doesn't require our attention. In the same way your physical health will diminish if you don't pay attention, your spiritual health is diminishing if you're not paying attention. Jesus pointed out they were uninterested in things beyond themselves. They were focused on marrying and being given in marriage while the animals are loading the ark. I'm pretty sure that water event would be difficult on the reception. We can be captivated by the activities of this present age to the point that we fail to participate in the opportunities that God puts before us. I don't want to do that. Angels and demons and you, they're real and they're affecting your life. Do you have a plan? Are you intentional?
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2: Be not afraid, be not discouraged. 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You may be familiar with it. It's also the title for our new devotional and prayer book. 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But God's Word and the Spirit of God will give us the courage to face every challenge with the assurance that we can be triumphant in Christ.
1: 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Now, let's get back to Pastor Allen with his message called Angels, Demons, and You. Can you see?
0: It was not easier in the first century to stand up against powerful, influential people than it is in the 21st century. Think of the arena of your life, of the influence that surrounds you professionally, and the hobbies of your choice, and the places where you want your children to be approved. Powerful, influential voices that oppose the gospel. What do we do with that? Do we knuckle under? So we get an opportunity? Do we capitulate? Do we think our faith is private? Do we say, well, I go to church? Can we support that from the scripture? Look in John 7, 25. At that point, some of the people of Jerusalem began to ask, isn't this the man they are trying to kill? Here he is speaking publicly, and they're not saying a word to him. Have the authorities really concluded that he's the Messiah? But we know where this man is from. When the Messiah comes, no one will know where he's from. John gives us this little backstory. He said, this is the conversation that's happening in the street. There's this debate. He doesn't seem to check all the boxes. And look at the next sentence, verse 28. Jesus, still teaching in the temple courts, cried out. John's telling us something, and language matters. Jesus is crying out in response to what the people are saying to one another. He doesn't just begin a discourse on Scripture. He's crying out in the temple courts. You know me, and you know where I'm from, but I'm not here on my own. But he who sent me is true. You don't know him, but I know him because I'm from him and he sent me. It infuriated his opponents. How dare he add a significance to his life? Who does he think he is to put himself above our regulations, above our structure, above our authority? And at this, they tried to seize him, verse 30. But no one laid a hand on him because his time had not yet come. John doesn't describe it. I don't believe John saw it, but it's not hard for me to imagine a contingent of angels guiding Jesus through the crowd. There's more in play here than the temple guard. There's more in play here than the attitude of the Sadducees. Still, many in the crowd put their faith in him. And they said, when the Messiah comes, will he do more miraculous signs than this man? The Pharisees heard the crowd whispering such things about him. And the chief priests and the Pharisees sent temple guards to arrest him. This is it's a public setting. And the crowd is clearly trying to sort it out. You can feel it. It's uncertain. What should we believe? Who is he? I'm not sure he meets all the criteria. And the people we trust to lead us, they're mad at him. They're angry about him. They're going to arrest him. There comes the guard. But he's done miracles. Surely the Messiah is not going to do more miracles. It isn't clear, folks. We're living in a season where it isn't clear. If you're not reading your Bible, if you're not thinking about it and meditating on it and submitting to its authority, I do not know how you escape deception. I couldn't. As I read through this week, you know, even the crowds are saying there's miracles happening. There's signs and wonders. There's evidence that God is moving amongst us. But there's still great confusion. I would submit to you, there is abundant evidence that God is moving amongst us. Week in and week out. You know, we started this simple little podcast earlier this year. We wanted a format to tell God stories and talk about things that are a little beyond what happens just in a sanctuary. But I sat at my desk and started to jot down what we've talked about. We interviewed a man who physically collapsed, took almost a half an hour to restore his heart. I was there when the doctor came in and said he was gone too long. And although we have resuscitated him, the outcome is grim at best. And within a week, he was normal. There's no explanation for that. If you haven't listened to the podcast with Ricky and Randy, you should. I sat not long ago with Brad Arnold. If you don't know him, you should listen to the podcast. He's the lead singer for Three Doors Down. If you don't know them, they're a rock band. Not a Christian rock band, a rock band. And he'll tell you, he told his story with a remarkable humility in spite of success and big crowds and international stuff. He said, I was a mess, addicted. He said, I was desperate. I was at the end of my rope considering horrible things. And he was in Japan on a tour. He said, I started calling home and nobody'd pick up my call. But he said, Charlie Daniels did. And he said, you need to get yourself home. He said, do you love your wife, son? And he said, I do. He said, why are you killing your husband? And he came home. He got his life cleaned up. And now I've listened to him stand on stage in Madison Square Garden with thousands of people that came for a rock concert in the most gentle, humble way. He tells them how Jesus changed his life. It's amazing what God is doing. Granger Smith, if you didn't listen to that, He had a tragedy touch his family. They lost a young son in an unimaginable tragedy. And he said, in spite of doing all the things we knew to do and being churched and biblically based, he said, From the outside, he said, I'd gotten everything put back together. And he said, I was at the end of my rope, sitting in the bus thinking, I can't take one more day. I'm going to end my life. He said, something so dark came over me. And I remembered my mother saying, when you're so desperate, you can say, Jesus, help me. And he said, it was all I could think of. And he tells how God delivered him and restored his life. It's remarkable. Dr. Carol Swain, if you haven't listened, you should. She grew up in horrible, unspeakable poverty. I think it was 12 children. Married way too early. Lots of children, very early. No hope. Except God. She's earned multiple graduate degrees, tenured faculty at Princeton, Vanderbilt, and a powerful voice for education in our nation with a biblical worldview. I could go on and on and on. How many miracles do we need to see?
3: Well, you know, I don't know if God's doing anything or not. I just don't know. I don't even know what a podcast is. I don't know. What's a pod? How do you cast it? Where do you get it? I don't know.
0: Folks, it doesn't feel to me like we're much different than those crowds that gathered in Jerusalem. We're either going to decide to see what God is doing, or we're going to stay so focused on our carnal self that we'll walk over miracles and supernatural transformation and deliverances and go, oh, I haven't seen anything. It's too easy to come to church and go through the routine. It's not an easy time. Remember, there's a conflict around us. Have you noticed? We're terminating our children. We're mutilating others. There's so much fraud rampant amongst us that it's almost beyond our ability to process. And our primary concern is, well, if it's rectified, if it's corrected, is it going to have a negative impact on me? This is our watch. I didn't ride the streets of Boston with Paul Revere. I didn't stand and listen to Lincoln at Gettysburg. But this is our watch. John goes on. This tension, the opposition to Jesus, the resistance, the confusion, the division of the audience, it's a consistent theme through the whole gospel. Again, we've had this mythical conversation about Jesus, the great unifier. Exactly where? Well, we have the courage to yield to the authority of Scripture. We have the courage to bring alignment with our own lives, to repent of our immorality, to repent of our casual nature. Will we stop excusing our family members and begin to tell them the truth? You don't have to be angry about it, but if we facilitate it, if we fund it, if we support it, if we excuse it, if we cover it, we're guilty.
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4: 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Hey, I am Katie Evans. Just being a little silly here, but I've seen a couple times now on social media of different friends sharing it. There is a little bit of an ornery older gentleman, probably from the boomer generation, and I don't say that disparagingly, but it's this guy, and he is saying, Something along the lines of like, man, millennials really going to get a wake-up call when they have to pay their own bills. And he's just kind of like maligning millennials. And I know a lot of people use the term millennial to mean just, you know, younger kids. But most millennials, like the oldest ones are in their 40s. And most millennials I know, married, like own a house, have kids. And, you know, sure, I'm sure there are some millennials whose bills are being paid by their parents. But most of us, yeah, we're fully adults. And I mean, a lot of Gen Z are in their late 20s with, you know, jobs and families and bills. So, yeah, just, you know, millennials, we're all grown up and mostly pay our own bills. Also, you don't have to hate on younger generations just because, well, they're younger.
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7: What is the actual answer to rich and poor? 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No God, there's no family, there is no human nature. So you act like there's no such thing as greed, covetousness. That's crazy, because that does exist. That's part of the reason our country has done so well, is that we believed that you can't trust human beings. 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
18: Good morning, Los Angeles, and good morning, Ventura County and Santa Barbara. This is the Break of Dawn Prayer Hour coming to you live here on 99.5 KKLA FM and 98.3 The Word, Ventura County, all the way up to Santa Barbara. Welcome. I am Chaplain Pete Pacheco, and this is my lovely wife,
19: Lydia Pacheco. Good morning, and praise the Lord, everyone.
18: Amen. We are on live this morning. Last week, we took the weekend off because celebrating our wedding anniversary, and we had a great time together. But now we're back on live in studio. So if you need prayer, toll-free number is 888-995-5552. Again, that is 888-995-5552. Amen. I know we weren't here last week, but I'm sure some of you has a praise report. What God has done for you and what God has delivered you from and what God has healed you from and the miracles that God has done in your life. Amen. Give us a call for your praise report. 888-995-5552.
19: Amen. That was good, and I am so happy to be back with all of you. It is always a joy, a privilege to be on the air. And my husband and I, we were discussing before we came on, like literally not even a minute ago, but we were talking about Isaiah chapter 55. And you can turn, if you have your Bible, Isaiah chapter 55, starting with verse 6, 7, 8, and 9. And we're going to talk about this a little bit while we're waiting for people to call in. And yes, this is not a pre-recording. This is, you know, we're in the studio live. So we're going to read this now. Starting with verse 6, seek the Lord while he may be found. Call upon him while, so that's the word twice already in the same verse, while he is near. Let the wicked forsake his way and the unrighteous man his thoughts. Let him return to the Lord and he will have mercy on him. And to our God, for he will abundantly pardon. For my thoughts are not your thoughts, nor are your ways my ways, says the Lord. For as the heavens are higher than the earth, so are my ways higher than your ways, and my thoughts than your thoughts. So let's go back to verse 6.
18: So what are your thoughts on that?
19: I'm going to share my thoughts on that. Verse 6, the reason why I pointed out the word while I looked up the definition of it, and I have a little star next to that verse, and then on the side of my Bible, I wrote a short time. Huh. That is the brief definition of the word while. A short time. So when verse 6 starts out, seek the Lord while he may be found, it means seek the Lord during this very short time that he can be found. Now, I know that you have said in the past, well, God is not lost. So what do you mean you found Jesus, right? That's not what this Isaiah is saying, okay? He's talking about a window of time. Okay. So in the second part of that verse, call upon him, capital H, meaning seek God, call on God, while, meaning the short time that God is near. He, capital H, is near. So we, you know, a short time is very clear. The definition of while is very clear. So this is the thing. When you're seeking after God and he does show up during your communication with him, you're asking him, God, make us visit me. I need to talk with you. Please come. I need answers. I need wisdom and our solution to my problem, right? And it says to call upon him. So once you are seeking after the Lord and you're calling him, asking him to visit you and talk with you, it's a short window of time that he is actually going to be present with you. So you get to take advantage of that time with the Lord while he is near. Now, here is the human example. I know that when I have a meeting for work, and my husband knows, okay, I have a meeting at 1:30, and it's, you know, say 12:30, and we haven't had lunch. And he says, okay, I'll either say, let me make a sandwich, or he'll say, no, I made us breakfast, come eat. And he knows I only have a short while. So it might only be 1 hour, not even 1 hour of time, because I have to set up my camera if it's a video meeting. And so I might have 30 minutes.
18: Right.
19: See that? And then my husband leaves to work, and then I'm off to work, back to work. So it's just a short time that we are present with each other. And that's the way Isaiah is saying with the Lord. When the Lord visits you, you better take advantage of that short time that he is literally there with you. Talk with him. Listen to him. That's what the word while means, a short time.
18: Right. Amen. You know, that is such a powerful scripture, and I was just going through the pages, and that just popped up on the Word, on the Bible. And it's such a short time. You know, it's so true, because, like, we're always in a rush, and sometimes we don't give him time.
19: Definitely.
18: To talk to us. And sometimes he has to stop us and say, whoa, I'm here right now. I'm here to help you. I'm here to answer your prayers. Okay, because I have other people to look after too. You know, so
19: billions of people,
18: billions. Oh, here I am. You know, while he is present, and then of course God's going to speak to our hearts, mind, and souls. And then once he talks to us and helps us with our questions or whatever we're going through at the moment, he'll take care of it. You know, it's funny today. I was talking with somebody today, a minister friend of mine, and we're talking about, I mean, all kinds of different things in the Bible. And he was talking about the fiery darts, right? The full armor of God. And I had mentioned to him, you know, in a short time, while people are criticizing and putting our ministry down or putting his ministry down, because he's gone through a lot in his ministry and being judged, and I told him, brother, it seems like it's a long time than when people start to try to throw you under the bus. I go, but once it's over, then you realize, hey, that wasn't very long. That was such a short time.
19: Mm-hmm.
18: And it's gone.
19: Mm-hmm.
18: Right? I said, this is why we have to put on the form of God for those fiery darts that people throw at us. It's not just the enemy. Mm-hmm. It's the enemy using people.
19: Yeah.
18: And I said, but I told him, well, look how fast that how God took care of that quick. What we were going through, it just like, man, that seemed like it lasted forever. But at the same time, God took care of it so fast that I really forgot a lot about it, you know, which is good. But wow, amen. Seeking the Lord while he may be found. And at that moment, you know, I think most likely he found me in trouble or something.
19: Yeah.
18: Like that. But, you know, it's a powerful scripture. You know, it's amazing how we, when we read the Word of God and you're just, you know, going through pages and looking at my highlights and just going back and just thinking about why did I highlight this? And I'm reading it again. And say, why? What was the reason why I highlighted this scripture?
19: Mm-hmm.
18: And I begin to read it and begin to study. I go, oh, now I remember because mm-hmm. I was going through something or God revealed something to me.
19: Mm-hmm.
18: Right? If mm-hmm. I was going through something, God revealed to me in the Word of God about what I'm going through and the struggle that I'm dealing with, my spiritual walk. And the answer was right there in the scripture.
19: I love when that happens.
18: Yeah. Amen.
19: I really do. Amen. Well, we've got some calls coming in.
18: Amen. Is
19: number one ready?
18: Okay.
19: Okay.
18: Okay, where's my mouse out here?
19: We're trying to answer your call, Vicki. One moment, please.
18: Good morning.
20: Hello.
18: Good morning, Vicki.
20: Hi, guys. Yeah, I wanted to pray. You know, my dentist opened up to me, and he said, I used to go to Bible studies. I'm a very religious man. And he had a close call with a blood clot, but he recovered. The doctors did something, and he recovered. So I just want to pray for his protection and for his salvation. And that, you know, he said something about wanting to go to church, and that next week I'm going to, give him a little card of where we go to church, and they have Bible studies and everything. But that, you know, God would just continue to draw him and protect him, you know, physically too. And I don't know exactly where he's at spiritually, but that he would be saved if he's not. And God would just get him to the place where he needs him to be, and that I would have an open door for a job and people wouldn't keep flaking out on me. And then one more thing with this guy that says it was Marcus's friend, and this man is such a kind person. He said he's going to try to help me out, you know, financially a little bit until
18: nice.
20: I get on my feet. And I just want to pray that that'll work out, you know, because I know he has kids and all of that. But, you know, he's a very, very kind person, and he was a friend of Marcus's. So anyway. It's just those three things.
18: Okay, so your dentist's name is?
20: Patrick.
18: Patrick. Well, I'll tell you what, Sister Vicki. I mean, there is something about you that he felt, that yeah. you walk with God, and that your light was shining. The mm-hmm. the Spirit of God that dwells within you was shining, and he felt something different where he was able to open up to you the way he did. And that's mm-hmm. that alone is a ministry. That alone.
20: Yes, it is.
18: It's yeah. A ministry of witnessing and leading to the Lord, to leading the people to God. That's so important, and that's our ministry. That's the main in it. Our main ministry is to bring people to God.
19: Mm-hmm.
18: That's right. Exactly what you're doing. No matter what career they are or field they work in, you are right there at the right time for him. So.
20: Mm-hmm.
18: We're going to pray. Heavenly Father, we thank you for Vicki, Lord God, that her light was so shining that even her dentist, God, felt something, felt your presence in her, Lord. So we're asking you, Jesus, to come to reveal to him who you are, speak to his heart, mind, and soul, Lord God, that he will go to church, that he will come to you, God, with an open heart, a heart of repentance, Lord God. We're asking Jesus to speak to him, to bless him, and to guide him and lead him to all truth. And we thank you, Lord, for our dear sister Vicki, God, because she was there at the right time. You put her there for that reason. Mm-hmm. In Jesus' name, we also ask you, God, that you would open up a way for her to find a stable job. God, it's not your will that we do not have a job and we are able to work. So I'm asking you, Lord God, in your name, to open that door for her widely, Lord God, that she will find a job that the income is exactly what she is needed for, that she needs in her life, Lord God. We trust and we believe you in that, God. And for Marcus's friend, Lord God, I pray, Jesus, in your name, Lord. No, I'm sorry, what was his request again?
20: Oh, well, he said he was going to try to help me and give me a little, you know, a little
19: financial blessing.
20: Yeah, that would come true, yeah. He is a very loving man.
18: Okay. I have my wife.
19: What was his name? I was writing down financial blessing.
20: His name is Rafi. Rafi.
18: Okay. Rafi.
19: Okay.
20: Yeah.
19: Lord, I'm asking you to soften Rafi's heart toward Vicky. He has said these things to her, and people usually just don't offer to help out financially unless they follow through. So, Lord, we're praying that actually comes to pass for Vicky, because she is in need of a job. She's her needs met. She would like her needs met, God, and we are asking this for her, from her lips to your ears, God. Open her heart, open his heart, and allow him, Lord, to continue to have a softened heart toward her and follow through with his verbal blessing to her, and that it will come to pass. Meet her needs, Lord. You said you would supply. You're Jehovah Jireh. You would supply all our needs according to your riches and glory. Yes, and I'm asking you, Lord, to open the windows of heaven and pour out a blessing upon Vicky. Prove your ever-living power financially to her in her life. In Jesus' name.
20: In Jesus' name.
19: Amen.
20: Thank you, Lord. I feel the anointing. I feel the anointing. Thank you, Lord. Thank
19: you. Hallelujah.
20: God is so gracious. He's awesome.
19: He is. He really is. Hallelujah.
18: Well, just think about this, Vicky, that old song, This Little Light of Mine, I'm going to Let It Shine. That's exactly what you're doing for your Dennis.
20: Amen. I'm so happy for that opportunity. That's such a blessing.
18: Isn't it?
20: Yeah.
18: Isn't it when God opens that door for you? Because you just never know. But you were ready. You were ready to tell him. You were ready to share with him what God has done for you. Mm. See?
20: Right. Exactly.
18: You
20: right.
18: were ready. That's we had to be ready. What does the scripture say?
19: In season and out of season.
18: Yeah. You were ready for it. Amen.
20: Yep. And he's ready, too. God's working with him, so, yeah.
18: That's good.
20: Mm. Very working good. In his life, yeah, even before I got there. Wow, you know?
18: Right. All right, my dear sister, thank you for calling, and we'll be back next week, okay?
20: Okay, thank you, guys. Okay.
18: You're welcome.
19: God bless you.
18: Bye. Amen. If you're just tuning in, you are listening to the Break It Down Prayer Hour. Our toll-free number is 888-995-5552. We're going to line two. Mm. Good morning, Yolanda.
2: Oh, good morning. How are you?
18: Good. How are you?
2: Not that good. My knees hurt. My teeth been bothering me, but praise God. I've been calling the prayer line, Daystar, and they're a lot better. The dentist said I need, my tooth broke, wants to take it out. My mouth was infected. He wants to do two root canals, but I give it to the Lord. My knees hurt and my hand shakes. I have a lot of health problems.
18: Yes, I understand that. Isn't that a coincidence? We got two calls about dentists.
2: Yeah. Oh, my dentist, he's Chinese, but he's wonderful. He's
18: good.
2: I mean, he is a blessing. I mean, when he pulls out my teeth, I don't even feel it.
18: You know, it's funny. Before we came on the air, we were in the break room and we're talking about the same thing, dentist. Isn't that funny? The last two. So I guess tonight is about dentist work.
2: Yeah.
18: Amen.
2: Oh. I've been having off. I mean, I don't like to really go to dentists, but
18: who does?
2: I don't.
18: My goodness. Don't care for the dentist, but you know, that's just part of life. Because you know, the teeth is the only bone in the body that does not heal itself. All our other bones in our body, we can break an arm or finger, it's going to heal itself, but our teeth don't.
2: Yeah, the teeth don't.
18: They don't heal it themselves, so that's why it's important.
2: I wish they did.
18: Oh, yeah. I think dentists would be out of work.
2: I mean, I have a bad teeth problem, and I went through a lot. I faced everything, but when it comes to a dentist, I don't know, I kind of get scared.
18: I know.
19: So do I. We're not supposed to have fear. We're supposed to have peace. But I think most people have had a a bad experience, and then we carry it from our childhood. Yeah. I know. Mm-hmm. That's really interesting. We have to trust the Lord that we're not going to have any pain.
18: Until we hit our nerve.
19: I know. Oh,
18: yeah. Until we hit our nerve.
19: Oh, man.
18: Hit our nerve and jump out of your seat.
19: Yeah, it's hard. It's rough.
18: Amen. What? Yeah. Well, okay, so you have knee problems and you need prayer for your teeth. Okay, Lord God, we thank you for your landing, Lord Jesus. We're asking you, God, in your name, Lord, for the knee problems, the issues with her knees, the body aches that she deals with, Lord God. Lord, we are all going through that. I'm going through that right now, Lord Jesus, and we have faith, and we believe, Lord God, that you are the great healer. So we're asking, Lord Jesus, in your name, by your stripes, that we were healed. Lord, I'm praying for my sister Yolanda and for myself as well, Lord God, for healing in my body, for my knees, my back, her knees, her back, and her body, Lord God.
2: Father.
18: Take away the pain in her teeth, Lord God.
19: Yes,
18: I'm asking that in your precious name, Lord God, and give Yolanda peace of mind and give her and rest, Lord Jesus. Give her the rest that she needs, Lord, and help her, God, to be able to have joy throughout the day and not worry about her physical body, Lord. In Jesus' name I pray.
19: Jesus' name. Who is Jeremiah? Is that your son?
2: Yeah.
19: Okay. Well.
2: Yeah, if you can pray for him so the Lord can bless him with a godly wife, because I'm not getting younger. I want to see some grandchildren.
19: All right. Well, from your lips to God's ears.
18: Yeah, I need the same. We have the same request.
2: Yeah.
19: Grandchildren.
18: I'm not getting any younger. My son just celebrated his 5th year anniversary, wedding anniversary, and no kids yet.
2: Oh, wow. May the Lord bless him, you know.
18: Oh, yeah. Mm-hmm.
2: Abraham was, 100 when he had Isaac? Nothing is impossible with God.
19: That's right. Yes, that's right. Well, let's pray for Jeremiah. Lord, from Yolanda's lips to your ears, God, your own word says it is not good that man is alone. So I'm asking you, Lord, for allow Jeremiah to cross the path with a godly young woman, that he would be able to have a peaceful relationship, a peaceful and equally yoked union with her, Lord. And that Yolanda's desire of her heart is to see her son married and happy and with children. And Lord, I'm asking you to grant this mother's prayer, and also that it will bring Jeremiah joy in his life to have a spouse and to have children, and someone that would be truly a partner in life and have the same morals and values regarding who you are, God, that they will walk together in agreement. And we thank you, Lord, that you're working on this even now. Open Jeremiah's eyes to see what he's not seen about the women that he currently knows and the woman that he doesn't know yet. And we're asking you, Lord, to allow him to cross paths with her, and that she will be a blessing to him and also to her future mother-in-law, Yolanda. We thank you for this in Jesus' name.
2: Yes.
18: In Jesus' name.
2: God bless you. You guys are a blessing.
19: God bless you.
18: Thank you for calling, Yolanda. We'll be back next week.
2: Oh, I wanted to ask you one question.
18: Sure.
2: You remember the pastor that was on your program?
19: Yes.
2: My son had his number, and it got out of his phone. So what happened? Did he ever get a church in Hollywood? Or?
19: Yes, Jesse Woodrow.
18: Yes, he has a church in Hollywood, yes.
19: Why don't, give me just a minute. Then I can see your number. Let me write it down before you hang up. And then we can have Jesse call you, if that's okay.
2: Oh, yeah. Yes, that's fine. Because we don't want to go to church. Me and my son, we're looking.
19: Right.
2: Go to a church. And yeah, he was very nice. Yeah.
19: Okay. I wrote it down. So I'll have my husband call Pastor Woodrow and give him your number.
18: Amen.
2: Oh, that's good. Praise God. So he did get a church in Hollywood.
19: Yes.
18: Yes. He's still.
2: Because I'm going to move in Hollywood, because I want to give a praise report. I went to Section 8 and they said they took off the restriction, and They approved me for my two-bedroom.
19: All right.
2: I talked to the supervisor. I've been praying and praying because I want to move where I'm at. I'm on the fourth floor, and I don't want to be on elevators somewhere.
19: Right. I remember that.
18: Answer the prayer.
19: Uh-huh. Amen.
18: Okay, Yolanda, we're going to go on a break right now, but I'll talk to Pastor Woodrow tomorrow and give him your information again and have him call you, okay?
2: Oh, that would be great. God bless you.
18: God bless you.
2: May the shalom peace be on you, and thank you for what you do.
19: Thank you. God bless you, Yolanda.
18: God bless you. Amen. You know, when we come back, I do have a praise report and myself regarding my brother, and things are starting to look good for him. This is the Break It Down Prayer Hour. We're going to take a short break, and we'll be right back.

0: The Break of Dawn Prayer Hour was live and sponsored by Acts 238 Ministry and Dawn of Revival Ministries on 99.5 KKLA. Hey, it's Josh Donovan, and we oftentimes talk about poverty here in America. We see people on the streets, people who have no hope. But around the world, there are children growing up in a garbage dump on the outskirts of Mongolia. They live in makeshift shelters with no running water or electricity anywhere to be found. Well, KKLA's Partner of the Month is Holt International. And here's testimony from Seth Segme to describe more about this situation.
1: I used to work for a construction company, but they would frequently refuse to pay us. I had no other options, so we moved to the dump a few years ago. Our typical day is waking up very early in the morning and digging until the evening. I have been injured many times at the dump site. Not only because big fights break out over items in the trash, but recently a truck was unloading a heavy pile. I wasn't able to move in time, so it landed on me. But I still have to come back here every day.
0: And you can help a child out like Seth Segme, take them out of the garbage dump each day and send them to school. It's located just down the hill from the dump. It's Redstone School, an informal two-room school that provides children with an education, a safe, warm place to...
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3: It has been said that the reason volunteers don't get paid is not because they're worthless, but because they're priceless. 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Because that act was priceless. It shows that we must be priceless to God as well. 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
7: Debt is interference. 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
2: Hello, I'm Brian Toohey. The Bible teaches us wise stewardship begins with wise planning. 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
7: Well, thank you, Brian. It's always a pleasure to be with you, and I'm looking forward to our show today.
2: All right. Our subject today is five money habits that build financial peace. And I want to start by picking a fight with your own title.
7: Well, go ahead. Good luck.
2: Okay. Habits build peace. What? Because I know people with no debt, 6 months of reserves, a paid off house, and they can be some of the most anxious people in the church. They check their account balance regularly. So either these habits don't work or they have them wrong.
7: Well, you know, this title's really shorthand for a biblical understanding of money. So let me say the important thing in the first 60 seconds here. And then we can spend the rest of the time looking at the details. Okay. So habits do not build peace. Let me say that again. Habits do not build peace. Peace is not a return on investment, or more succinctly, a return on good behavior. Romans 5:1 says, therefore, since we have been justified by faith, we have peace with God through our Lord Jesus Christ. So notice the verb tense there, Brian. Not that we will have, not that we may have, but that we do have. And it's a settled fact. It is already accomplished. It was purchased at the cross, and it wasn't earned by any spreadsheet or investment account. So the peace is personal, perfect, perpetual, and exact through Jesus Christ. Personal, I guess you could say, because it was made for you by name. It's perfect because nothing needs to be added to it. It's perpetual because it does not expire when your circumstances change. And it's exact because it covers precisely what God has given you to manage, not approximately, not generally, but exactly.
2: Well, then why is developing the five habits even on the table?
7: Well, I think you've got to look at the Bible to answer that question. I've got several verses here that we might want to look at real quickly, Brian. You know, Romans 8:5-7 says, they that are after the Spirit, the things of the Spirit, the carnal mind is enmity against God. So the mind's orientation is evidence of what a man actually is. Okay. And then we can look at Ephesians 4:22-24. It says, be renewed in the spirit of your mind. Put on the new man.

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3: The broadcast was going out at full strength, but whether you could hear it or not had nothing to do with the signal. It had to do with the receiver. You know, what you were fighting was the noise and the interference. So debt is interference.
4: Okay.
3: Disorder is interference. Covetousness is interference. Secrecy between a husband and wife about money is interference. None of those things cancel your standing before God, but they generate a constant anxious hum that has nothing to do with God's provision and everything to do with your management of the resources God gave you to be a steward. And a man can live his whole life misunderstanding that hum.
4: So the habits are downstream.
3: Yeah, the habits are fruit, not the root. The root of our life in Jesus Christ is justification. That's where we sink ourselves deep into our knowledge, understanding, and sanctification, if you will, with the Lord. So the fruit is evidenced through sanctification, and we get that backwards. And sometimes you have the works-based religion where your relationship with God is based on what you do.
4: Let me push on that, because I get email about this. I hear from listeners who have been told in church that if they will give sacrificially, God is obligated to return it to them in multiples. They give, nothing comes back, and now they think God has broken a promise to them.
3: Yeah, you know, I've heard that as well, but I don't know. Does it make sense to you, Brian, that we can obligate God to anything?
4: No.
3: That doesn't make sense to me. I mean, you know, God, a God who caters to our demands is not a sovereign God. You know, he's one that can be manipulated.
4: Mm-hmm.
3: So you're talking about what is often referred to as the prosperity gospel, and it should be named out loud, I think, because it's the most popular counterfeit of all of God's blessings in the media and the church. You know, it treats God like a vending machine. You know, you put in your coins and you expect to get back what you're pulling, right?
4: Mm, yeah.
3: And we put in that coin and we want what we want. So the cruelty of this is not that it fails, because every fault system fails. The cruelty is that it fails and then man blames God for not really understanding the biblical principles of giving and stewardship. In other words, you know, we've misunderstood those and God's given them to us plainly.
4: Mm-hmm.
3: So, or worse, you know, man assumes he didn't have enough faith. Look at Job. Never get that arrangement right for some reason or other. Paul asked three times for the thorn to be removed from his side, and he was told no. Paul wrote in Philippians 4 from a jail cell, and the line was right before the famous one that says, "I know how to be brought low." He knew low, and he wasn't theorizing.
4: So what are the other counterfeits? Because I suspect the prosperity gospel isn't the one most of our listeners are actually living under.
3: Yeah, I think you're right, although it's pretty popular. The one most damaging, I think, is living under a secular financial wellness umbrella. Peace as a psychological state of mind that's produced by having a big savings account or big investment account. You know, this is everywhere. It's the premise of the financial services industry. And, you know, while it's true, being a good steward does entail being prudent and saving money, it's only half true. You know, reserves are good, but God doesn't want us to put all our trust and confidence in our financial resources that he gave us, right?
4: Mm-hmm.
3: You know, he gave us those to manage, and he wants us to put our confidence and peace in him. You know, here's a verse to think about. And he told them in a parable saying, "The land of a rich man produced plentifully." And he thought,

0: to himself, "What shall I do? For I have nowhere to store my crops." And he then said, "Well, I'll do this. I will tear down all my barns and build larger ones. And there I will store up all my grain, all my goods. And I will say to my soul, 'Soul, you have ample goods now laid up for many years. So relax, eat, drink, and be merry.' But God said to him, 'You fool, this night your soul will be required of you, and the things that you've prepared, whose will they will be. So is the one who lays up treasure for himself and is not rich towards God.'" So this is, I think, Luke 16, is if I remember right.
1: All right. Well, why? He didn't steal it. He grew it.
0: Yeah, that's true. He did grow it. And he was blessed financially. But look at all the pronouns. My grain, my goods, my barns, my soul. Four possessives in two verses. And the last one's fatal because his soul was the one asset that was never his. God's answer is, this night your soul is required of you. It required like a loan being called due. So the man's error was not saving. It was believing that the barn was going to protect him. That's idolatry, I think. The barn could do for him what only God could do.
1: Wow. Any other worth naming?
0: Well, one of the most insidious ones is the problem that's called stoic detachment in the Christian life. In other words, stoic detachment teaches that a man can protect himself by lowering what he values and basically hiding from it. It produces genuine composure, yeah, but it looks exactly like faith, yeah, but it's a form of false humility. So nobody praises greed, but everyone praises someone who is unshaken in the face of danger or despair or hardship or grief. And this is an idol, and it collects compliments while it's at work. So when loss actually comes, it comes as detachment, which says, this was never mine, so I have lost nothing. And faith says, well, this is mine, and it was precious, and God gave it to me, and I cannot lose it. So detachment protects a man by shrinking what he can lose. And that's why Jesus wept at the grave that he was about to empty, Lazarus. He needed no detachment. He had resurrection.
1: All right. Let's have the five habits, and I'm going to hold you to the order because I assume the order means something.
0: Yeah, it does. But what I want to remind you of, these are biblical principles, not rules that I've concocted or somebody else has that we have to follow to be saved. Habit one is give first, not last. You know, Proverbs 3:9 says, honor the Lord with your wealth and with the first fruits of your produce. So first fruits, not leftovers. You know, this is why the problem with Cain and Abel became so apparent. You know, Cain tried to give from the leftovers where Abel gave from the first fruits. So not the residue, you know, after the mortgage, it's the or the car or the tuition. And the vacation, give first fruits every Sunday, first Sunday of the month. And that's a habit that, you know, breaks the grip of money on man. And here's the mechanism. We give out of trust. And we trust God to provide, maybe not the way we expect. It's the only transaction in our entire financial life where we don't expect a rate of return. So every other expenditure buys something and we get it back, food, shelter, utilities, growth on investments. You know, we're giving purchases nothing. It's a weekly confession that we're giving back to God a percentage of what he's given us. So David basically said it at the end of his life in 1 Chronicles 29 when they were funding the temple. He said, all things come from you and of your own have we given you. In other words, the king of Israel, at the peak of the nation's wealth, hands God a check and calls it a return of his property back to God.
1: 10%, because that's the next question every single time, and people want a number.
0: Yeah, they do, and I'm not going to give them one, because that's not what the New Testament says. You know, let me explain why I think, because this is something that comes up a lot. You know, the 10% tithe in the Old Testament was not a suggested giving percentage. It was a tax, and Israel was a theocracy, and so the nation state, whose government was the priesthood, was funded by this tax paid to the Levites. They had no land, so as a result of that, they had no source of income. But there was another gift also that funded the sacrificial system and the national feasts. So if you take all of those tithes and offerings together, it was 23%. So that was a civil obligation in a covenant nation that no longer exists in that form. So when Malachi said to the people, "You're robbing God," he was talking about tax evasion. He was charging them with a tax against their own government. So it's a real charge, and it's not a fundraising verse for building a for a building campaign. It's not a promise to believers that if they give, God's going to give it back to you many fold. "Test me in this," Malachi said. That's not what's being said to the New Testament Christians.
1: So what replaces it?
0: Well, something much harder, I think. Gratitude. You know, in 2 Corinthians 9:7, each one must give as he decided in his heart, not reluctantly, not under compulsion, for God loves a cheerful giver. The standard moved from a percentage to a free will offering.
1: Well, that's harder. A number of lets you finish. You write the check, you're done, you complied. But a free will offering means you have just started, not finished.
0: Yeah, precisely. And, you know, you've put your finger on why so many people want a percentage so badly, you know. The percentage is a finish line. You know, I wrote my 10%, now I can go spend the rest, and I don't have to think about God. But grace doesn't give you a percentage. You know, grace asks, what have you decided in your heart? And that question can be asked again next month. So practical counsel, because I don't want to leave people floating. 10% is a reasonable number, you know, and you can go back into the Old Testament and see that before at the time of Abraham, actually. It's time-honored start to the giving discipline. But it's not a tithe, and it's wrong to call it a tithe, in my opinion. Start there if you have nothing, but hold it as a floor that you're growing from, not a ceiling that you've reached.
1: You sat across the table from, what, several thousand families over 60 years? Do you actually see this correlation, or is that a preacher's line?
0: Oh, I've seen it, and, I think it could be stated strongly. You know, in 60 years, I've never once met a consistent, cheerful giver who had money anxiety problems.
1: That's not a small claim.
0: No, it's not, but it's been my experience, and there's a cause and effect correlation here, but it's subtle, and the hold money has over us is broken.
1: So let's talk about habit two, the lie below the line. What is that all about?
0: Well, look at Proverbs 21:20. Precious treasure and oil are in a wise man's dwelling, but a foolish man devours it. So that's the word devours. And the Hebrew here is violence. The foolish man swallows it whole. So what this does is it really breaks down into a simple habit. Spend less than you earn.
1: Let me push back, because I hear a listener asking if margin isn't just a respectable word for hoarding. You told me 2 minutes ago that a man with many barns is a fool.
0: Yeah, I think that's a good question. What's the difference? Why did the man have barns? Well, he was laying up treasure for himself. He was being stingy. He was not staying ready. You know, the Bible indicates he was selfish and not thinking about being a good steward towards others. In other words, he saw all the money as his, and he was going to hoard it and keep it and protect it. That's the answer. Margin is not stinginess. It's preparedness. So think about the Good Samaritan. Everyone remembers that story, I think. you know, his compassion towards the man that was in the ditch. But what about the logistics here? You know, first, he binds the man's wounds. He had oil and wine with him. And he put the man on his own animal. So he had transportation. And he brought the man to the inn and hands the innkeeper 2 denarii and says, whatever more you spend, I will repay when I come back.
1: He had both cash and credit. He was prepared, even though he had no idea for what.
0: Yeah, he had the cash on him, and he built up credit at the inn as well. And the priest and the Levite, they were full of excuses. They just walked by, right? But the Samaritan had resources he was willing to use to help someone in need. He had margin. You know, that's what margin gives you. He could act because he had not devoured everything he had.
1: Practically, how does a family find margin when the number genuinely doesn't work? And I mean genuinely, not the family with 2 leased cars, the family where the arithmetic is just hard.
0: Well, the solution is recalibration. Okay. First, you've got to look at your fixed cost, then assess your variable costs. You know, are there areas where you can be a better steward of God's money? And next, then you look at your income and your time horizon. And sometimes you have to change in order to be able to make little tiny increments, you know, incremental changes in order to build margin. So, you know, housing and transportation are often 70% of most families' budgets, and they're very difficult to change. And they're also very public. You know, everyone can see your house and everyone can see your car, because people judge others by their houses and their cars.
1: Guy, I want to stop you before the break because I think somebody is listening who is behind on both of the habits you've named. They're unable to give cheerfully because they have nothing left, and there's nothing left because they're forced to spend everything they make. You've spent the first part of this broadcast telling them that they're doing it wrong. What do you say directly to them right now before we end the show?
0: Well, there's 2 things. First, God has provided for you based on the parable of the talents, if you think about it. He's given to you according to your skills. So like Paul, we have to learn to be content. But here's the second part. The gospel is not a reward for solvency. Christ did not die for us because we have good habits. We come to God as humble beggars, all of us. And the man with a negative net worth and the man with the positive net worth, they both stand in front of God on identical footing. And that footing is not their balance sheet. It's the perfect righteousness of Christ credited to their account, imputed, and it's given to them. So if you're behind in every bill, like the family that you were describing up front here, you're not further from God because of it. Your financial standing has nothing to do with your salvation. You may be closer, in fact, than the rich man who can't get through the eye of the needle, right? Because you have fewer things left to hide the real you.
1: Guy, before we go, let me try to summarize what we've covered today, because it's not what most people expect from a financial program. We spent an entire broadcast talking about financial peace, and you've barely talked about money.
0: Well, because money was never the source of peace, right? That's the misunderstanding.
1: Yeah.
0: The world says peace is what happens when your circumstances improve. Scripture says peace is what happened when Christ reconciled us to the Father. Those are 2 completely different foundations.
1: And that changes the order of everything.
0: Right. Now, if you believe peace comes from financial success, you're going to spend your entire life chasing enough. But enough will never arrive, because the problem was never the amount. The problem was where you were looking for peace. So Romans 5 tells us peace with God is already accomplished through Christ Jesus, already purchased, already secured, already given.
1: And from there, we talked about the first 2 habits: give first, live below the line. And that's where we'll pick up again next week. Guy, thank you for your time and sharing your wisdom today.
0: Brian, it's always great to be with you. Thank you for your great questions.
1: We'll see you next week on Faith and Money. 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
3: What do you do when someone says something about you that isn't true? It may depend on what they say. For example, we're quick to set the record straight when we're criticized.
4: You never take out the trash?
5: You can't say I never take out the trash.
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3: But what about when someone says something positive?
6: You really did a great job on that project.
7: Well, thanks. It was my pleasure.
3: 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God's word says, love does not boast.
6: Honey, you were right. I haven't taken out the trash as often as I said I would. You did a great job.
7: Actually, it was all Heather's idea. She worked so hard on that project.
3: With Seeking Him, I'm Nancy DeMoss Wagglemuth.
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17: When George Washington accepted command of the Continental Army, Americans were fighting a king and determined not to replace one form of unchecked power with another. Washington understood the difference between authority and ownership. In 1775, he declared, "When we assume the soldier, we do not lay aside the citizen." Even as commander of America's army, Washington remembered that he remained one of the people and that the power entrusted to him was never his to keep. He did not fight to rule America. He fought so Americans could govern themselves. Washington's example gave the young nation something more than victory. It gave America a standard for leadership. Those who hold power must remain accountable to the people they serve. Because in a free nation, leadership is not ownership. It is a duty and a trust.
18: Greg Laurie here. You can overcome anything you're worried about right now with prayer. The Apostle Paul says, "Don't worry about anything. Instead, pray about everything. Tell God what you need and thank Him for all He has done. Then you will experience God's peace, which exceeds anything we can understand. And this peace will guard your heart and mind as you live in Christ Jesus." Turn your worry into worship and turn your panic into prayer.
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20: Sometimes life can just be completely stressful. 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
21: And I'm Donna Cruz. 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
23: 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If you're standing on a cliff and you're afraid, that's probably real healthy fear. 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
24: And I reached out and I found her hand and I squeezed it and I said, "Oh no, you are not nobody." And I asked her name and I told her mine. And after we visited, I walked away with my son and I thought, nobody is a nobody.
25: With every act of love, we bring the kingdom come.
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1: I'm Donna Cruz. One of the most paralyzing things in the world can be a decision. Emily P. Freeman wants to help you get to the root of it. She's written a new book called The Next Right Thing, a simple, soulful practice for making life decisions.
2: I think when it comes to decisions in our lives, big or small, and we feel stuck, I think one question we can ask ourselves is, am I being led by love or pushed by fear? And fear is not always bad. If you're standing on a cliff and you're afraid, that's probably real healthy fear. But sometimes our bodies tell us something's dangerous, but it's more of an emotional danger or a vulnerability that we're afraid of. And so building those muscles of discernment, of listening to our life, of listening to God and people who know us and who know God, that can be a healthy practice. Am I waiting because this is a sacred space of me waiting to listen to God? Or am I waiting to make this decision because I'm scared? And that sacred wait versus that scared wait, it's all the same letters, just a little bit flip them around. And we can discover, is this a fearful place? Or am I being led by love? And can I listen to the voice of love?

You want to get to the mountaintop, but you don't want to climb. So let's say you don't climb the mountain, and all of a sudden a helicopter takes you to the mountaintop. You're not going to have the fortitude mentally, spiritually, emotionally, physically to navigate and manage a mountaintop experience if you haven't climbed there. Success is not an elevator. It is a staircase. So start stepping. And you'll be surprised when you start taking the small steps, that those steps will lead you eventually even higher than you thought it was possible that you could climb. You want

0: step away.
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1: Hi, I'm Keith Stevens. Maybe you've wondered if your life really matters and thought that anyone else could do what you do. Jennifer Rothschild, who's written books like Me, Myself, and Lies, says that may be true, but no one can be who you are. Jennifer lost her sight as a teenager, but has lived a remarkable life despite the obstacles.
2: My son was a freshman in college, and we went to visit him during Parents Weekend. We met his residence director, we met some professors, and then we went into the cafeteria and a woman greeted me. And so when she greeted me, I just simply said, "Now, tell me, who are you?" And she hesitated. And I thought, oh no, I probably should know who she is. And then I realized, well, she probably doesn't realize that I'm blind, that I can't see her. And just as I was figuring all that out, she hesitated, must have looked down at my cane, and she said, oh, ma'am, I'm nobody. I'm just a cafeteria worker. And I reached out and I found her hand and I squeezed it and I said, oh no, you are not nobody. You're not just a cafeteria worker. And I asked her her name and I told her mine. And after we visited, I walked away with my son and I thought, nobody is a nobody. Everybody is a somebody. But sometimes we can feel invisible and we can associate who we are with what we do. And we think if what we do isn't important, we're not important. But who we are and how we feel is not the same thing. And who we are and what we do are not the same thing. We are loved, accepted, and complete, beautiful children of God.
3: You

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1: You know, sometimes we think, well, why doesn't God just stop everybody from making bad choices? Well, that means he would have to stop us from being human, because part of being human, being made in his image, is being intelligent beings with the capacity to choose. And if he forces us so that we just choose good, then we're not choosing at all. He's choosing on our behalf.
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13: 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He genuinely asks people how they're doing and stops to listen to see how they do. And he goes to bed happy.

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1: Hi, I'm Donna Cruz. It's right up there with finding lasting youth, finding the secret to true happiness. Well, Max Licato to the rescue. He's a regular contributor here on Keep the Faith and has written New York Times best-selling book after New York Times best-selling book.
2: I talk about two mythical characters, one named Mo and one named Joe. Mo expects everybody to make him happy all the time. He expects the person at the valet to remember his name. He expects that everybody in the office to ask him how he's doing. He expects his wife to prepare his breakfast. And since he has so many expectations of other people, he's really a miserable person. Contrast him with Joe. Joe decides he's going to make everybody happy. He's in charge of other people's happiness. So he sets out to encourage. He sets out, if he has a word to teach, he shares it. He shows up early for meetings. He genuinely asks people how they're doing and stops to listen to see how they do. And he goes to bed happy because he really has found a key, the key to happiness. And that is, when I make other people happy, my happiness level increases.
3: If

0: pain is always telling us something needs attention. It's like a, you know, a light on the dashboard, these strong, intense emotions. And we're just too good at sweeping them under the rug.
1: Hold it all together. Everybody needs you strong. But life hits you out of nowhere and barely leaves you holding on.
0: Our tendency is to think we can't let anything go. But the reality is we can. Because if we were in a car accident and we were in the hospital, everybody would have to figure it out, right? But the problem is we simply don't know how to put those kind of brakes on our lives. So

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3: My wife is 37. And she's had 7 surgeries, and her last surgery, she had problems getting intubated. So she broke down and cried, and I told her that there's a reason, there's always a reason God does this. God doesn't always show us, but he happened to show her why. They actually had a machine that could intubate her non-invasively without having to go through. And they had to find this, and the hospital actually bought the equipment. And now, because of her having to go through that little bit of trouble, I told her, think of all of the people that they're going to be able to help now with this machine because it's less invasive. And that was God showing her that through your troubles, there's light at the end of the tunnel.

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11: Foundations of Freedom, a look at America's founding principles and the leaders who shaped our nation.
12: When George Washington accepted command of the Continental Army, Americans were fighting a king and determined not to replace one form of unchecked power with another. Washington understood the difference between authority and ownership. In 1775, he declared, "When we assume the soldier, we did not lay aside the citizen." Even as commander of America's army, Washington remembered that he remained one of the people and that the power entrusted to him was never his to keep. He did not fight to rule America. He fought so Americans could govern themselves. Washington's example gave the young nation something more than victory. It gave America a standard for leadership. Those who hold power must remain accountable to the people they serve. Because in a free nation, leadership is not ownership. It is a duty and a trust.
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15: 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The classic Gloria Gaynor song, I Will Survive.

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1: I'm Keith Stevens, and sometimes your worst setbacks are setups. They're setups for something great. Just ask Gloria Gaynor.

0: She has a faith-based album called Testimony. You may know her better from her smash hits like the iconic I Will Survive. That song has more meaning to it than you might realize.
1: I had been in hospital. I had surgery on my spine because I'd fallen backwards over monitored on stage doing a performance and woke up the next morning paralyzed from the waist down. I'm in the hospital wondering what's going to happen to me, where am I going to go, what am I going to do, because I can't work, I can't do anything. But I'd been praying, and I left the hospital, quite honestly, confident that God was going to do something, just not knowing what. And I get a phone call from the record company, who had said they were not going to renew my contract, they were just going to let it die, that they were not going to do that. So they sent me out to LA to record. I said, well, I like songs that are meaningful, that have great lyrics, that touch people's hearts. They said, well, we think you're the one we've been waiting for to record this song that we wrote 2 years ago. So I've always believed that God said to them, look, sit down, write this song, and hold on to it. I'm going to send you somebody. And he sent me.

The thing is that compatibility on dates doesn't tell you anything about how you handle budgeting, setting up a home, raising kids, going through depression, unemployment, or success. All it tells you is how happy you'll be on vacation.

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1: Hi, I'm Donna Cruz. When you're feeling stuck, you need a different perspective, something that will trigger change. Andy Andrews helps all kinds of people achieve their best in life, and he contributes regularly here on Keep the Faith. His latest book, The Bottom of the Pool, just might join his list of New York Times bestsellers. In it, he reveals a key ingredient to success that's often overlooked.
2: You know, you read biographies of great people who didn't have a lot of self-discipline. You read biographies of great people who succeeded in unbelievable things and they didn't have a lot of money. And you read biographies of people who did incredible things and they didn't have a lot of education. But you will never read a biography of somebody who did some great things and didn't have a great imagination. So we're not talking about a Walt Disney kind of imagination. We're talking about that kind of creative thinking, that imagination that allows you to imagine what you need to avoid here. It allows you to imagine what the answer may be, and it allows you to imagine a future that you can move toward. And so you can click that into gear. If I say to you, how do we get this car that won't start from the front yard to the backyard? And you might say to me, I don't know. My question to you would be, okay, well, if you did know, what would you do first? I don't know. Okay, but imagine you did know. Now, let's just imagine. I mean, let's put that on the board. Imagine you knew. So what's going on? You can put that imagination into gear. I mean, it sounds silly, but if you think you don't have an imagination that works well, I want you just to imagine that you have a great one. That's all this is.
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0: Sometimes all you need is a story to remind you that there's hope. Steve Brown has one of those. 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
1: I hear in some places in Alaska, when a child does something wrong, they put a rock in the kid's backpack. If the child does something good, they take one out. I've been doing that most of my life. In fact, I have so many rocks on my back, I'm beginning to look like a worn-out, bow-legged old cowboy. But if I work hard, I can fake it and straighten up. Then God told me that He could fix the problem. I thought He wanted to take the rocks away, but He didn't. He wanted the backpack. That's what the cross is all about. Run to Jesus. He'll take your backpack, too. I'm Steve Brown. You think about that. For more encouraging stories, plus a free gift, go to youthinkaboutthat.org.
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7: 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Next on Keep the Faith, the importance of slowing down for just a moment.

0: This is Keep the Faith.
1: I'm Keith Stevens. Run, run, run, go, go, go. So much of life is dictated by the clock. And in the process of doing what's urgent, maybe you miss out on what's meaningful. That was true for Valerie Burton and her family. So they decided to take a step back and evaluate the time they're given. She shares her stories in her book, It's About Time.
2: You know, you have to have a vision for what it would look like to spend your time well. But in that vision, have these key markers. Like, what are the things that let you know you're on track? In our family, some of our experiments actually ended up leading to us moving. We moved just a few miles away to a property where we have some land and we have horses. My husband grew up with horses.

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So we just started making it a daily ritual to go out on the porch and look at the sunset. And for us, even though that's not a huge change, it's just a decision to stop and spend some time together to notice, I mean, the divine beauty that is right in front of us every single day if we want to stop. So for you, maybe it's not the sunset. Maybe it's something else. Figure out what it looks like for you to do one more meaningful thing than you've been doing, to slow down for a moment and do something that feels right for you.

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Keep the faith.

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3: The first boyfriend I ever had and I were, we dated on and off for about 4 years. He was a bit of a bad boy, roughneck, and we broke up for the last time when I was about 18 years old. And 25 years later, I ran into an old friend of ours. They told me he was in prison. So I wrote him a letter, and then he called me, and the first thing he said to me was, I need you to know that I've turned my life over to God. I don't do any of those things anymore, and I never will again. And he got out of prison last June. We got married, and then 3 weeks later, he was diagnosed with bone marrow cancer, and he died this past July. So we only got a year together, but what he didn't know when I first spoke to him was that my mother had passed away 5 years earlier, and I had just really gotten away from God, and I know without a doubt that God used him as a vessel to bring me back to my faith.

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2: When George Washington accepted command of the Continental Army, Americans were fighting a king and determined not to replace one form of unchecked power with another. Washington understood the difference between authority and ownership. In 1775, he declared, "When we assume the soldier, we do not lay aside the citizen." Even as commander of America's army, Washington remembered that he remained one of the people, and that the power entrusted to him was never his to keep. He did not fight to rule America, he fought so Americans could govern themselves. Washington's example gave the young nation something more than victory. It gave America a standard for leadership. Those who hold power must remain accountable to the people they serve, because in a free nation, leadership is not ownership. It is a duty and a trust.
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8: 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I'm Keith Stevens.
9: And I'm Donna Cruz. 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
11: 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She doesn't look like me or anybody that's related to me, and she still cares.
12: A good leader is a lifelong learner, and he or she learns from listening to other people. And the best underlying dynamic of listening is love. And love for accomplishing something together.

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1: I'm Donna Cruz. As your life takes shape, it's amazing to see the impact different people can have along the way, and they might not even know it. That's been the case for Kalen Moore. He played Division I college football and was a Rhodes Scholar, all after growing up in a gang culture. He refused to be a statistic, and others don't think he had to be either. He tells the story in his book, A Dream Too Big.
2: I remember when I was in sixth grade, I had a teacher named Mrs. Walters. You know, I came to school, I was pretty apathetic at that point in sixth grade because, you know, it was a nuisance for me to bring my backpack to school because it would weigh me down if I had to fight or if I had to defend myself, you know, on a long, treacherous journey, you know, on a bus going, you know, spanning a couple different cities. So I remember that teacher just pulling me to the side and telling me that, you know, there were great things in store for me and that I could be a great student and that I needed to bring my backpack. And just little points of that little encouragement right there, I remember it just sparked something in me where it's like, wow, you know, this lady is definitely not from where I'm from. She doesn't look like me or anybody that's related to me, and she still cares. And I think just that little moment, you know, I'm very glad that, you know, God had many different moments like that, you know, throughout my life that, you know, encouraged, you know, my intellect, that encouraged me, you know, as a student, or encouraged me as a man of my community or a leader.

comfort and safety were actually paralyzing me, and I wasn't living the adventure of a lifetime. In a way, I was so busy trying to keep up my standard of living that I wasn't living at all. I mean, the reality is 10 out of 10 people are going to die. I mean, that's really the biggest fear, right, besides public speaking, is that we're going to die. And I realized that my expiration date's going to come whether I worry about it today or I go live it today. And I decided I'm going to choose to live it. I want

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10: Sometimes making a difference in the world is accomplished by setting a good example. Next on Keep the Faith, Cal Turner Jr. shares how his grandfather's influence helped him to become the successful businessman he is today.

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1: I'm Keith Stevens. What creates success? A good education? Money? Well, maybe. But Cal Turner Jr. says there are ingredients that lead to success that are often overlooked. He saw them in his grandfather, who along with his father founded Dollar General. Cal Jr. later took over as chairman and CEO and shares his stories and insights in his book, My Father's Business.
2: My grandfather, with only a third grade education, suddenly became the head of the family on a heavily mortgaged farm with three younger siblings when his father was tragically killed. And it sounds nothing at all like the beginning of a Fortune 500 company, does it? And actually believed that since he only had a third grade education, that everyone he met was smarter than he, and he should learn something from everybody he met. And I consider him to be the smartest man I've ever known. A good leader is a lifelong learner, and he or she learns from listening to other people. And the best underlying dynamic of listening is love, and love for accomplishing something together. If you are in search of meaningful people connection in your life, you'll find there's no problem in your being mentored. There's no problem in your being a great problem solver, because there will be others there. I don't

But I talk to people all the time who are like, hey, we joined a small group last month and it is not happening. I go, oh my gosh, last month. I always say, give it 2 years. In the first 2 years of something, you have moments of brilliance, but a lot of it, you're just logging your time. We talk about money in the bank. Sometimes we'll have a night around the table and it's just not that great. And in the car on the way home, we'll say, you know what that was? That was money in the bank. It was logging minutes and hours together. And at a certain point, that's going to become very valuable. And we're going to realize that we've built something very durable, but it takes a lot of time. Bring you

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1: I'm Donna Cruz. You might not think your life could win an award, and that could be a good thing. Patrice Washington is known by many as America's money maven. You may have seen her with Steve Harvey, Dr. Oz, or on Fox and Friends. She's also a best-selling author with her Real Money Answers series.
2: What happened was I was receiving an award, basically the Claire Huxtable Award. So this woman who carries her professional life and personal life with style and grace and makes it look easy. And they had done an exercise for one of the panels before, and it said something like, "You wouldn't know by looking at me, but..." And so I was going up to receive this reward for being essentially perfect in the eyes of the young women who were in the audience. And I'm like, I can't do that. And I started to share with them, you know, "You wouldn't know by looking at me that although I'm blessed to have a 10-year-old daughter, I held my son in my arms for 5 hours until he took his last breath. You know, you don't know by looking at me when you see the Christmas pictures with my family in matching pajamas that the 7-year itch was real." And I thought I would be doing women a disservice if I just went from glory to glory and didn't share with them those valley moments. You know, what I've realized is that none of these things happen to me, they happen for me. And every time I've been through something, I've been like, "God, what is the lesson I'm supposed to learn from this?" And every time I surrender and open myself up to what that lesson might be, that's the thing that keeps me going. And that's the only reason I'm here.

I think that part of our problem is our theology that true righteousness is about freedom from any kind of pain or difficulty or hardship. When in fact, one of my heroes in history, George Whitefield, said that Christian suffering times are his best improving times.

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6: Hi, I'm Paul Fredericks on Keep the Faith with an encouraging thought. 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
3: You know, my family filed bankruptcy when I was a senior in high school, and I was wanting to go play collegiate football. I want to go play in college. I had prospects of going to Southern Illinois, but because of funding, I couldn't play my senior high school in football. One thing that really affected me really well was I was able to not have to go to practice every day, and I was introduced to an organization called Young Life, and Young Life became my thing. That was my friend. That's what people I hung out with, and I went on after high school, graduated high school, went to college, and I actually went on staff with Young Life, and I got to have the opportunity to help middle school and high school kids get to experience who Jesus is. So God took something I thought was the end of the world and made it the start of my road of success.
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10: When George Washington accepted command of the Continental Army, Americans were fighting a king and determined not to replace one form of unchecked power with another. Washington understood the difference between authority and ownership. In 1775, he declared, "When we assume the soldier, we do not lay aside the citizen." Even as commander of America's army, Washington remembered that he remained one of the people and that the power entrusted to him was never his to keep. He did not fight to rule America. He fought so Americans could govern themselves. Washington's example gave the young nation something more than victory. It gave America a standard for leadership. Those who hold power must remain accountable to the people they serve, because in a free nation, leadership is not ownership. It is a duty and a trust.
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14: 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His messages and the original inspiring music you'll be hearing resonate with insight and hope for today's radio audience. And this is your host, Michael Kinchalian, greeting you in the name of the Lord. It's a joy to welcome you as we present another broadcast of the Old Fashioned Revival Hour. On today's program, Dr. Fuller will speak on the principle of consecration from Romans chapter 12. It is the first of four messages dealing with very practical topics covered in the closing chapters in the book of Romans. But before Dr. Fuller opens the scriptures to us, let's hear from the Old Fashioned Revival Hour Chorus Choir and Men's Quartet with some of their wonderful gospel numbers. And I'll return later on with a few additional comments and our contact information so you can get in touch with us. Here now is the Chorus Choir.

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And as you do, always, as with custom here, turn around and shake hands with as many as possible. And now come on, lift it up. Heavenly Sunshine. That's it, turn around, shake hands.

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0: And now, honey, go right ahead with the letters. Mrs. Fuller.
1: Here's a good letter. Dear Dr. Fuller, I'm the wife of a rural pastor in this dry little desert town. The work is very hard and discouraging, for people are not much interested, but the dear Lord is good to us and very precious, and he does answer prayer. We feel that one of his loving provisions for us is your old-fashioned revival hour, for we get spiritual food for our souls, and we really feel that we have fellowship with other people who listen in Alaska, in Europe, and all over the United States, people who find life hard and full of problems just like us, who are pressing on and trusting God and finding him faithful. Your messages from the Bible are so plain and true, and the music just feeds our souls. We sing the same songs as you do in our shabby, bare little church. What a friend we have in Jesus. And there is a fountain filled with blood, but they don't sound the same when we sing them, I can tell you that. They are a blessing to us, though, when we do sing them. We are here to help people. And with God's help, we are doing it. But it is a hard place, and we thank God for your program as it helps us. Isn't that a lovely letter? Dear Brother Fuller, I am an airman, now stationed up here in Montana. There are several good churches in the city, and we have two chaplains. Nevertheless, I want to tell you that some of us fellows here in the barracks are very thankful for the old-fashioned revival hour, and we ask you to please pray for us servicemen. Friends, we are so happy that children love this hour, too, and thousands of them listen regularly. One lady said they were hurrying for Sunday school one morning, and they neglected to turn on the program. And their little girl said, well, isn't this Sunday? They said, yes, it is. Well, why haven't you turned on Mr. Fuller's hour? So they rushed to turn it on, and the little girl said, well, now it seems like Sunday. One boy worked in the heat picking cotton this summer. And when he was paid, he told his mother that he wanted to send some to help on his favorite program. Two little girls were given some baby chicks by their grandfather. And when they were sold, she said, we want some of this to go for our program. From Syracuse, New York, dear Dr. Fuller, I've been listening for 24 years, having first heard you on an old battery set sitting at the feet of my godly grandmother in South Dakota. You have kept up the whole quality of your program, Mr. Fuller, so that it has won the respect of people and of many who would never go inside of a church. Your messages instruct the sinner and encourage Christians to a closer walk with God. We are graduates of college and are here continuing our education and are distressed at the lack of concern for spiritual things, not only in this city, but in the nation as a whole. We longingly look forward to your Sunday programs and delight in the bold, honest, straightforward manner that you use in preaching. The music that you have literally gives us a little idea of what heaven will be. Dear Brother Fuller, I am a milkman, and I have to work every Sunday. But on the Sundays that I work, I always get through on time to hear your program. And I have to go about 150 miles to cover my route. But it seems that on Sundays, God always helps me to finish up a little quicker. Your hour does me so much good each week. It seems that the week is so long and there's so much sin and confusion all over the world. But when I tune into your messages and the music, they just bring me a little closer to God each time. That is a good letter, isn't it? And that is all I shall have time for today, friends.

Stand, please, and sing two verses of number 140. He leadeth me, O blessed thought, O words with heavenly comfort fraught. Wherever I do, where'er I be, still 'tis God's hand

Every head bowed and every Christian praying, please. Our Heavenly Father, we do thank Thee for the great salvation which we have in the Lord Jesus Christ. And Father, we know that there is not a problem that anyone has out in Radioland today or here in the audience in Long Beach, which Thou canst not solve. Oh, Father, we are thankful that Thou canst solve any problem because Thou dost get at the very root of all problems, namely the sin question. Father, we pray that we who are saved may come to realize evermore what is the hope of our calling and what is the great inheritance that Thou hast for us in Christ Jesus. Today, O Father, we would pray for those of Thy ministers who might be tempted to be discouraged as they carry on in difficult places. Some are in small villages and rural areas where there is great apathy toward the gospel. O Father, we do pray that Thou wilt quicken their hearts today. And Father, we would likewise pray for the great college world, the university world of America and Canada and Britain and other countries. Father, we do pray that in these days, many of those who are attending universities and colleges may come to see a great light and come to find Jesus Christ as their Savior and their Lord. Father, wilt Thou also comfort those that are aged, those that are distressed, those that are on beds of sickness, and may their hearts be quickened as they remember the great promises that Jesus gave concerning the fact that we who believe in Christ shall be raised from the dead. Father, bless this broadcast. Grant that it may meet the needs of the hearts. For we pray it in Jesus' name. Amen.

You're listening to the Old Fashioned Revival Hour with Dr. Charles E. Fuller. Today he'll be teaching from the 12th chapter of the New Testament book of Romans, and his topic is the principle of consecration. Right now, however, let's hear once again from the Old Fashioned Revival Hour Quartet and Chorus Choir with more of their marvelous gospel music.

Please take your Bibles and turn to the 12th chapter of Romans 12, 1 and 2. I beseech you therefore, brethren, by the mercies of God, that you present your bodies a living sacrifice, holy, acceptable unto God, which is your reasonable service, and be not conformed to this age, but be transformed by the renewing of your mind, that you may prove what is that good and acceptable and perfect will of God. In those two verses, the wonderful theme, consecration, is set forth. And now, beginning with verse 3, the principle of consecration is applied to the believer's daily walk, in his walk before his brethren, and in his walk as a citizen of the government under which he is living. The Holy Spirit reveals the first blessed fruit of a truly consecrated believer, that is, humility. Show me a believer who is truly consecrated, and I will show you one who is humble, possessing the wonderful God-given quality, humility. Blessed are the meek, the humble, for they shall inherit the earth. And so in verses 3 to 8, we find three things. In verse 3, the call of humility. In verses 4 and 5, the reason for humility. And in verses 6 to 8, the manifestation of humility. Verse 3, for I say through the grace given unto me to every man that is among you, not to think of himself more highly than he ought to think, but to think soberly according as God hath dealt to every man the measure of faith. Now humility is the very opposite of pride. Humility and pride are diametrically opposed one to the other. The natural unregenerated man is proud, selfish, self-centered, covetous, boasting, heady, high-minded. And you take in the 18th

chapter of Luke, it's recorded there that two men went up to the temple to pray, one a Pharisee and the other a publican, that is a tax gatherer and an extortionist. And in the 11th verse of that chapter in Luke, the Pharisee stood and prayed thus with himself, God, I thank thee that I am not as other men are, extortioners, unjust adulterers, or even as this publican. I fast twice in the week. I give tithes of all that I possess. I don't know what to think of that fellow. And then in the 13th verse of that same chapter, and the publican, standing afar off, would not lift up so much as his eyes unto heaven, but smote upon his breast, saying, Listen, God, be merciful to me, a sinner. Two different kinds of personages. And then in the 4th chapter of Daniel, referring to that great king Nebuchadnezzar, how he became

city so that three chariots abreast could go around that wonderful, beautiful city with hanging gardens. One day, walking about it after the job was finished, he says, "Is not this great Babylon that I have built for the house of the kingdom by the might of my power and for the honor of my majesty?" You see, the unregenerated, they're pretty boastful, pretty loudmouthed, pretty selfish, heady, and high-minded. But the mark of a truly consecrated believer is set forth in Galatians 2:20. "I have been crucified with Christ, nevertheless I live. Yet not I, but Christ. And the life that I now live, I live by the faith of the Son of God, who loved me and gave himself for me." Not I, but Christ. And note the words of Proverbs 6:16-17. "These six things doth the Lord hate, yea, seven are an abomination unto him: a proud look, a lying tongue, hands that shed innocent blood, a heart that deviseth wicked imaginations, feet that be swift in running to mischief, a false witness that speaketh lies, and he that soweth discord among the brethren." Again in Proverbs 8:13, "Pride and arrogancy and the evil way and froward big mouth do I hate." And Proverbs 16:18, "Listen, pride goeth before destruction, and a haughty spirit before a fall." And again in James 4:6, "God resisteth the proud, but giveth grace unto the humble." And I, for one, don't want to be resisted by God. And thus we have the call to humility, not to think of himself more highly than he ought to think, but to think soberly according as God has dealt to every man the measure of faith. Have you ever seen and heard someone who by his very words and actions say, "I know it all. Look at me. I don't know, I can hardly stand them. I don't know about you." But wait, Proverbs 27:2 says, "Let another man praise thee, and not thine own mouth, a stranger, and not thine own lips." Again in Ecclesiastes 5:2, "Be not rash with thy mouth, and let not thy mouth be hasty to utter anything before God. For God is in heaven, and thou upon earth. Let therefore thy words be few." In other words, God says, keep your mouth shut. In Isaiah 57:15, "For this saith the high and lofty one that inhabiteth eternity, whose name is holy, I dwell in a high and holy place, and with him also that is of a contrite and humble spirit, to revive the spirit of the humble, and to revive the heart of the contrite one." Again in Isaiah 66:2, "To this man will I look, even to him that is poor and of a contrite spirit, and trembleth at my word. Blessed are the poor in spirit, for theirs is the kingdom of God." And then in the 18th chapter of Matthew, "Except ye be converted and become as little children," not childish, but childlike, "as little children, ye shall not enter into the kingdom of heaven. Whosoever therefore shall humble himself as this little child, the same is greatest in the kingdom of heaven." True consecration results in God-given humility. Second, the reason for

0: in Christ, and every one members one of another. And according to Ephesians, the 4th chapter, verse 7, every truly born again believer has a gift, a God-given gift, and that gift is to be used for the edification of the church. And let me say to you that no one member possesses all the gifts of God. For according to 1 Corinthians, the 12th chapter, in those marvelous verses there, we find teaching on the gifts of God. Listen to it carefully. Now there are diversities of gifts, but the same Spirit. And in these verses, we find not only a diversity, but a unity of the gifts and a harmony. These gifts are all given for the building up of the church. There are differences of administration, but the same Lord. There are diversities of operation, but it is the same God. But the manifestation of the Spirit is given to every man to profit withal. And listen, someone is perhaps saying to me, well, what is my gift? I'll tell you how to find out. Very simple. If you will be willing and are yielded to God and consecrated and have presented your body as a living sacrifice, God will make it very plain to you what gift he has for you. A little word of warning. There is much danger resulting in great spiritual confusion to seek one gift above another and to seek one gift perhaps that God doesn't want you to have. I say to you, yield, present your body, and God will manifest his will to you. And after he has revealed that gift to you, God says in his word, stir up the gift into a flame. Neglect not that gift. Put your gift to work for God's glory and for the edification of the church. And thus, God is telling us in so many words, here we are, members of the body of Christ, and the finger mustn't say to the eye, I haven't any need of you. And the hand mustn't say to the ear, I'm above you. Listen to me. May I just tell you a little personal experience? When I was converted, I said, oh, if I could only be like Billy Sunday. If I could only be like R.A. Torrey or Chapman or some of those great men. Finally, God just spoke to me one day and he said, now, listen, my son, just be yourself. And when I yielded and gave my heart and my body to Christ, God showed me very plainly that he wanted to give me the gift of evangelistic teaching. And I've tried by God's grace not to be disobedient to that heavenly vision. And I just plug along, pound away. And when I stand before the judgment seat of Christ, I want to be able to say to my Lord, I did my best in putting that God-given gift out for your glory. Thus, the manifestation of humility. God gives you the gift. You haven't anything to boast of. And so in the verses 6 to 8, we see the manifestation a little bit further. 7 separate manifestations of humility are set forth in these 3 verses. Having then gifts differing according to the grace that is given to us, whether prophecy, let us prophesy according to the proportion of faith, or ministry, let us wait on our ministry, or he that teaches on teaching. We can't all be ministers. We can't all be teachers. We can't all have the same gift. Therefore, use the gift that God has given you for his glory. Or he that exhorteth on exhortation, or he that giveth, and giving is a gift, let him do it with simplicity. He that ruleth with diligence, he that showeth mercy with cheerfulness. Oh, what a beautiful scene this is, where all the members of the body of Christ, humble, in humility, working for one another and for the glory of Christ, in honor preferring one another, speaking evil of no one, of brethren in the church. Why, if that happened, the millennium would be here. Why aren't we obedient to God's word? First, the manifestation of humility. Prophecy, that is setting forth the entire counsel of God, not specifically foretelling events, especially the foundational fact of the proclamation of the glorious gospel of Christ that is the power of God unto salvation to everyone that believes. That's what it means. Sending forth. Paul said, I'm not ashamed of the gospel of Christ, for it is the power of God unto salvation. And ministry. What a great blessing to have a pastor that is humble, not showing off his oratorical abilities or his great learning and wisdom, but preaching simply out of the book and humble, one that you can call on in the day of sorrow and trouble. And then the third is teaching, being wise as a serpent, harmless as a dove, being an example unto all the younger in the faith. Then exhortation. And that word exhortation means to call aside, to appeal to plead. I think it has an item of personal work in it. To plead with men and women everywhere to be reconciled to God through Jesus Christ, and then to give their bodies as a living sacrifice. And then the last three of the gifts here in these two verses 6 to 8 are rather personal. Notice that in verse 8, he that giveth. Humble believers, listen to me. If you're consecrated, you're humble, have a mark of humility, and you love to give. You don't have to be urged. You don't have to be pleaded with. You don't have to go about and give drives to raise finances for the church. You pour out. You pour out until it hurts. And God loves a cheerful giver, not giving grudgingly as of necessity, but giving because you love God. And if you're humble and God has entrusted you something of this world's goods, you'll love to give. You say amen to that? Amen. We wouldn't be going about on financial campaigns if the believers would get the vision of what it means to give. For God's word says it's more blessed to give than to receive. Quickly, ruling, that is presiding over one's household and the household of God, being humble yet firm, being a pillar in the church, a rock of strength, a good example, yet doing it all in love. For as Peter says, neither as lords over God's heritage, but being examples to the flock, be subject one to another, and be clothed with humility, for God resisteth the proud and giveth grace to the humble. Humble, therefore, yourselves under the mighty hand of God, that he may exalt you in due time. Then the last personal gift is the climax, showing mercy. How do you do it? Forgiving one another, overlooking one another's faults, speaking evil of no man, in honor preferring one another, bearing one another's burdens, sharing each other's joy, and all that wonderful verse that I love time and time again, in honor preferring one another. And I close with these words in the 11th of Matthew, verse 28. The Master is speaking. Listen to it. It's so beautiful here. I just want to read it to you. Come unto me, all ye labor and heavy laden. I'll give you rest. Take my yoke upon you and learn of me. For I'm meek and lowly in heart, and ye shall find rest unto your soul. Christ humbled himself and became obedient unto death, even the death of the cross. Do you think that you can go any other way and receive God's blessing? No. And sinner friend of mine, humble yourself and say, God, be merciful to me, a sinner, and believe it from the heart, and God will receive you. Friend outside of Christ in the radio audience, give your heart to God today. And fellow believer, humble yourself before God and have the great God-given quality of humility. Be a man of few words, your conversation seasoned with salt.
1: Precious listener, the reason God will receive you is because forgiveness and peace with God come only when you turn to Jesus, who loved you enough to shed his blood on the cross as a full payment for your sin. 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And to email us, that address once more is mail at ofrh.com. 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
4: When George Washington accepted command of the Continental Army, Americans were fighting a king and determined not to replace one form of unchecked power with another. Washington understood the difference between authority and ownership. In 1775, he declared, "When we assume the soldier, we do not lay aside the citizen." Even as commander of America's army, Washington remembered that he remained one of the people and that the power entrusted to him was never his to keep. He did not fight to rule America. He fought so Americans could govern themselves. Washington's example gave the young nation something more than victory. It gave America a standard for leadership. Those who hold power must remain accountable to the people they serve, because in a free nation, leadership is not ownership. It is a duty and a trust.
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2: I'm actually going to extend my $10 million bet even more. Las Vegas Aces, WNBA, watch me closely now. I will pick a team of eighth grade boys. I will pick my choice, an actual team of eighth grade boys, and I will put $10 million on the eighth grade boys. These are young, just recently even able to grow mustache or even have hair under their armpits, boys, roughly 14-year-old boys. I will pick an eighth grade boys team, and I will put $10 million on the eighth grade boys to beat the best WNBA team out there, the defending champion Las Vegas Aces.
1: That is Clay Travis on the Clay Travis podcast, fellow talk show host, challenging the WNBA championship team Aces to play eighth grade boys. And all of this is just a demonstration on the difference between men and women. And, of course, we also have NBA, former NBA players saying that they're going out for the WNBA draft. And that seems to be growing. The number of people is getting more and more. And what's this issue really about? What are the things that we should be really talking about when it comes to the realities, the objective realities of men and women? With me to talk about it is Zach Mettler. He is a staff writer and issues analysis for the Daily Citizen at Focus on the Family. He writes about current political issues and U.S. history and a whole lot of other things. Zach, welcome back to the Pastor Scott Show.
3: Pastor Scott, always good to speak with you, and I appreciate you having me back on to talk about this.
1: Great to have you on. Are you trying out for the WNBA?
3: You know, I've actually been considering it because someone told me that you can make about $400,000 a year and play just about 40 basketball games per year. So what is that, about $10,000 per game? I think I could actually shoot some hoops with the WNBA for $10,000 a game. So I have been considering it, but I haven't quite yet gotten to the point of declaring for the draft. So I'll let you know if I do.
1: I see. Well, if you do that, you're going to have to come up with some kind of identity. For example, this is Royce White, who has still emphasizing his new identity. This is him in an interview, former NBA player Royce White.
4: You know, I'm just having a blast being a woman. I never knew. 35 years I've been alive. Born in 1991. I never knew I could be a woman. I always trusted the science. Now it would appear that I'm a sometimes identifying as a black transgender lesbian. And I can't tell you how liberating it is, although I've experienced a lot of hate in the last few days.
1: You know, obviously it's absurd what is being said here, but that is kind of the point in all of this, is that if we can't identify that the W and WNBA stands for women, adult human females, then where does that lead? I mean, let's talk about this. You wrote an article recently on the Daily Citizen kind of explaining this issue, maybe for people who aren't following it. What do you think this is really about? Is he going to go through and go ahead and go to the tryout? Enes Kanter-Freedom is another former NBA player, great player, outspoken. He seems determined. He's filled out the paperwork. He has put out some new stuff saying, I'm ready to go.
3: Yeah, that's exactly right. I think they might actually carry through with this, and I've seen now up to six potential players, males, who might be declaring for the WNBA draft next year. But I think this whole thing illustrates just kind of the absurdity of where the transgender ideology leads us, because you have these two very masculine, confident males who are very, very competent NBA basketball stars. Enes Kanter-Freedom, he was an NBA star for over a decade, played for a bunch of different teams. He was an anti-communism advocate as well, would wear freedom shoes to protest communism around the world. And now he's really protesting, if you will, the assault on women's protection and privacy and safety that the WNBA has put itself in. So you have the WNBA just last week, they had an emergency meeting of all their presidents and general managers trying to figure out what they're going to do about this topic. And they came to no definitive conclusion. They said that they weren't going to rule out men participating in girls' sports. And they said that these kind of tongue-in-cheek efforts, if you will, by Enos Kanter-Freedom and Royce White are bad faith efforts to kind of demonize the league. But what they're doing is they're highlighting the reality that if we can't know and can't talk about what a woman objectively is, then anybody can could be one at one moment or another. And that's what we have to realize and talk about. So the WNBA, it is the Women's National Basketball Association. It is not very difficult to figure out what the WNBA is and who should be participating. But you have a lot of the players and coaches within the WNBA who can't seem to figure that out. And you have the Players Association, quite honestly, that even several years ago has been very, very vocally advocating for transgender identified boys to be able to compete in girls' sports. And so that is something that they have not been new to and not a new game for them. And we have to call that out. And it's ironic because you have two males, Enos Kanter-Freedom and Royce White, who are doing far more to protect the privacy and safety of female athletes, of the WNBA female athletes themselves, than a lot of the players are. And I think that that is truly unfortunate, but I give absolute credit to Enos Kanter-Freedom and Royce White for doing so, of trying to protect the WNBA athletes, even if they don't want protection themselves.
1: You know, it seems like such a strange conversation even to have, right? That we would be talking about this, or that these players would do this to even take it to this extra level. You know, what do you think about, you know, for the WNBA, what does this mean for them as an organization? Like, why don't they just come out and they say, it seems to me it'd be simple to just come out and say, look, we understand that there are many cultural and political issues around the issue of transgenderism and whatever, but the WNBA is a league that is specifically intended for biological women so that they can play professional basketball. And that is who we are. And we love people. We care for trans kids. They can make all those statements. But why can't they say that? Because that, to me, that seems like that's the winning move here. We're just going to diffuse it. Yes, we know what the W stands for. And we're done. Why won't they do that?
3: That is a great question, and I've been trying to figure that out myself, because if you look at the culture, especially the last couple of years, the vast majority of Americans, I think, really are waking up to this topic. They're kind of sick of the idea that men can compete with women and women against men. They know what a woman is. They know what a man is. And they're really in favor of protecting female athletes and their privacy and their safety. I think this is a 80-20 issue. It might be a 90-10 issue. This is where most Americans are. And so why can this one league, when the rest of the culture is going one way, why can they not see the obvious implications here? And I don't know. I've had individuals speculate that perhaps a financial incentive. There's, I think, perhaps just an ideological consensus among these largely, I think, left-leaning women that don't seem to want to recognize biological reality. It could be an ideological thing. I don't know what the answer is, but whatever the answer is, it's not a good one.
1: Yeah. You're listening to the Pastor Scott Show. My guest is Zach Mettler. He is with The Daily Citizen, thedailycitizen.org. And we're talking about the male players who are entering the WNBA draft, the Women's National Basketball Association draft. And they are, you know, in these cases, these guys, you know, I can see them actually maybe even getting into the draft. It's hard to see them playing, except for that paycheck you're talking about. Like, how much money would they pay you to put a dress on or put on the to join the women's league, right? I mean, they might get paid, you said $400,000. I heard that if they join the league, enough tickets might be getting sold. They could be $1.5 million. You know, now you're talking for 40 games.
3: That wouldn't be too bad. I'd sign up for that as well. That's certainly not a bad payday for playing a few hoops.
1: I don't think that's going to happen. However, there is a male playing in the French Women's Basketball League, and there are people who are trying to get him to actually be drafted by the WNBA. So this could become a reality, probably not with these former NBA players, but with an actual biological male. And I don't know if you've seen that. When you watch him play, he's dominating over there in all the categories, but he's also not very good. Right, so he can't make the men's professional league, so he's playing in the women's league, and he looks like a guy, and he's just plowing through everybody. He's making his shots. He's doing, getting the rebounds. He's 6'3". He's just huge, and it seems to me that it's absurd. But when we think about this, and we're talking about, and there's two things here, right? We've got the issue of children and who gets to play sports and how does that work. And then we've got the cultural issue of actually, are we going to acknowledge that there are biological differences between males and females? And I think those are two different things. How would you speak about that?
3: Yeah, no, I think that that's absolutely correct. And speaking about biological differences, I mean, we have to remember, especially, you know, as Christians, as conservatives, that this is not just a philosophical issue. This is a theological issue, I think, that really gets to the heart of human identity. I mean, we think of back to Genesis 1:28, speaking about what the image of God is. And there's theologians like Karl Barth who've said that this relationship that males and females have with one another, this marital relationship, is what it means to be made in God's image. It reflects the love that we find within the Trinity. And again, Genesis 1:28, male and female, he created them in the image of God. He created them. We see this depiction of male and female tied up into what it means to be made in God's image itself. And so I think that it provides additional context to this whole conversation, because we realize that who is Satan, right? Satan is the author of lies. And because of that, we have here just one of the primary examples, I think, in our current culture of lies being told to different people, many people believing it. And we have, I think, a lot of sinful individuals within the culture. We all struggle with sin, obviously. But as Christians, we pray and try to do something about it. And we tap into God's grace for it. But what sin does is it weakens the will and it darkens the intellect. And so sin literally, according to the Christian interpretation of it, literally makes us dumber. And I don't know how we can't see the effects of that if we just look across our culture today. We have individuals who should know better, who should know what common sense is, but they can't seem to bring themselves to do that. And so I think this is a spiritual battle. It's a spiritual crisis. And that means that we have a spiritual solution to it as well.
1: I think that is such an excellent point there, that the sin darkens the intellect. You know, yeah, that it brings us to a place where we deny the things that we know to be true. That begins in the garden, right? Did the Lord actually say, and you twist it just a little bit. You know, the reason Clay Travis is now saying, I want eighth grade boys, so 14-year-old boys. I have a 14-year-old boy who just finished the eighth grade, just started high school, but he was on the basketball team. You know what? His eighth grade basketball team probably can't beat the NBA team. However, he played against some bigger schools, and some of those teams were pretty good for eighth graders. My older son plays in the high school league, and some of those players definitely can play. And that isn't a statement on WNBA players being bad basketball players. It's just a difference of biology, just the way we develop, the strength, the lung capacity, all of those things are there. It's scientific fact. We shouldn't even have to talk about it. And yet, it darkens the intellect when we want to say that there is no difference. But I doubt that they're going to take him up on this this deal.
3: I think you and I might have a difference of opinion there. I think they might actually allow him to go through this. If that's their stated ideological position, that transgender identified individuals can play with women, that men who identify as women can play with women, and there's no objective legal criteria, according to them, to determine what the difference is, I think they might have to let Enos Kanter Freedom and Royce White into the league next
1: year. You think
3: year.
1: They maybe, might maybe actually go that far into the league?
3: Well, we'll see. If they're being drafted, I think they have a good chance because they're such talented athletes. Enos Kanter Freedom, he's 6'10". I don't know how they could pass up on Enos. And Royce is only 6'8". So
1: right,
3: these are pretty athletically capable individuals here.
1: What if they're on the same team?
3: You know, that would be very interesting. That's a team I would want to bet on, I think.
1: I think so. But, you know, when we say that, so you're thinking that in order to maintain the political activist position, that's what this is for the WNBA, that not too many people actually support, they would be willing to let guys who are obviously not even actually transgender, right? They're not really doing that. But because they don't want to make a statement about it, they would let them play. You think it's going to go that far?
3: I think it's possible. Maybe it's just my naivete here. But I think we could see that next year, certainly. Again, you had a meeting last week, an emergency task force meeting by the WNBA after all of this is going down. And all they did was denounce bad faith efforts here. They didn't say they couldn't play. They didn't say we know what a woman is now. They said that they would continue conversations about it, whatever that means. And so I think, I don't know where they're going to go. I hope they're feeling enough pressure here where they don't do that. Obviously, this is not something I'm hoping for, but it's my analysis of how committed they have been to transgender activism over the past several years. This is not a new thing for them. And so I think to continue that going, that's certainly something that they might do.
1: Well, we'll have to wait and see. I wonder if Enos Kanter Freedom and Royce White would personally do it. I mean, at some point, is it just too embarrassing for them to go ahead and do that? Or is the millions of dollars they might make relax that? Or even, maybe they just like the point of it. I'll tell you what, Royce White's interviews are hilarious, and he just maintains the whole thing through the whole interview. This is the Pastor Scott Show. My guest is Zach Mettler. He's with thedailycitizen.org. We're talking about the issue of men playing in the WNBA. As we talk about this, there is the serious issue of the idea of people living their truth. This is something that for many years people have said, oh, you just got to live your truth. And if that's your truth, if you think you're this or you think you're that, you go right ahead and do that. But in reality, that eventually will rub up against actual reality. Like, you can't maintain that forever. And that's what seems like culturally we're trying to do, not just in this, but in other areas.
3: Yeah, no, I think that's certainly true. I think for Christians, especially as we are living in the culture today, these issues can be disconcerting. They can be tiring. They can be confusing. But as Christians, I think we're called to live like Ephesians 5:15-16 says, which is, look carefully then how you walk, not as unwise, but as wise, making the best use of the time because the days are evil. And I think that was true, obviously, when Paul was writing that letter to the Ephesians. I think it's potentially even more true today. There are so many individuals around us who don't know what truth is, who don't know what a woman is, who think right is wrong, who think wrong is right. And that can be kind of exhausting for us to participate in, to see, to witness, and try to figure out how to live in the midst of it. And so I think, again, wisdom, I think, and prudence are very important virtues for us today to make sure in our own lives, to the best of our ability, empowered by God's grace, and we all struggle with sin to various capacities, but bit by bit, we are hopefully walking in a way that makes us wise individuals in the midst of the cultural chaos and darkness that we've seen. And there's different spiritual practices that we can do. I start every single morning, or almost every single morning, I certainly try to, reading a chapter of scripture. I've been doing that for several years. I just started the book of Revelation, and so I finally made it close to the end, and then I'll start back in Genesis as soon as I'm done. I try to spend some time in silence and prayer before the Lord, which if you've ever done, it's actually quite difficult to do, especially in the morning for me, because I instantly start thinking about all the different activities that I have going on for the day and the assignments that I have to get done. But those are all good things to bring to the Lord in prayer, and to make sure that throughout my entire day, it's covered with prayer. And then something else that I've done in my own life is on Sundays, I really do try to stay off social media, to turn the news off, because I found that for me, that is a good practice to have, to trust in God's providence and his care for the world, knowing that if I don't know what's happening in the world every single second of every single day, it will still be there when I come back, because I can trust in God's goodness and his grace through that. And so there's different things that we can do to, I think, really live out Ephesians 5:15-16 and walk as wise individuals, dedicated Christians in the midst of the craziness that we're seeing. And I'd encourage everybody to do that. And again, practicing silence, practicing rest. This is something that is extremely countercultural because we have constant news alerts, constant algorithms that are trying to, divide our attention from where we actually are. We have to be somewhat engaged, because I think Christians are called to be salt and light in our culture. We have to know what's going on, to vote, to make our voices heard. These are important things. But you can go so far into that that you become all consumed by it. And so I think we have to have a good balance here as we face these kind of crazy topics that we've been talking about.
1: I think that's really good advice. And to have the discipline to be patient, which is a fruit of the Spirit, in this argument in particular, patience will pay off, because reality is persistent. Reality bats last, if you want to keep it into a sports analogy, right? It won't change, and that'll be taken care of. Zach Mettler is my guest. He's with thedailycitizen.org. Tell us a little bit more about The Daily Citizen and how people can connect with you.
3: Yeah, I appreciate that. We have Focus. We used to have a 60-person public policy department, and we're down to about 5 or 6 people because we've tried to reorient kind of our efforts towards supporting marriages, parenting, advocacy, pro-life efforts. These are all really good ministry things. But we still do have a public policy interest, and so that's what we do with the Daily Citizen. And we have a morning email we send out with the top 10 stories that we're tracking, as well as a Friday email that we send out with our top five stories that our small team has written.
1: Right.
3: But we have a privilege of speaking into a lot of issues, like we've been talking about, also free speech, religious freedom. And I'd encourage people to go to thedailycitizen.org to sign up for our emails and to follow us there.
1: All right, thedailycitizen.org. Zach Mettler, thanks for joining us on the Pastor Scott Show.
3: My pleasure. Thanks so much.
1: We'll be back as the Pastor Scott Show continues in just a moment. 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
9: What do you do when someone says something about you that isn't true? 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
13: Well, thanks. 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
3: Now listen to me very carefully. So far, I have spoken with two former NBA players, three G League players, and three European players. They have all said that if the WNBA won't change the rules, we are ready to join the movements and we are considering coming out as women and putting our names in the 2027 WNBA draft. Hear me out. The NBA G League pays players $45,000 a year, while the WNBA top players earn $1.4 million. Those men could earn an extra $1,355,000 a year by just identifying as women. Rules are rules.
2: That was Enos Kanter Freedom, former NBA star, who is continuing to pursue joining the Women's National Basketball Association, the WNBA, as we were talking about. You know, he might be pulling a stunt. Obviously, it's a stunt. Royce White, we might play some clips of him in a minute, a stunt. That's, you know, okay. And it's a good thought experiment, I think, that is exposing a problem. But eventually, somebody has to answer the question. That's the problem here. Like, what is a woman? And it takes something there's something much more important here. I think it's this. Do we as a society believe that there is such a thing as objective truth anymore? Something that is true whether I like it or not, right? Something that is just true even if I don't like it, even if I wish it wasn't true, even if I don't believe it. Is it true? 888-528-2557. Do we believe that there is objective truth? What is that? Do we even know what that is? 888-528-2557, Pastor Scott Show. Craig from West Hills. Craig, thanks for holding. How are you?
4: Well, thanks for having me on. I really appreciate it. I think objective truth is something that we find important. And I think people who deny or can't answer what a woman is, in case of the Supreme Court, basically only have an agenda. When you only have an agenda, you aren't willing to discuss reality. You only have a position. And when your position is challenged, they result to ad hominem attacks and violence. And that's what we've seen in the NBA. There's not an actual real discussion about who is a woman.
2: In the WNBA.
4: A man play as a woman. Yeah.
2: It's an interesting.
4: What I think.
2: Go ahead.
4: Let me finish one thing. So I think with the NBA players, once they have resolved this and the WNBA fold, because they're going to have to, I think they should come up with the TW. NBA, Trans World Association of it.
2: Yeah, but see, I think
4: there is still a TWA plane flown by American Airlines, so they can contract with that, and they'll also have their flagship plane that they can fly all over the world.
2: You know, here's the thing. Usually when we have this discussion about it, people say, well, why don't we just have leagues for transgender people? Why don't we just do that? The reason is part of the agenda I think you're talking about. The reason is the agenda is that trans women are women. They're not men who are trans. The agenda is they're the same as women, and therefore they should use the women's locker rooms without any objection. And that the actual biological women are the ones who are doing something wrong if they object to that, right? They should use the women's locker rooms. They should be in the women's leagues because they're actually women. And so therefore the argument is that it's discriminatory if you say you're not actually a woman. And somewhere behind that, that's the agenda, right? Because the WNBA now, Craig, appreciate your phone call on this. 888-528-2557. The WNBA, the other side of it is maybe they're a bunch of capitalists up there, actually. Everyone's saying a bunch of left-wing people, which is what I think is what it is. It's an activist organization, unfortunately. But maybe they're like, hey, this is drawing us a lot of attention. We're making a lot more money. Tickets are being sold. What if we do let these guys play? Are we going to sell more tickets, right? There's some play to that. But eventually, you're going to have to deal with the fact that there is an actual objective difference between males and females. There just is. And you can deny that if you want to, but it doesn't work. And that's the distinction, is we are a culture that likes to say, you know, we all have our own truth. Well, you can't, though. Like, there is truth. There is what you believe to be true. Like, you might genuinely believe something, but that in itself doesn't make it true. And I think what these basketball players are doing is they are forcing this conversation to eventually get to a place where you're going to have to say something to either not let these guys play, or you're going to have to let them play. What do you think? 888-528-2557, 888-528-2557. Pastor Hilson, welcome to the Pastor Scott Show.
5: Yes. Is my radio too loud or anything? I'm okay.
2: I think you're good. Go ahead.
5: Okay. You know, the Bible tells us that we must worship God in spirit and in truth. And I know the Bible says that Jesus says, I'm the way, the truth, and the life. I'm the way, the truth. Yeah, no man comes to the Father but by me. When we deal with truth, we have to deal with it across the board, because I think that's why we have this whole thing of what's true. When we know the obvious thing is that a man is not a woman and a woman is not a man. It's not something that we have to examine. We
2: right.
5: know that. And you know, when they say that, man can play a woman's sports. Well, I think what would really identify the failure of that thought is you let a woman play in the NFL.
2: Right.
5: You let a woman play in the NBA. Her life is on the line. It ain't about playing the game. She's physically in danger
2: right. it's
5: of
2: safety.
5: Being killed.
2: Like in the boxing, you know, when that has been going on, or even the kickboxing where there's a trans person
5: yeah.
2: who's a man literally hitting a woman.
5: Well, yeah, I get that. But see, that thought of a man wanting to be a woman is the same thought as a woman wanting to be a man. And the obvious thing is, if you put a woman in the boxing ring as trying to be a man against a male boxer, she literally can be killed.
2: Mm-hmm.
5: Period.
2: That's right.
5: So that right there just nullifies this thought. Because see, if we look at it from a woman, a man wanting to be a woman, then we're not looking at the real understanding of the biological difference between a man and a woman.
2: So why are we not doing that?
5: I think we should go the other way. Go ahead.
2: Why are we not doing that? I mean, as a society, because I think you're right. And I think 90% of the people, probably more than that, actually agree with everything you're saying. This is obvious. We all know it. All the kids know it. And yet you've got the WNBA refusing to comment. You've got, and there's some reason, right? There's a political reason that they feel like it is more advantageous for them to not just come out and say, no, we're for actual women playing in this league. That's why we exist, which would be an easy thing to say. And most people would agree with that. Why won't they do that? What's the agenda?
5: Again, I don't think we push the point of the other way around.
2: So if we keep pushing push it the other way around,
5: right.
2: You know, and you know, in the Olympics last time, remember there was the transgender boxer, and there was some argument that maybe he is or maybe he isn't. Well, it turned out that he is. And some of the women forfeited their match, and they turned around, they put their arms in the X position to say the XX chromosome, right? Saying,
5: right.
2: hey, he's a man.
5: Right.
2: Right. So that has happened out there, and yet we still have this discussion in culture where,
5: uh-huh.
2: you know, you've got, and it's a stunt, obviously, with Enos Kanter and Royce White and maybe some others. But where does this go? Why can't we just say, hey, this is different?
5: Here's the other picture to be that's causing all this situation is what we do in a political realm. We look at, the abortion issue and the gay issue.
2: Mm-hmm.
5: And we kind of put that on party differences. And as believers, those two sins is just one of many, of a multitude of sins. So neither party is correct in their political stance.

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3: But now he can influence people. 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
4: Hey, Pastor, I'm almost out of time. 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
4: 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Appreciate it. 888-528-2557. 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There's a political element there, right? That there's something about the activism of the WNBA, and it's political. But at some point, our politics have to give way to truth, right? At some point, somebody's right, somebody's wrong about something. Like, there's an objective reality. Are we able to get there anymore? Do we even care as a culture? 888-528-2557. 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
9: When George Washington accepted command of the Continental Army, Americans were fighting a king and determined not to replace one form of unchecked power with another. Washington understood the difference between authority and ownership. In 1775, he declared, "When we assume the soldier, we do not lay aside the citizen." Even as commander of America's army, Washington remembered that he remained one of the people and that the power entrusted to him was never his to keep. He did not fight to rule America. He fought so Americans could govern themselves. Washington's example gave the young nation something more than victory. It gave America a standard for leadership. Those who hold power must remain accountable to the people they serve, because in a free nation, leadership is not ownership. It is a duty and a trust.
10: This is Seeking Him with Nancy DeMoss Wagelmuth.
11: What do you do when someone says something about you that isn't true? It may depend on what they say. For example, we're quick to set the record straight when we're criticized.
12: Never take out the trash?
13: You can't say I never take out the trash.
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3: Look, I know you're being sarcastic here. Are you getting some resentment from WNBA players for what you're doing?
4: Why would they be resentful? We're going to elevate the game. We're going to put more eyeballs on these young women's hard work, their lifelong hard work. And ultimately, like I said, I'm a black woman, and I want to be respected as a black woman by the WNBA and everybody else. It's time that we put this cisnormative culture, this toxic cisnormative culture behind us, and we allow men, biological or assigned male at birth, people like myself, to come out and be their true, authentic self. I am, again, for everybody in the audience, sometimes identifying as a black transgender lesbian, and I'm proud.
2: That's Royce White, who is continuing with this whole idea. He's throwing out every sort of catchphrase that the leftists use on this whole subject.
5: Woke one was crazy.
2: And, you know, he just, that entire interview, he just stays with it. I want to get to the calls. The question I really have is, and we're talking about the issue of men playing in the WNBA and these basketball players, professional basketball players, suggesting that they're going to try out for the WNBA draft. WNBA is saying this is just hateful rhetoric, but they really refuse to answer the question that everybody, I think, knows the answer to. The issue is this to me is, are we capable as a society any longer of recognizing that there actually is objective truth? That just because you think something is true or you want it to be true or you'd like to create something to make it true doesn't make it true. Do we do that? It comes from the idea of you have your truth and I have my truth. But you can't really do that if they contradict. Eventually, your truth and my truth are going to run into each other. And whoever's truth is actually truth is going to win the argument in reality. Are we capable of defending the idea of actual truth? 888-528-2557. Lauren and Torrance, welcome to the Pastor Scott Show.
6: Hey, Pastor Scott, great to talk to you again. Yes, I do think we can, and we should. I think people are afraid because the other people that really believe that they are binary or whatever you want to call it, really believe it because it's been embedded in them since they were in kindergarten. And that's the problem, is our kids are so mixed up from being, I mean, it was embedded a long time ago. My daughter's 26. She was on the tip, just starting it in high school. There was a bunch of stuff going on. I'm like, oh, thank goodness she got out before it really got heavy. But, I mean, I think that's part of the problem is the young, what do you call them, millennials and all of those guys are doomed.
2: Do you think they're afraid just to confront something that they've always been taught? Because I think fear is at the heart of this, right?
6: Yes, I believe that because I don't care. I'll tell people and then they're like, I'm never, my brother won't speak to me. My own brother.
2: Over what? You're like your political beliefs or something?
6: Yeah. Yeah. But I mean, that's ridiculous.
2: Yeah.
6: We never talked about it, you know, and families are being divided and kids are being mutilated. And, you know, I think the solution to this whole thing, I think they're doing it for the media, like we're talking about it. So people are talking about it, so it's making it curious. I think at the end, the truth will win, and the truth is females are females. I think they should have an XX, just an XX chromosomes, whatever it's called,
2: Well, some sports, NBA, you know, the Olympics, international sports now, and even tennis, they are doing gender testing, right? That this argument
6: has. Why can't they test for your sex?
2: Well, and it's an interesting argument. It's because if you are, for example, if you are taking hormones, you're a male and you're taking hormones so that you have more estrogen and less testosterone, what's the difference between that and taking steroids? Well, nothing. You still have this great advantage, right? You are using the drugs in a different way, but in a similar way to give yourself an advantage in those sports. And if you're a male playing in female sports. But I think, Lauren, I appreciate your phone call. I think fear has a lot to do with it. Because why, what would the blowback be to the WNBA if they came out and said, look, we understand that there is a cultural, political movement going on with this, and we're sensitive to it, and we care about kids. We care about kids who have gender dysphoria or who are transgender. Phrase it however you want to. We care. We think everybody should be in sports. You could make all those kinds of statements, and then you could say, however, we believe that the purpose of this league is for biological women, people born as women, who've always been a woman, to play, and that is our rule, and therefore Enos Kanter and all these other guys are not eligible. They could say that, and I think most people will be fine with that. I think there would be a tiny group of activists who would burn down somebody's arena, and it would be awful, but otherwise, I think that would be okay. But I think they're afraid. I think they are afraid of ticking off that small group of people. That must be the reason. I mean, they're, I would think, what do you think? 888-528-2557. Oscar in Baldwin Park, welcome to the Pastor Scott Show.
1: Hello, Pastor Scott. I had to weigh in on this one. I just wonder how many actual real transgender people want to play professional basketball.
2: Hardly any. Like, there's very few. Yeah, it's a tiny number of people.
1: Yeah, that's what I'm saying. These guys, even this Kanter, man, I've read some of the stuff in the past. Usually his heart's in the right place, but this one, I think they're being fools about it, because in the reality, they're taking away, they do that. I don't think they'll get drafted. Just because they've entered the draft, they don't have to get drafted. But if they do, they're taking spots away from other young women who are coming in. They're kind of mucking it up too. This is one of the situations I think you kind of just gotta.
2: Do you think? Do you think that what they're trying to do though is just make a cultural point about truth, or do you think that they will actually go all the way? Because what they're suggesting is we're going to go all the way, and there is a male player in France who is tearing up the women's league, and there's talk of bringing him over to the WNBA. So there could be some reality to this, even if these guys are just doing a stunt. You know,
1: I think everybody has an agenda, right?
2: Yeah.
1: Even to their point, everybody has their own agenda. There is no truth. You know, everybody.
2: But isn't there actually truth? Like, isn't that their agenda might be clicks and attention, right? But maybe in all of this, isn't there? Don't we need to just have truth in our culture and say, look, there's a lot of things going on, but men and women are different. That's why we have boys' sports and girls' sports.
1: Yeah, we could talk about it, but it's the ones at the top who are running that league. Why don't they just come out and say, well, this is a women's league? You know,
2: right. Why don't they do that? See, and that's the big question for me is, why don't you just do that? Because this whole thing is ridiculous. Yes. And almost everybody would agree with them, right?
1: Yes. Yeah.
2: So there's a reason that they're not. Oscar, appreciate your phone call, 888-528-2557. I got a bunch. I'll try to get to as many as I can, so try to get right to your point here. Sherry in Santa Clarita, welcome to the Pastor Scott Show.
5: Hey, Pastor Scott. Good to talk to you. I'm going to be real quick because this really throws me off. I don't understand any of it. Why in the heck are we not using DNA and calling that is what it is?
2: Well, that's probably where it's headed. That's what they're doing in international sports now and in tennis. In fact, they're doing that.
5: That's exactly what they need to do.
2: Isn't it ridiculous, though, that we have to do that?
5: Yes, it is. It's really sad the direction that this is going, and they're standing so firm on it, and we're caving.
2: It is. That is the thing, is that I think as a culture, we're afraid to just say, hey, you know what? We want to be sympathetic to people who are going through stuff, but men are men and women are women. And there's a reason there's separate bathrooms. There's a reason there's an actual objective reason for all of that. Sherry, thanks for calling the Pastor Scott Show. Monica in San Pedro, welcome to the Pastor Scott Show.
7: Hi, Pastor Scott. I called in before, but I'll be very brief. I think it's my view is that it's a spiritual problem. Romans 1 says that if they decide to reject God, who is the author of reason, who's the author of objective reality, who's the author of truth, that he's going to give them over to a depraved mind, and a depraved mind is a mind that can no longer reason. So my view is all your questions that you're asking, like can we even be a society to talk about objective reality? No. Because you've got minds that can reason, and you've got minds whom God himself has given over to depravity, and only God himself can change that mind to become a reasonable mind again. So to answer your question, no. Unless we have a common platform, we can't debate, we can't reason, we can't, you've got to have minds that can reason. And I don't think we have, we're not, the culture is not divided, Democrat, Republican, not divided on ideology. They're divided on spiritual life and spiritual death at this point. And unfortunately, a lot of people who have power have a depraved mind. So I think God can, in his mercy, bring a revival. I think he can change the whole thing, but I think he has to do it. I think we've gone past the point of no return.
2: I think that that's a pretty good answer, Monica. I think that as a culture, like you said, we've rejected God a long time ago. You know, I remember when Barack Obama said we're in a post-Christian America or something. A lot of Christians like got real mad at him for that, but I thought, actually, I think he's right. And, you know, and there, and it means something when we are there. If, and if you reject, you know, famous atheist writer Nietzsche, who's famous for saying, you know, God is dead. Somebody writes that on the bathroom wall, Nietzsche, and then somebody writes Nietzsche is dead, God underneath it, right? But Nietzsche's point was that we have erased God, and the problem with no, with there being no God is that we are now untethered to everything we thought was reality. We have to find it somewhere else. And that's what drove Nietzsche crazy, because you can't. That if you don't have an understanding in, of truth, then you've got to assign truth to something that may or may not be true, and that'll make you lose your mind. There's no foundation. Yeah. And I think that's about right, Monica. Appreciate your phone call with that. You know, it's a huge topic, and I won't have time for your calls, JP, Frank, Eric, Jim, and others, but you can call back on Friday. I'm sure this will come up again. You know, objective truth, it does matter. You can't just have your truth and then expect everyone else to live with it. My dad used to teach a class, and an ethics class, and he'd say, how many of you think that you can have more than one truth? And they put their hands up, a lot of people. And then he would say, okay, in your truth, you're a deer. Is that okay? Yeah, I guess so. And then he'd say, well, in my truth, I'm a deer hunter, and I'm about to shoot you. Do I have the right to do that? And they'd all say no. That's because in reality, you're not a deer. And if everybody can have their own truth, and I guess he can shoot you. That's the world that we live in, and that is foundationally because we've rejected God. 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
1: 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So give us a follow there. Phone number is 888-528-2557. We talk about issues of the day from a Christian perspective. Go to clip four.
2: All right, so where are these winds happening? Is there a specific area, or what are you seeing with the numbers?
3: Yeah, okay, you might just say, oh, this is just a phenomenon in the Northeast. This is part of the Acela Corridor. This is just an urban phenomenon. No, not really. I mean, take a look here. Where DSA candidates won primaries for Congress, they're all Democrats. Yeah, you got three in New York, but you got two in Michigan. You got one in Colorado. You got one in Florida last night running for the Senate, and you got one in Pennsylvania. So this is not just a Northeast phenomenon in terms of this DSA candidates who are winning primaries.
1: Yesterday, election in Florida, primary election in several places. Election here, by the way, is, 76 days away, 75 days away, coming up quick. And more DSA candidates winning. What are they called? They're Democrat Socialists of America. And it's not just in the far left blue cities now. You have a statewide election where in the state of Florida, deep red Florida, there might not actually be, at least in the big states, a state more red than Florida now. And the DSA candidate won and beat a terrible other candidate who was the Democrat candidate running, who used to be a Republican and just sort of an anti-Trump guy. And there's probably reasons why she won. But it is another thing where somebody with the DSA label, who endorses not all the positions, she would say, of the DSA, like destroying the whole country. But she joins it anyway. We'll get into that destroying the whole country part a minute ago. Here's one of the things that she has said.
4: I don't understand, like, there's no sexualization at a drag show. It's just people dressing up and singing and performing. I've taken my children to drag shows, and it's fun. It's entertainment. It's wholesome entertainment. Yes. And there's nothing wrong. It's just, like, I don't get it.
1: Now, does she really not get it, or does she get it? I think she gets it, actually. Because everybody knows those shows are suggestive, and that's the whole point of all of that. But I want to ask this question. Are we electing leaders, or do we follow leaders, even in other places, because they actually understand the world and the policies they advocate, that they really want to do something that is going to work, that is truthful, or because they're good at repeating the right slogans, or because we just want our side to win? And does it matter if our leaders actually know what they're talking about? Do we as voters even know enough of what we're talking about to know if our leaders know what they're talking about? 888-528-2557, 888-528-2557. So last night, you have this going on in Florida. It's not the only big story from last night. Last night on the Republican side, Senator Darlene Graham, who's the actual senator now filling in for her brother, who passed away in South Carolina for the rest of the term. She is running in a runoff against another Republican for the permanent 6-year seat. And she was asked this question, and listen to her answer. Number one.
5: Senator, are Taiwan and the South China Sea national security issues for the United States? If so, why?
6: I'm sorry, could you repeat the question?
5: Are Taiwan and the South China Sea national security issues for the United States? And if so, why or how?
6: I'm just going to be honest here. I'm not on national security. I'm not that informed on national security. So, but I do support the military. My brother was in the Air Force for 33 years. So I will do everything I can to support the military. My dad was in the Army. I'm not a polished politician up here. National security is not my thing, not my area of expertise, but I do support the military.
1: Now, I find that to be a terrible answer from a U.S. senator. She's not just running for office. She is a U.S. senator. So you have somebody who's running for U.S. senator in Florida who doesn't see why you can't take kids to a drag show. Doesn't see anything wrong with that. That's not even the worst of it. We'll get to that in a minute. Then you have somebody who is the senator, actually, in South Carolina. And I understand she's filling in for her brother. There's kind of a Lindsey Graham who passed away. It's kind of a tradition in our country. It's not necessary. It's not even necessarily a good thing. But it's often that family members, a spouse or a brother or sister, will fill in for somebody who passed away, at least to fill out their term. They don't always run, the whole time. I can remember, when Sonny Bono was in office, and he died tragically in a ski accident. His wife, Mary, took his job, and she stayed for a while. She actually did pretty well in all of that. It happens pretty regularly. But you're a senator, and you can't answer a basic answer about the national security issue of China and Taiwan. I bet most people listening to me right now could give a better answer than that. Maybe some people think, oh, you know, she's being authentic by saying, I don't have a clue about that. But you need to have a clue about that if you're running for office. You just do. It reminded me of Alexandria Ocasio-Cortez, AOC. She's running for president. Did you know that? She is, in fact, on those betting markets out there, she's number one right now running for president.
7: Woke one was crazy.
1: She's going to bring woke two. She is no. They think people who are like spending money right now believe she's going to be the Democratic nominee for president. It's going to be her and not our current governor.
8: I take offense at our policies and strategies.
1: And this was her answer to a very similar question at a foreign policy conference that she went to in Munich just a few months ago.
7: Would and should the U.S. actually commit U.S. troops to defend Taiwan if China were to move?
9: You know, I think that this is such a, you know, I think that this is a, this is, of course, a very longstanding policy of the United States. And I think what we are hoping for is that we want to make sure that we never get to that point. And we want to make sure that we are moving in all of our economic research and our global positions to avoid any such confrontation and for that question to even arise.
10: Humiliations galore.
1: Now, that was a better answer in that she stumbled her way through it, but she clearly doesn't know what she's talking about either. And she could be the next president of the United States.
7: Woke one was crazy.
1: So, does it matter? Because here's what some people are saying. They're saying that it doesn't matter. We want to win our seats in so we can hold on to power, and we can put a staff together that will help them make decisions and teach them how to vote. Does it matter that the leader themselves actually know what they're talking about? 888-528-2557, 888-528-2557. Now, one of the reasons that this is a really big deal, I think, is because you actually do have policies that are going to impact people's lives. And whether the leaders themselves actually do have an agenda that they can articulate in private, a plan to lead the country in a certain way that maybe they don't want to say, or maybe they just are going to do whatever because they have the seat and they get to be in power. To me, that's frightening. I think we need leaders who actually know what they're talking about. 888-528-2557. This is the Pastor Scott Show, 888-528-2557. What's your answer to the Taiwan question? So if we asked Jose, do you think that what would you say about the situation and what would happen in the United States foreign policy, and what should our position be if China were to overtake and take over Taiwan?
11: I would answer in a caveman voice, China, bad. Taiwan, friend. Me, protect friend.
1: See, that's a much better answer than what those two people who are actually senators. Maybe you should be running for office here, Jose, because that would be better. The reason it's even a bigger deal is because there are lots of conversations right now about the future of the country, about the shape of the country, about the Constitution of the United States and what it actually means and whether or not we even want it. And the idea that you're going to have puppet candidates, the idea that you might have candidates who are just going to put a good staff around them and then they'll know how to vote and they'll know how to. I don't know that I trust the staffers, right? It's something that's coming out. It's not getting any press at all. But, you know, was President Biden really the president? What was he doing the last couple of years? Everybody kind of understands that he was having trouble, right?
12: Shush up, okay?
1: Well, it's beginning to leak those things. There are about eight people making decisions in the White House for him. And there's the auto pen and all these different things. Is that okay? Do we just want a president who is just a sock puppet of some other anonymous group of people wearing lanyards in the building? Or should we expect our leaders to be able to articulate what is going on? I think it's a really big deal that our leaders know what they're talking about. And I'm not sure that as a culture we're as comfortable with that as we should be, or uncomfortable with the idea that maybe they don't. I think we're too much into our side winning regardless of what kind of policies they're going to bring. 888-528-2557, 888-528-2557. Byron Donalds is the Republican candidate for governor of Florida, and this was part of his victory speech last night.
12: My administration will be guided by three pillars: making Florida accountable, achievable, and most of all, affordable. An affordable Florida starts with a limited government that respects hardworking taxpayers who fund it. Under my watch, every contract, every budget, and every fee this state spends will be posted online, out in the open, where you can see it.
1: He goes on to share his agenda, and it's a small government conservative agenda, accountable, achievable, affordable, and he plays it out. That's a vision for the state of Florida that he would have for the country. And people can argue about big government, small government, pretty typical things. And he's probably going to win by a lot, actually, I think, in Florida. This is the Angela Nixon. She's the Senate candidate, DSA candidate, Democrat, but she's a DSA now. And this is what she has to say. Different kind of vision. Now, she's probably not going to win in Florida. But there's something that she says here. And I wonder how many of us even understand what this is. Number five.
13: We have nothing to lose but our chains. Our chains are attacks on the Voting Rights Act. Our chains are them closing down our neighborhood schools. Our chains are them spending $1 billion on a ballroom you will never get to dance in. We have nothing to lose. We have nothing to lose. We have absolutely nothing to lose but our chains. I am State Representative Angie Nixon, and I am humbly asking for your support.
1: All right, so she won. And, I wonder how many people hearing that just hear somebody saying, hey, you know what, things are difficult. We've got affordability problems. Gas is expensive. Groceries are expensive. The rent is expensive. You can't buy a house. There's a lot of real problems that I think are being spoken about there, right? She's addressing. And Byron Donalds is doing the same thing. He says, we're going to do it with smaller government. It's going to be accountable, achievable, affordable. She's saying, we have nothing to lose but our chains. Now, my question for you is that something she came up with? Or is she quoting somebody there? Who said, we have nothing to lose but our chains? Where does that come from? Anybody know where that's come from? Maybe you've heard that before. It's probably not something that a person couldn't just come up with on their own. But it is actually a quote. And being that she is DSA, I think we should pay some attention to that. And it's not just her. It's a whole lot of these candidates. Where does that come from? You know where it comes from? She's literally quoting the Communist Manifesto. She's quoting it. We have nothing to lose but our chains. We have a world to win. We have nothing to lose. That's kind of the idea of Workers of the World Unite, and that we have nothing to lose. See, I would argue that actually, if that's the route we want to go into Marxism and socialism, we have everything to lose. That has been the experience of the people of Cuba when they overthrew their government. They lost everything. DSA likes to say that the U.S. embargo caused all that. It's not true. Cubans don't believe that either. That's one of the reasons she's going to lose, because there's a lot of Cubans in Florida who are never going to vote for her, ever, because of that. But I wonder how much we know about this. This is the DSA Steering Committee, Democrat Socialists of America. Remember, this is a group that hates Democrats, that openly says, we are using the Democrat Party as a vehicle to take over. This is a meeting of the leaders, and listen to what they're talking about. 7-1.
14: So the two things that we're famous for is our commitment to a program and our hatred of the United States Constitution. And what the program does is it gives us a roadmap to revolution, and it gives us the obstacle that we finally will have to get over to have a revolution, which is the United States Constitution, basis of the United States government. And what the minimum maximum program specifically, what that format specifically gives us is that roadmap. It gives us the minimum circumstances under which we would be able to take power and govern, and it gives us the maximum program, which is the goals that we're actually aiming for.
1: Did you notice one of our founding things is we hate the U.S. Constitution, okay? DSA. There are over 200 DSA candidates who have already won election. There's another 40 or 50 who could win this year. And some of those people will say, I don't agree with everything they're saying, but they never really talk about it. Would you join an organization that says we hate the U.S. Constitution and we plan to take power through these means? This is the DSA steering committee. This isn't some dude on Twitter, on TikTok spouting off. This is the team of people who are guiding what this group of people who are winning elections believe and what they intend to do. 7-2.
14: It also clarifies democracy as both the end goal and as part of the process to get there, ensures the internal party democracy that we want to see in DSA. So it really wraps up the revolutionary tradition of democracy that I think socialism and abolitionism in the United States have always been a part of, and aims it, you know, at a future that we can live in as a human species, because I think absent a revolutionary democratic socialist republic in North America, we may not have a livable future.
1: So that's why I think that you need the candidate to be able to say what they're saying, because just to articulate a vision for what they believe and not just repeat what some team of people is telling them to do. And I think we've got too much of that. And these people want to ruin the country. You know, he talks about the DSA will talk about democracy all the time, democratic socialism. They're not talking about, most of the time, by the way, they're not talking about healthcare in Sweden. I think most people, when they hear socialism and they hear this conversation, they're just thinking about, we got to deal with the healthcare problems. That's what they're thinking, right? They're thinking about, we got to have better housing. We got to deal with some real issues that are real issues. They're not dealing with revolution and hating the Constitution. That's what these guys are saying out loud. That's what these guys are planning to do. And they have a roadmap that they're speaking of. And their roadmap, it's not Sweden. The roadmap is not the Netherlands. The roadmap they're talking about is Cuba, Venezuela, Nicaragua. That's what they want to bring to the United States. Do you understand that? So when a candidate wins an election statewide in a red state like Florida and says, I'm in the DSA, I don't believe everything they believe, but I believe a lot of what they're saying. I think that's horrific. Now, maybe she and some of these candidates will turn around and go, I don't really believe that. They talk about democracy all the time. You know, they have elections in Russia, the Soviet Union, they had elections. They have elections in China. They have elections in Cuba every year. Amazing how all those people who were oppressed kept voting for Castro. Amazing how that happens. They have elections in Venezuela. They have elections. They used to have elections in Nicaragua, but they were about to lose their power in Nicaragua like so many other Central and South American countries over the past couple of years. And now they just canceled elections. The socialists, this crowd, they love democracy as long as they're winning. Their plan for the United States, it's right on their website, is to get rid of the U.S. Senate. Why? They say it's not democratic because every state gets 2 seats. And that's not fair, because why should California only get 2 seats? Well, Wyoming also only gets 2 seats. And the reason is that the House of Representatives is where it's done by population and region, and the states are represented equally so that the small states don't get trampled on by the big states. There's a whole bunch of reasons why it actually supports democracy. It's why we're a republic, actually, and not a democracy, if you want to get into the weeds with all of that. But that's an important distinction of who we are. They also want to get rid of the president. So in their version of democracy, you vote for your congressperson, they vote for the president. You will never get to vote for a senator or a president again. That's the vision that these people are putting forward. We have to wake up to that. That's not a small thing. They're winning elections. All right, I've been talking a long time, and there's a lot of people on the line. So I want to get to your calls here, Maria and Anna and Denise and other people. We'll get your calls here in just a minute. But do you think that it's important that our leaders actually are able to speak for themselves on these issues? Why do we have so many people who are willing to go along with things just to win? And you can see that on either side. And both sides are arguing in different ways for different reasons. Well, they'll have a staff around them and do all of these things. All these things affect our lives. And yes, you have something to lose. You have your freedom to lose. It will be gone. You can't vote for president. You can't. They want a new. They don't want the Constitution. There will not be a First Amendment. There will not be a Second Amendment. There will not be Third, Fourth, Fifth, Sixth, Seventh, Eighth, Ninth, Tenth Amendment. Those are gone. All of them are gone. That's what they are openly saying. I think we need to pay attention to that. And those people are on the ballot where you live right now. Pastor Scott Show, 888-528-2557. All right, bunch of callers. I'll get you as soon as we come back on the Pastor Scott Show. Don't go away. 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
15: Foundations of Freedom, a look at America's founding principles and the leaders who shaped our nation.
16: When George Washington accepted command of the Continental Army, Americans were fighting a king and determined not to replace one form of unchecked power with another. Washington understood the difference between authority and ownership. In 1775, he declared, "When we assume the soldier, we did not lay aside the citizen." Even as commander of America's army, Washington remembered that he remained one of the people, and that the power entrusted to him was never his to keep. He did not fight to rule America, he fought so Americans could govern themselves. Washington's example gave the young nation something more than victory. It gave America a standard for leadership. Those who hold power must remain accountable to the people they serve, because in a free nation, leadership is not ownership. It is a duty and a trust.
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2: 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Phone number is 888-528-2557. I'll get your calls here in just a second. I want to tell you first about Sanctuary Metals. Lots going on in the world today and crazy things we're talking about right now with our government and what some people have planned for. That makes a lot of people think about their retirement. Is it safe? How should I diversify? And maybe you thought about that and said, well, I wonder if I can put some of my retirement into physical gold and silver and not just the stocks and bonds or whatever else you've got them in. Well, you can. And Sanctuary Metals can help you with that. If you're over 59 and a half, you might be able to roll over part of your retirement accounts with no taxes and no penalties if you qualify. It takes about 15 minutes to get started, and you can do it all over the phone. 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All right, Pastor Scott Show. We're talking about socialism and the DSA winning more, and whether or not our candidates really ought to, for themselves, understand what it is they're doing, what it is that they truly believe. Should our leaders have a foundational background of things? Because there are many people who are running as DSA. They're winning, including Angela Nixon, who just won the Democrat nominee for the state of Florida as a senator. She probably won't win, but she says she just joined the DSA. And the DSA's steering committee is saying their entire purpose is they hate the U.S. Constitution and they are working towards getting rid of it. Like, openly they say that. Shouldn't she acknowledge that? If you say I'm DSA, doesn't that mean that you endorse that? 888-528-2557. See, and I think this is why we've got to do better as voters. We just have to understand where people are coming from. Anna in Glendale, welcome to the Pastor Scott Show.
3: Yes, thank you, Pastor Scott, for your show and what you do every day. I really appreciate it.
2: Thank you.
3: And I just wanted to make a comment about the DSA candidate, the lady who said, and you will not get to dance in this
2: in the ballroom.
3: Yes, in the ballroom. Whoever is writing these scripts for the DSA candidates, they know how to manipulate people's thinking, because the project that President Trump has for the ballroom, it is completely funded entirely through private donations and his own personal contributions at zero cost to the taxpayers. So the way she is saying it, when you say you will not get to dance, it's implying that, oh my gosh, you know, you taxpayers are not going to get to use this place and you are paying for that.
2: So, well, most taxpayers don't get to use most of what is built for whatever reason, right? I mean, it's not the real argument, though, right? Isn't the real argument?
3: Yeah.
2: The real argument is problems and a bunch of people are spending $1 billion on a ballroom. And the idea that I think she's trying to convey is the reason that your rent is expensive is because Donald Trump's building a ballroom, which makes no sense. But that's what she's saying.
3: No, it has nothing to do with anything.
2: No, it has nothing to do with anything.
3: Yeah.
2: You know, but I think it's one of the things where, you know, part of the ballroom, you know, there's issues with it, right? The way he did it, should he have gotten approval in a different process? I think those are legitimate questions. And there is some taxpayer money going for whatever they're building underneath the ballroom, which might be a bigger deal than the ballroom, right? So there's money there. But the point is do we need places for our president and dignitaries to gather that is safe? Do we need military bunkers underground if that's what they're building? Of course we do. We need all of that. And none of that, if we decided not to do any of that, it's not going to save anybody a dime on their health care. Like, that isn't the problem. But I think that this is one of the things, is that those things are presented as the problem because it causes the have-nots to say, yeah. And then that's how you vote in these people who then come in and destroy the Constitution and take away all of your rights. Yeah. That's what happens in all these countries. It isn't that, you know, these people didn't come into power in these tyrannies, these dictatorships. they didn't come into power promising to ruin everybody's life. They came in promising that everything's going to be great. And you're going to have everything you need and the government's going to provide it. And in every case, it turned into tyranny. Anna, I appreciate your phone call. 888-528-2557. That's what they did in Iran, by the way. Those mullahs came in there, and that's relevant to what we're talking about here. They came in and promised every single left-wing thing. Free college, free health care, free, everything's going to be fine for you. And then the moment they got into office, they killed the people who put them into office. They murdered them. They immediately enforced the burqa on everybody. And it turns out their real agenda was a fundamentalist Muslim state where they would have all the power and the people would have none. That was their agenda the whole time. And yet people really liked the whole idea of we're going to have free stuff. That's what happened in Venezuela. We're going to have free stuff. And it got so bad that a quarter of the population fled the country and everybody else got poor. They went from the richest South American country to the poorest because they're going to get free stuff. That's what we're talking about right now. 888-528-2557. David in L.A., welcome to the Pastor Scott Show.
4: Hi, Pastor Scott. Thank you so much for taking my call. Regular caller here.
2: Hi, David.
4: As a world history teacher, and I know you're a history buff as well, I just wanted to say, like, I feel like for the many years now, maybe a good decade or two, I feel like there's almost a American version of Cultural Revolution kind of taking place, especially in the academia level. And then just really, kind of indoctrinating our students. And I think these arguments are legit in that, I mean, you know, I teach Russian Revolution and Communist Revolution in China. And, you know, like, only if they knew the history. But I'm so frustrated by seeing my students go off to college, and then they see everything that they suffered and they weathered through as a systematic oppression. And then they just go in line with whatever sounds great, which tends to be like the DSA slogans and jargons.
2: That's right.
4: And but one thing that I wanted to caution with my Christian friends is this. It's very easy for us as Christians to get in the mode of they're wrong because of A, B, and C. But I think what's more important for the church to do is to model Christ's radical compassion and love so much so that our young people who grew up in the church aren't drawn away by such ideology because they've seen the love of Christ real time in front of them through their parents, through their grandparents, and how the church exercises their mercy ministries, like Dream Center, like Reality LA has Hope Center.
2: Mm-hmm.
4: So like the compassion of Christ has to be so modelsome that when they learn about these, you know, communist rhetoric in college, they can say, no, my church does it well, and we do this, and it's rooted in Christ's love, as opposed to this class warfare that they're trying to create again and again and again, you know? And that's what I wanted to share.
2: Yeah, I think that you are right about that. I think there's a couple of things that we need to acknowledge. One thing to acknowledge, yes, the church needs to do more, and I think you're right. There is if we care in the church about our country and about the freedoms we have, the way to save it is we make sure that we are taking care of our neighbor, right? That we aren't leaving that up to the government.
4: Yes.
2: And it's hard because the government doesn't want us to do that, right? We've lost so much of that argument.
4: Yeah.
2: I do want to point out that the church actually is doing a lot in our country right now. And that kind of gets lost in the translation, too. Like you mentioned, the Dream Center and Reality LA. We got the rescue missions. There's a ton of what the church is doing to make people's lives better. And if the church wasn't doing that, everything would be far worse because there's, other than the government who's doing it poorly, nobody's doing it for the most part. Right, there's some good nonprofits that aren't Christian, but there's usually a lot of Christians in them, you know, doing those things. The church is doing a lot. However, in our families, and you see this as a teacher, right? Our families, we need to make sure that we're modeling that we are saying, you know, if I'm going to say the government's job is not to deal with these things, well, it opens the question, well, whose job is it then? And if the only answer is the government, and not the church, then we're in a lot of trouble.
4: Yeah.
2: Does that make sense to you?
4: Oh, yes, sir. I completely agree. It breaks my heart to see so many Christian kids go off to college and then just completely turn away because of everything they were taught.
2: Yeah.
4: But I wish, you know, there was such memory of Christ's love that was displayed through their adolescence, through the church, that they say, no, I'm going to team up with URM. I'm going to team up with Dream Center. I'm going to team up with LA Midnight Mission, because I know this is where love of Christ exists, you know?
2: Yes.
4: And I think that will give them the best avenue to exercise love without being so brainwashed by the crazy rhetoric that we see a little too often right now.
2: David, I appreciate that, and I think that you're right about that. And one of the things, you know, that is out there is this DSA crowd is promoting all this stuff. Most of these people are very rich, and they are the elite, which is also what happens in these countries where these groups take over, is that they say this is about the working people, and they come out and they say, hey, you know what, all these billionaires, it's bad. We have all these poor people, all these homeless people, and it's the billionaires' fault. And people say, yeah. But nobody's actually, the people saying it, they're not giving anything away. I mean, these Mondani and a lot of these people, Dr. El Sayed, all these people in their life, they're very wealthy. They are the elite of the elite. And it's incredible, really, to see that movement take place this way. Point I think that David made is right, is that the answer isn't conservatives winning elections either, right? The answer is the reason that our country was successful for so long and we have so many freedoms and we are able to take care of each other, we're still better than any place else for the most part, is because of the freedoms that we had that are based in the foundations of our faith, that we are to take care of each other, that good government

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3: When we're criticized.
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5: You can't say I never take out the trash.
4: 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Maybe once a year you take it out without me nagging you.
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3: But what about when someone says something positive?
6: You really did a great job on that project.
7: Well, thanks. It was my pleasure.
3: When we take the credit someone else deserves, it's really a subtle form of boasting. And it shows a lack of love. God's word says, love does not boast.
6: Honey, you were right. I haven't taken out the trash as often as I said I would. You did a great job.
7: Actually, it was all Heather's idea. She worked so hard on that project.
3: With Seeking Him, I'm Nancy DeMoss Wagamuth.
8: It has been said that the reason volunteers don't get paid is not because they're worthless, but because they're priceless. And because I've spent decades working in a setting where the majority of the work is done by volunteers, I couldn't agree more. Being a volunteer, whether at church, in your community, or just helping a neighbor, reveals what we really value. The greatest volunteer act in history was when Jesus Christ left heaven and came to earth to seek and save those who are lost. Because that act was priceless, it shows that we must be priceless to God as well. This is David Jeremiah, encouraging you to get on the road to new life. 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
17: The debris is spread out for about 50 feet. Mangled metal, a helmet, and bicycle tires on the side of the road.
18: They were hit from behind. Somebody just came into the bike lane and took him out.
17: It happened just before 7 this morning when police responded to a report of a traffic

0: collision near the intersection of Pacific Coast Highway and Newland Street. Officers found three adult male cyclists in the roadway. One cyclist was dead here at the scene, and two others taken to hospitals with severe injuries. According to investigators, a 2006 gold Mercedes E-Class hit the cyclists as they were in the bike lane. The driver was arrested about half a mile from the scene after she ultimately stopped.
1: That was a news report from last October where our community was shaken up by this accident. Many people, of course, are bicyclists, but this was also a pastor who lost his life in this, who was struck and killed while cycling along PCH in Huntington Beach. And it's a terrible story. I don't know how often you think of it, but it is dangerous riding a bike today. And with the proliferation of bicyclists and bike lanes and e-bikes, there are more people out there. So I want to talk about this and this tragedy and step back a little bit and say, you know, in the bigger picture, cycling safety, the law, and what accountability looks like in cases like this. We're joined by attorney Bob Makely from Berglund & Johnson to help us understand. Berglund & Johnson are the personal injury attorneys with offices in L.A. Orange County, serving Southern California. 1-800-4-IF-HURT. 1-800-4-IF-HURT is their number. Bob, welcome back to the Pastor Scott Show.
2: Great to be here, Pastor Scott. Thanks for having me.
1: Great to have you. Bob, you know, are you a bicyclist? Do you ride your bike?
2: Yeah, you know what? I do. So, this subject's a little close to home for me because I do ride my bike. At the beginning of COVID, you know, I like to try to stay active as I can. And at that point, I thought to myself, I'm probably not going to the gym anytime soon. So I ended up buying a road bike. And ended up falling in love with it. It's so much fun. And I'm sort of an avid rider. Not as avid as another attorney in our firm, Daniel Maciosi, who's riding 200 or so miles every weekend. He's in a different league than me. He probably should be talking about this rather than me. But, you know, if I can do 30 miles on a Saturday, I'm super happy. But I ride that stretch of road of PCH where the pastor was hit all the time. And so, it's a little close to home.
1: Yeah. So there's so many people out there enjoying this. And, you know, since the time when I was a kid, I used to ride my bike a lot. It's funny you mentioned COVID because I did start riding again during the COVID because why not? But what I noticed is, you know, my kids, they're forced to wear helmets, for example, and that was definitely not a thing when I was a kid. If you wore a helmet, people would throw rocks at you, right? It was different.
2: Yes.
1: All kinds of different safety concerns. I used to ride my bike all over town as a little kid alone. My parents had no idea where I was, and it was a little scary, some of the things that I did. So now I worry about that with my own kids, and now they're old enough, they're riding their bike around, you know, and then I see a story like this. They're hit in the bike lane, right, in this case. So they weren't doing something they shouldn't be. They were following the law, and somebody just plowed into them.
2: Right. They were on the shoulder. And this particular woman was under the influence, according to the news stories, and just swerved into them and wiped them out. Drivers don't have to be under the influence for these things to happen. I just had a case where rider was in the bike lane. No obstruction of the view of the drivers, and they just swerved in the bike lane and hit my client.
1: Yeah.
2: So you just have to be careful. And you know the helmet thing. I'd never used to wear a helmet too when I would just ride my bike as a kid or even as a young adult. But before I bought my road bike, I had a beach cruiser, kind of a beat up one you could ride around the neighborhood with, and my wife would always tell me, wear my helmet. And after a while, I just had to wear it because if I ever did fall and hit my head, I would never hear the end of it, right? But now I have seen enough people go down to know, even if you're just riding around the neighborhood, helmet is a must.
1: Yeah, it seems like especially maybe if you're not used to it, an uncomfortable thing to do. But when you see the damage that can be done in getting hit by a car is no small thing. You know, for anybody. Do you feel like maybe the helmets, though, or bike lanes, things that are meant to make it more safety, does that make us as bicyclists less cautious even and paying less attention or relying more on drivers to do the right thing because we have those precautionary things in place?
2: Yeah, it can. It can give you a false sense of security. You're really sort of unprotected when you're on your bike, if you're in the bike lane or if you're just on the shoulder. And so, I mean, we all have to rely on the safety of people paying attention as they're driving by. But yeah, you have to keep your head on a swivel, be aware of your surroundings, even on in the bike lane. And so, people park their cars on the side of the road, which is totally legitimate. And if you're in the bike lane and somebody is coming out of their car from the curb and they open the door right in front of you, well, that's a recipe for disaster. So, if the drivers have to check their doors before they open their door up into a bike lane, and cyclists have to be aware of their surroundings.
1: Yeah. You're listening to the Pastor Scott Show. My guest is attorney Bob Makely from Berglund and Johnson. We're talking about cycling and the things that we should know as drivers, but also as bicyclists or even parents, or maybe your kids are out riding their bikes around. Bob, as we think about that, where is the liability for drivers versus even people on a bike? So you're talking about, car doors opening up into a bike lane and a bicyclist crashes into the car door. Is that only the case if it's a bike lane? Is the bicyclist ever at fault for those kinds of things?
2: Oh, sure. A bicyclist can be at fault too if they are negligent in the operation of their cycle. And so we operate under the same rules of the road as an automobile for the most part. And so it just depends on the situation and the facts. So if the door is already open and the bicyclist has an op ample opportunity to avoid it, then it's the cyclist's fault. But if the driver of the car just opens it up right in front of the cyclist and there's no chance for him to avoid the impact, then I would say it's probably more of the fault goes on the
1: Yeah.
2: driver.
1: So it can go either way on those.
2: It
1: And
2: could.
1: that's something that I'm not sure how many of us really pay attention to the rules, whether we're drivers or riding a bicycle. E-bikes are another thing today. So people are coming faster. I would think on an e-bike, I've never been on one, but I would think that you tend to pay less attention if you're riding one of those.
2: Yeah, actually, you should pay more attention
1: You
2: because
1: should, yeah.
2: those go fast.
1: Yeah.
2: And again, you have to wear your helmet when you're riding an e-bike. But the proliferation of e-bikes has just exploded over the last few years. And correspondingly, the number of accidents with e-bikes has exploded over the years. So in my neighborhood, which is Huntington Beach, Newport Beach, Costa Mesa, that whole area, but in Huntington Beach, just in Huntington Beach, in 2022, there were 72 e-bike accidents that were reported.
1: Wow.
2: In 2023, there were 135.
1: Whoa.
2: In 2024, 147. So the numbers keep getting larger. And so local municipalities are trying to rein that in by passing regulations for these e-bikes. For example, in Huntington Beach, there's Main Street, which is kind of like the main drag with a lot of shops and restaurants. They've restricted speeds to 10 miles an hour. Same thing with on the bike path at Huntington Beach. You can't go any more than 10 miles an hour on your e-bike. The state of California has passed laws to help increase safety with these e-bikes. All the e-bikes now have to have their batteries checked to make sure that they're proper. Every e-bike needs to have rear, either a red reflector or a red light on the rear, so it increases
1: It seems like
2: visibility.
1: there's a lot of different things that maybe people weren't even aware of if they got an e-bike. They would just think of it as the same as a
2: Oh,
1: regular bicycle.
2: for sure. And if
1: Yeah.
2: you're a parent buying an e-bike for your kid, if the child violates these things, then the parent can be held liable and pay a fine.
1: Yeah.
2: So
1: So what are some
2: I'm
1: things?
2: not sure how many people are aware of that.
1: Yeah, we're almost out of time. What are some real quick things you can tell us to help people stay out of liability, whether they're on a bike or driving a car around bicyclists?
2: Sure. So if you're a driver approaching a group of bicyclists or a bicyclist, there was a new statute that came out in 2023 that says if the lane next to you is available, you need to move over one lane. You have to give these cyclists
1: Completely,
2: the
1: so
2: whole
1: not just
2: lane.
1: swerve, you have to get over to the whole lane.
2: You have to get over to the
1: And that's
2: whole
1: the
2: lane.
1: law.
2: That's the law. And it says must in the statute. So if you can't get over, it's not safe. There's traffic, say, in the lane next to you. Then you have to give the cyclist at least 3 feet of room between your vehicle and the cycle or the bicycle. And that's the old rule from before 2023. If you can't do either, then you must slow down and wait for a safe opportunity to pass. So that's the responsibility of the driver.
3: Yeah.
2: For the cyclists, I think one is obey the rules of the road. I think, you know, a lot of cyclists,
1: you're a vehicle,
2: treat stop signs as a suggestion, right?
1: Right. Rather that's than, right.
2: Right. Or they ride in big groups instead of getting skinny, you know, towards the side of the road.
1: Yeah.
2: And you know, so you just have to follow the rules of the road. Also, there's bike on bike collisions. So if you see these folks riding in a
1: sure.
2: big group. Call and the it's Peloton this, if
1: we're
2: you want to be
1: we're almost out of we're almost out of time, but
2: oh, yeah,
1: that's a
2: sorry.
1: That's a great other thought. There is that the bottom line is everybody's got to pay attention to what the laws are and the rules of the road. You're on a vehicle, and other people are on vehicles, and it's a very dangerous thing. Bob Makeley from Berglund and Johnson. You can go to Berglund and Johnson. Is it berglundandjohnson.com?
2: Yes.
1: 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One of our great sponsors here at KKLA. Thanks for being with me, Bob. We'll be back as the Pastor Scott Show continues. Stay tuned.
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7: This is Pastor Philip with your Minute of Truth. 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
13: Hello, I'm David Jeremiah. 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
22: It has been said that the reason volunteers don't get paid is not because they're worthless, but because they're priceless. And because I've spent decades working in a setting where the majority of the work is done by volunteers, I couldn't agree more. Being a volunteer, whether at church, in your community, or just helping a neighbor, reveals what we really value. The greatest volunteer act in history was when Jesus Christ left heaven and came to earth to seek and save those who are lost. Because that act was priceless, it shows that we must be priceless to God as well. This is David Jeremiah, encouraging you to get on the road to new life. 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
43: When George Washington accepted command of the Continental Army, Americans were fighting a king and determined not to replace one form of unchecked power with another. Washington understood the difference between authority and ownership. In 1775, he declared, "When we assume the soldier, we do not lay aside the citizen." Even as commander of America's army, Washington remembered that he remained one of the people, and that the power entrusted to him was never his to keep. He did not fight to rule America. He fought so Americans could govern themselves. Washington's example gave the young nation something more than victory. It gave America a standard for leadership. Those who hold power must remain accountable to the people they serve. Because in a free nation, leadership is not ownership. It is a duty and a trust.
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45: Charlie Kirk's assassination and the war on reality. 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I'm David Wheaton, the host. 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And thank you for praying that both events are impactful for all who attend. It was almost 1 year ago, Wednesday, September 10th, 2025, that Christian and conservative leader Charlie Kirk, just 31 years old, walked into an outdoor amphitheater at Utah Valley University to hold a question and answer event with thousands of college students. The crowd was buzzing with anticipation. Charlie would be taking any and all questions, typically inviting those who disagreed with him to come to the front of the line as he advocated for the biblical worldview and conservative values. Countless videos show him doing this all over the country, conversing and debating the prominent issues of our day: abortion, gender, marriage, sexuality, economics, politics, and why Christianity is true. Here's an example of that.
0: Are you a Christian, by any chance?
1: Very, very much so.
0: Like, why is that exactly?
1: Jesus saved my life. I'm a sinner, gave my life to Christ, most important decision I ever made.
0: So you believe the Bible is real?
1: Yes, I believe the Bible is true and real.
0: Yeah. Why is that?
1: Well, I could give you the technical answer. There's never been an archaeological discovery that has contradicted the truth of the Bible. And then, of course, the wisdom. There is not a truth of the Bible that if you apply to your life does not improve dramatically. And then finally, we have the most accurate and transparent, historically robust account that one can have of the most important figure ever to live in the history of the world, Jesus of Nazareth. And the resurrection is the pinpoint of my belief that Jesus did rise from the grave so that we may live. If Genesis 1:1 and the resurrection is true, anything in the Bible is possible. You're looking at the greatest miracle. The greatest miracle is creation. And then the fact that Jesus rose from the dead. I say, how do you know that Jesus rose from the dead? Well, show me another historical piece of a story where so many people willingly died a brutal death for a lie.
45: Charlie Kirk was arguably the most well-known and influential conservative in the world. Just minutes into this event at Utah Valley University, a shot rang out from a rooftop sniper position, fatally striking Charlie in the neck. Mayhem ensued as he was pulled into a nearby vehicle and rushed to the hospital. Despite the doctor's best efforts, Charlie Kirk died, assassinated by Tyler Robinson, a leftist who hated Charlie's worldview. Standing within 25 feet of Charlie when he was shot was well-known Christian apologist Frank Turek. Frank was one of Charlie's mentors and had helped him learn how to give reasonable biblical answers to the questions he fielded. Frank Turek joins us today on The Christian Worldview to share about that tragic day, why Charlie's murder is a prime example of what he calls the war on reality gripping our country, and how Christians need to obey 1 Peter 3 verses 15 and 16, sanctify Christ as Lord in your hearts, always being ready to make a defense to everyone who asks you to give an account for the hope that is in you, yet with gentleness and reverence. Frank's new book, The War on Reality, Recovering Truth in a World That Celebrates Lies, is our new featured resource. We'll tell you how you can get a copy today for a donation of any amount to The Christian Worldview. But first, let's get to the interview with Frank Turek. Frank, it's really good to have you back on the Christian Worldview radio program. It's been a while, though, so for new listeners today, tell us about your background, how God brought you to saving faith in Christ, and what you do with Cross Examined.
3: Thanks, David. I was brought up in New Jersey, so I was Catholic because it's the law. All right. You're either Catholic, a skeptic, or Jewish if you're from New Jersey. I went to Catholic high school. I always believed in God because I knew there had to be a first cause, but I didn't really know who Jesus was. And it wasn't until I got into the Navy, I met the son of a Methodist minister, and I had so many questions for him. He finally said, look, you just need to get Josh McDowell books. Evidence Demands a Verdict and More Than a Carpenter. These were books written in the 70s. So this is about 1985 when this happened. So I read those books, became a Christian. And when I got out of the Navy, I happened to meet Norman Geisler, who at the time was sort of the Michael Jordan of apologetics. He was starting a seminary here in Charlotte, North Carolina. So in 1993, before there was an internet and you couldn't take courses online, we moved from the DC area down here to Charlotte, North Carolina. And then later, he and I wrote a couple of books. One is called Legislating Morality. The other's called I Don't Have Enough Faith to Be an Atheist. And then I later started a ministry called crossexamine.org, where I go to college campuses mostly and present evidence that Christianity is true, predominantly from the book, I Don't Have Enough Faith to Be an Atheist. But three of my six books have had more to do with cultural and political issues like Legislating Morality and the brand new book called The War on Reality, because there's a war on reality going on right now. And my friend Charlie Kirk was one of the victims of that war on reality.
4: I think the title of your book, I Don't Have Enough Faith to Be an Atheist, is one of the best book titles out there. Just love that title because it's true. Everyone is a person of faith. It's just what are you going to put your faith in? And that's why Christianity is true, because there's so much evidence. It's the most reasonable by far of any faith. Frank Turek joins us today. Now, in your new book, The War on Reality, Erica Kirk, the widow of Charlie Kirk, wrote the foreword and describes how you and Charlie met. And you write in chapter one that he was 26 years old when you met him. That was back in 2020. And he wrote you an email. And you say, a young man who far outpaced his age in intellect, wisdom, and achievement. Yet when I contacted him back, answered his email, he asked me to mentor him in the evidence for Christianity, a topic formerly known as Christian apologetics. It's normally difficult to mentor someone smarter than you. You're referring to Charlie Kirk, but not with Charlie. In fact, his one attribute that surpassed his soaring intellect was his humility. The humble are always teachable, you write. The wise listen, Charlie once said. The few things I knew that he didn't, he wanted to know so he could reach more people with the truth of Christ. So Frank, tell us more about what your mentorship of Charlie Kirk looked like.
3: I wasn't the only mentor Charlie had. Charlie was smart enough to have people in his life that could help him in many different areas, but I was trying to help him with college campus events, which he did many of these events, as you know, and how to better answer questions that you get related to Christianity and cultural issues related to Christianity. The last year, 2025, he and I met in Phoenix on four different occasions over the summer just to sharpen one another on the kinds of questions that we get. That's why I was with him in Utah. He had just gotten back from Japan a few days before that. And the month before, he said, hey, when I get back from Japan, can you be here? Can we get ready for the tour? Can we spend some more sessions together? Like, yeah, absolutely. So when he got there Sunday, I think it was, I landed on Sunday too. And so Monday, Tuesday, we spent some time together, even going on long walks, talking about these things. And then Wednesday was the day we went to Utah. We would just sit around or walk around and drill one another on, you know, he would say, well, what if you get this question? What do you say? And he would have insights for me too. So we'd go back and forth on that, just trying to sharpen one another. Look, he was smarter than me in so many areas, but the few things that I did know that he hadn't learned yet, he wanted to know because he wanted to be a better ambassador for Christ on a college campus.
4: Wow. Those are the kind of conversations that you had with Charlie Kirk that really believers should be having with one another. Mm-hmm. Not just talking about the weather and the ball game and those kind of things. That's how iron sharpens iron. Charlie wasn't an edgy, trendy guy. He wasn't a hipster. And yet he was incredibly popular with young people. What was it about him that made him unique and so popular with young people?
3: I think because he was giving them a track to run on. And he wouldn't shy away from the hard issues. He would open the microphone up even to people who disagreed with him. If you disagree with me, come to the front of the line. Mm-hmm. Let's have a conversation. He was a conversationalist, and he knew that we needed to have more conversations. When the conversation stops, that's when the violence starts. Ironically, the question he was trying to answer when he was shot was the question about trans violence. And then we learned that the alleged killer is involved in a trans relationship. It seems to me that so many people in that condition, who have that condition, not all obviously, but they know they can't defend their position with reason and evidence. So sometimes they resort to violence. And while it is a very small minority of people within that trans community that will commit violence, the folks in that community commit more violence than virtually any other community. They get frustrated because they can't deal with logic and reason and evidence. And so they resort to violence. And even the survey data shows that out, David. Recently, a survey came out that said 25% of very liberal people think it's okay to use violence to advance a political viewpoint, whereas only 3% of very conservative people agree with that. So very liberal people are more than 8 times as likely to think violence is okay to advance a political viewpoint than, say, conservative people are. Yeah. And that's what appears to be seen in the events out there, not just the survey data.
4: Yeah, there's no question. And the projection on the left is always that the right is the violent side. But
3: oh, yeah, well, that's just projection. And you should know from being up there in Minnesota, in the George Floyd situation, you have people basically torching the city because they felt something went wrong. And instead of having a discussion about it, we're going to burn down our own neighborhoods. Charlie Kirk gets murdered, and we have a memorial service where more people heard the gospel, even from politicians, than at any point in history. Millions of people saw that. We didn't riot. We didn't burn things down. We prayed, and Erica Kirk even forgave the killer because Christianity forgives. Doesn't mean there aren't consequences. There are consequences. But Christianity, if you're a Christian, you believe that if Christ has forgiven you, you can forgive others.
4: That memorial service was one of the most powerful things I've ever seen in my life. To see Erica get up there just days after her husband being murdered, and what she said about forgiveness, and what you said, by the way, about the gospel and some others as well, was just, it was an amazing moment. And
3: Who knew Rubio knew the gospel so well, huh?
4: Right, exactly.
3: Marco Rubio's like, he's the utility guy for everything now. Yeah. He gave a great gospel message.
4: He did.
3: And so we had several people give gospel messages, and I know Charlie would have been pleased with that and is pleased from that, looking down going, okay, a lot of people came to faith because of this tragedy. That's a positive from it.
4: Certainly is. Frank Turek with us today here on the Christian Worldview. Just a couple more questions, just as we look back, coming up on the 1 year anniversary of Charlie's murder back on September 10th, 2025. It seems in recent years at these college events that Charlie had been more intent on contending or persuading for a biblical worldview than even politics. I think for one time he was known much more for his political engagement, and he still was, of course. But is that true, do you think, Frank, that he had become much more biblically and spiritually focused? And if so, what changed inside of him to go that direction?
3: Well, he became a Christian when he was in fifth grade. But early on, when he started TPUSA, he didn't realize that Christians should be involved in politics. He was always told, oh, stay out of that. And so he didn't think he could bring his faith into that world, when in reality, the founders of our nation brought their faith into the world. We hold these truths to be self-evident, that all men were created equal and endowed by their government. No, endowed by their creator were certain unalienable rights. Among these are life, liberty, and the pursuit of happiness, and governments are instituted among men to secure these rights. Rights do not come from government. If there is no God, there are no rights. Everything's just a matter of opinion. And Charlie began to realize this. And he realized that he could go on a college campus and present the evidence for Christianity, as Erica says in the foreword to the book, The War on Reality, because he knew that there was a foundation to what he was saying, that there is a God, Jesus is God, we're sinners, we need a savior, and our rights come from that God. If there's no God, everything's just one person's opinion against another, and we know that's not true. We know murder and love are not the same thing. And one is bad and the other is good because there's a standard of good that we're obligated to obey, and that standard is God's nature. So ironically, some of the people out there who are claiming Charlie was this or Charlie was that are atheists, and yet they have no way to justify what they're saying. Because again, if there's no God, what they're saying isn't right or wrong morally, because there is no right or wrong morally. Everything's just a matter of opinion.
4: Yeah, so well said. Frank Turek with us today. I think Charlie's death was a great loss for Christianity. He was a great advocate for the biblical worldview and the gospel. But it was also, I think, a great loss for the political movement as well, too. Mm-hmm. I think I look at President Trump's re-election in 2024. And I looked at Charlie Kirk as being very, very responsible. His organizing, his work in that campaign.
3: Yeah, they did a lot of work in the seven swing states, all of which Trump won.
4: Exactly. And just really amazing what it is. So it's a great loss for the conservative movement. Not easy to replace someone like that. Did he ever mention that he had ambition to be president someday?
3: Yeah, I would kid him all the time about that. Vance Kirk, 2028, he'd just smile. You know, he would officially say, if my country needs me, I'll do it. But he was going to be president someday.
4: Yeah, he was. I could certainly see that. Okay, Frank, let's go back to this very, had to be one of the, if not the hardest moment in your life, September 10th, 2025 in Utah. You write about this extensively in your new book, The War on Reality. Just walk us through briefly the days and hours leading up to that event when you entered the amphitheater, so to speak, at Utah Valley University where Charlie would be murdered. Frank Turek of crossexamined.org will answer that question after this two-minute break. Frank's new book, The War on Reality, releases September 8th. In the next segment, we'll tell you how you can order a copy for a donation of any amount to The Christian Worldview. I'm David Wheaton, and you are listening to The Christian Worldview radio program. You are invited to two events in September. The first is the Christian Worldview Speaker Series event on Saturday, September 12th at Stonehouse Farm in Jordan, Minnesota, with Pastor Travis Allen of Grace Church in Greeley, Colorado, who is a longtime favorite guest on the program and former managing director of Grace to You and a U.S. Navy SEAL. We will discuss a wide range of current events and issues of the faith, along with audience questions. 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The July-August issue of the Christian Worldview Journal commemorates 250 years of America. Ed Vitagliano of American Family Association writes how foundations of our past provide a blueprint for future political and cultural renewal. My column is about the consequences of a nation rebelling against God and the blessings for repentance as described in Psalm chapter 2. 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Our topic today is Charlie Kirk's assassination and the war on reality. And our guest is Frank Turek, mentor to Charlie, and author of The War on Reality, Recovering Truth in a World That Celebrates Lies. Just walk us through briefly the days and hours leading up to that event when you entered the arena, the amphitheater, so to speak, at Utah Valley University where Charlie would be murdered.
3: We had actually stopped at another venue prior to that after coming from the airport because Charlie was speaking to a group of entrepreneurs, restaurateurs actually. His cousin was a restaurateur and he's the one that invited him. So we went to that and he spoke there extemporaneously. And then we got in the car and we drove over to Utah Valley University. And on the way in, we got some footage on his phone of the crowd. It was from above. I originally thought it was a drone. It may not have been a drone. It may have been somebody standing up on the walkway above us. But in any event, it was an overhead shot. And I said, Charlie, I don't like this place. There are too many buildings. And he just kind of shrugged it off because he was brave. And he had a security team. And he also knew that in order to love people, you have to expose yourself to a certain extent. You can't wall yourself off completely. And so when we got there, the crowd was just going crazy. And They weren't there for a lecture. They were there for a guy to answer questions about Christianity and politics. I go do events. I get a few hundred people. Charlie, there had to be 3,000 or 5,000 people there. And I mean, he was a phenom, and rightfully so. He had great answers and he was engaging. And I'm standing about 25 feet from him when the shot rang out. And I say all this on a podcast I did about 5 days after it happened. So mm-hmm. if people want the details, they can get it. But I wound up getting in the car, trying to do whatever I could, because I was always worried somebody was going to take a shot at Charlie. And I always told myself, look, if you're there and something happens, just do whatever you can. So I got in the car. I was the only non-security guy in the car. And when we got in there, you know, blood everywhere, and we tried to stop the bleeding. And he wasn't looking at me. He was looking past me right into eternity. I mean, his eyes were fixed. Brian Harpool, who was in the car as well, this head security guy, said he had doll eyes. Yeah, that's the good definition, you know, doll eyes. They don't move. They're just mm-hmm. staring. Mm-hmm. And so the only good news we got was that he died instantly. The surgeon later told us if he had been shot in the operating room, we couldn't have saved him. It is true, we got a heartbeat when we got to the hospital, but the surgeon also said you can do that on a healthy body, even though the person's dead. You can get him restart the heart. So,
4: Frank, you know, when you write in the book, just after you got to the hospital, that the surgeon came out of the OR, the operating room, mm-hmm. into the hallway, we're quoting here, where we're standing, his expression was like stone. He sternly yeah. announces, he's dead.
3: That's all he said.
4: Not
3: he's
4: I'm
3: dead.
4: Sorry, not yeah. we tried everything, just the verdict, he said, delivered with all the tenderness of a brick. Mm-hmm. And you said, I can never unhear the words, he's dead. You were standing, as you mentioned, within 25 feet of Charlie when this happened in this arena, at what was going to be just this amazing moment, and debating about the Christian faith and other issues, and all of a sudden this happens. That is real trauma to happen, something like that, to a very close friend of yours. Of course, you know Erica very well, and just know the repercussions of something like this happening. How has this affected you, your life, maybe your spiritual life, through experiencing something so horrific?
3: Well, I think two things have become very prominent since then. One is the real existence of evil. When you see it close up like that to somebody you love, you know it's not theoretical. You know, in America, we're often shielded from this kind of thing. In Nigeria, there's 50 Charlie Kirks killed every day. People are martyred. The second aspect of this that now has become front and center in my mind, even though it was before even more so, is the importance of eternity and the gospel. Because look, if there is no God and there is no resurrection, it really doesn't ultimately matter whether if you live like Tyler Robinson or Charlie Kirk, whether you live as a murderer or a missionary. It doesn't ultimately matter if there's no God or afterlife, because we all just go to the same place, nowhere. We just go out of existence. So what does it ultimately matter if you love people or murder them? It doesn't. There is no meaning unless God exists, unless there's an afterlife. And so those two things, evil and eternity, have become more real, and the urgency of eternity is more real now. And yeah, still to this day, almost a year later, the first person I think of when I wake up is Charlie. The last person I think of when I go to bed is Charlie. But I'm more worried about Erica. People need to be praying for Erica. You know, she's strong, but can you imagine?
4: No, can't
3: imagine. Then you have all these foolish, slanderous conspiracy theories put out, slandering a widow, slandering her husband's organization. It's demonic. Jesus and the apostles said Satan is a murderer, a liar, accuser, and slanderer who seeks to steal, kill, and destroy. We had a murder. And shortly after the memorial service, what have we had? Lies, accusations, and slander seeking to steal, kill, and destroy. And people don't believe in the demonic. I say, how could it be more obvious? There it is. It's happening every day.
4: Celebrating his death. I think that was truly one of the most mm-hmm. shocking things that mm-hmm. really, really shook me, to see that people were so open and willing to mock and go around with the shirts on, with the white shirt that he was wearing when he was shot and a hole in the neck. I mean, it was just, as you said about the reality of evil and stuff, it came out afterwards, and it's still there today. How do you even explain not only that side? These people hate God. They hate what Charlie Kirk stood for. But then, as you mentioned, people like Candace Owens, who at one point was, I think, a friend of Charlie Kirk, and many others, have whipped up into this conspiracy theory and tried to blame everyone else but the guy who pulled the trigger, I'm still trying to figure out, what is it, purely a financial motive that this gets more clicks and views, or is it a complete spiritual deception? What is it, Frank?
3: I'm not going to judge anyone's motives on this. All I will say is the Bible and common sense has strict prohibitions against slandering widows and the orphans. And this is why the Bible talks about you should always have two witnesses. Now, obviously, this is pre-DNA and circumstantial evidence, but the Bible has a very high standard for convicting someone. God thought it was so important to defend widows that in Exodus 22:22, he says he'll hunt down people with the sword who go after widows and orphans. And in Deuteronomy 19, it says that in the Old Testament economy, that if you falsely accuse someone of a crime, you get the penalty of that crime. So if you falsely accuse someone of murder, you're the one executed. Now, I've said this on previous podcasts, and Candace Owens said, Frank's calling for me to be killed. No, that wasn't what I was calling for. I'm just pointing out what God thinks about slandering people and trying to convict people in the court of public opinion without evidence. I'm not saying she should be killed. Quite obviously not. I pray for Candace Owens. I actually think she's a great talent if she would just direct her talents in the right direction. And I've had people write me and say, you know, my marriage is falling apart over this. My wife's following all this conspiracy nonsense. What do I ask? I say, here's one question you can ask. Honey, God forbid somebody were to murder me. Would you want Candace Owens to treat you like she's treating Erica? No. Well, then why are you applauding this kind of behavior? If you were in Erica's position, you wouldn't want this kind of treatment. Quite obviously nonsense. There is no evidence for any of this. Anything's possible, but not everything is reasonable. You know, it's possible aliens killed Charlie, but is it reasonable? Do we have evidence for that? Mm-mm. Is it possible Israel did it? Yeah, it's possible. Do you have any evidence for it? No. And you don't implicate people. I mean, I haven't even said this to anyone yet, but my grandkids have gotten death threats over this. Grandkids, David. Mm. They think I had something to do with it. My grandkids now are getting. I mean, this is exactly one of the reasons you don't slander people. Yeah, because then innocent people get hurt.
4: Absolutely. And I remember you were being implicated early on for holding a cell phone up and taking pictures of the crowd when it occurred. It was just unbelievable.
3: Yeah, who knew?
4: Yeah.
3: Who knew people do that?
4: Yeah, exactly. Right. Let's transition from that life-changing, altering event to your book. And you merge these issues well in the book. The book is The War on Reality. And the subtitle is Recovering Truth in a World That Celebrates Lies. We have the book available for a donation of any amount to the Christian Worldview. We'll tell you how you can order coming up. And as I mentioned, Erica Kirk wrote the foreword. She said, we live in a moment when much of our culture seems convinced that reality is negotiable. We are told that truth, and we can use the terms reality and truth interchangeably. That's what reality is. Truth, according to the way God sees it, the only truth that matters. In some instances, personalized and self-created. This also has produced within our culture a distorted understanding that feelings can determine what is real and what is not. I feel this way, therefore it's true. A society can survive disagreement. We've been disagreeing with each other since the beginning of time. What it cannot survive is the abandonment of reality itself. And that's why I think this book is important. And then in the book, you write, in recent years, countless people seem to have lost touch with reality. Beliefs held for thousands of years across nearly all cultures are being supplanted by radical ones. Now we are being told quite forcibly that, and there's a number of bullet points you give. I'm just going to read them because they really make the point about the crazy non-reality people believe today. One, there are an infinite number of genders, not just male and female. People are whatever they feel. Men can have babies. Who knew? Math is racist. Reason and logic are white tools of oppression. There is no objective truth, only your truth and my truth. Marriage doesn't require a man and a woman. It's whatever you want it to be. Medically transitioning children is compassion. It's health care. It's gender-affirming care. Abortion is health care. Disagreement that Charlie encountered on campus, he was considered a hater and a bigot. And of course, the only cure for racism is a little more racism. And you close that section as saying, who has gone crazy? You, and you're referring to a Christian there, or the world? And this really is Romans 1, the suppression of truth, the affirmation of sin, Frank. And so How do you think our society has got to the point of not just believing a lie, those lies that I mentioned just right there that you wrote in your book, but actually celebrating these lies?
3: I think so much of that, David, is through deception, because there's something we talk about in the book, The War on Reality, called linguistic theft. And what is linguistic theft?

0: hard, you get the same as everybody else, which is essentially Marxism. It's essentially that you're going to take from the haves and give to the have-nots. And because anything other than that is unjust, never mind that the people who may have more money worked much harder and took more risk, and the people that don't may have not worked at all. We're going to say it's just to take from the haves and give to the have-nots. And we're going to also say that we're not going to judge people based on the content of their character, as Martin Luther King said. We're going to judge people based on the color of their skin or what identity group they're in. This is what is known as cultural Marxism. There are oppressors out there and there are the oppressed. And if you're an oppressor, it doesn't matter if you're as clean as the wind-driven snow. You could be the second coming of Jesus. But if you're a white Christian heterosexual citizen of America, you are automatically considered an oppressor. On the other hand, if you are a minority and if you are, say, homosexual, if you are from out of the country and you are a non-Christian, you're automatically considered oppressed. You could be committing genocide against the Jews. You're automatically considered an oppressor, not based on your behavior, but based on the fact that we have this cultural Marxist view where we're going to judge people not on their character, not on what they do, but on what particular identity group we put them in. And so we have an entire chapter in the War on Reality on cultural Marxism. Once you understand this dichotomy between oppressed and oppressors, then you can start to see why there's DEI, which stands for didn't earn it. Why there's gays for Gaza. Gays for Gaza? Are you kidding me? If gays go to Gaza, they get murdered. But why are gays over here siding with Hamas? Because the enemy of my enemy is my friend. If you're considered oppressed, I'm going to be on your side, even though at some point you may kill me. And this is essentially what's going on in our country now. We have a battle, a war on reality by the people who say there's oppressed and oppressors out there. And the people who say, no, we should judge people based on how they behave, not what identity group they're in.
1: This is all in chapter 10 of your book, The War on Reality, on Marxism and Cultural Marxism. That is a very good chapter. And we're seeing it being manifested as people are believing the lie about capitalism, that capitalism isn't inherently bad. And the Democrat socialists, so-called democratic socialists, whatever that means, but they're socialists, Marxists, are winning elections now, a mayor of New York and possible senator from Michigan, being a Islamo-Marxist, actually. Where do you see this going? What have they been able to convince people about capitalism that they're misrepresenting it to be able to convince people that socialism is the better way and that's never been the American way?
0: It's never been the human way because it's against human nature. It's a misunderstanding of human nature to say that we don't need to incentivize people to work. If we don't incentivize people to work, many of them won't. And so that's why Marxism doesn't work. And I just asked this question, David. How many people do you know who are boarding rickety boats in Florida to escape to Cuba?
1: None.
0: You don't know anybody, right? How many caravans are going from the United States to Venezuela? None. They've all been coming the other way. Why? Because we have a system that recognizes human nature. And Adam Smith knew this back in 1776 when he wrote The Wealth of Nations. He says it's not by the benevolence of the butcher, the baker, or the brewer that we get our dinner. It's by their own self-interest. If they want to have a dinner for themselves, they're going to have to please customers, which means they're going to have to work hard. And if everybody works hard, then everybody prospers. But if you're going to say that no, we're not going to do that, and you can't keep the fruits of your own labor, what you're going to have is some elites doing okay, but the rest of the world in poverty, and many of them are going to be murdered. We've seen what socialism and Marxism and communism has done in the 20th century. Over 100 million people have been murdered by those regimes. And yet somehow we have people today, because they haven't been properly educated, we have a very bad education system now, which does not teach people history or economics. Somehow, the people today think, oh, yeah, we can try socialism here and it's going to work. No, it's not going to work. It never could work because it's a misunderstanding of human nature. It's like trying to get water to run uphill. It doesn't happen.
1: 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His new book, The War on Reality, releases September 8th. 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Much more coming up in the final segment. I'm David Wheaton, and you are listening to the Christian Worldview radio program. The July-August issue of the Christian Worldview Journal commemorates

0: It's 250 years of America. Ed Vitagliano of American Family Association writes how foundations of our past provide a blueprint for future political and cultural renewal. My column is about the consequences of a nation rebelling against God and the blessings for repentance as described in Psalm chapter 2. 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You are invited to two events in September. The first is the Christian Worldview Speaker Series event on Saturday, September 12th at Stonehouse Farm in Jordan, Minnesota, with Pastor Travis Allen of Grace Church in Greeley, Colorado, who is a longtime favorite guest on the program and former managing director of Grace to You and a U.S. Navy SEAL. We will discuss a wide range of current events and issues of the faith, along with audience questions. 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I'm David Wheaton. 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Our topic today is Charlie Kirk's assassination and the war on reality. And our guest is Frank Turek, mentor to Charlie and author of The War on Reality, Recovering Truth in a World That Celebrates Lies. Frank, there is a twin ideology that's a little different, but the same sort of destructive ideology that we're seeing rising in America as well. You write about it in your new book, The War on Reality. And I'm just going to read the quote. You say, first, the things that you were leading into this paragraph by talking about what you and Charlie were discussing when you went down to Arizona with him. You said there were three topics, and I think it was Islam. I can't remember the other two just off the top of my head, but
1: Islam is one, or the government, the resurrection, yes, the evidence for Jesus, and the family. We need more people getting married and having kids. Turns out that David, we didn't plan this. Charlie didn't plan it. Those were the three topics we talked about 2 nights before he was murdered, when we went on a long walk in Phoenix after dark with a 300-pound bodyguard behind us. And it turns out that those three institutions that God created are the family, the government, and the church. And those were the three things Charlie was concerned about that night. The family, the government, and the church. How can we show people that Christianity is true? That's the church. How can we better govern people? And both of us have had very deep concerns about Islam, because Islam is a political movement that wants to take away the rights that we enjoy in the West. And then how can we get more young people to get married and have kids? And so Charlie was talking about those three things. We were trying to find solutions to those three questions that night.
0: What did you come up with when you discussed with him to the solution of the really alarming rise of Islam in this country? You say that he knew that fundamentalist Islam, or Islamism, is incompatible with the God-given rights recognized in the U.S. Constitution. Freedom of speech, freedom of religion. How about women showing your ankles without state interference? I mean, it's so incompatible, Sharia law and U.S. constitutional law, yet, Frank, we see mosques going up all over the place. Obviously, here in Minnesota, it's been very, very prominent with all the Somali Muslim immigrants being allowed into the country. There doesn't seem to be political or legal will or enough of it to deport those who will not live under our constitution and want their own separate law here, Sharia law. I've been asking guests on the program this for a number of weeks here. What can be done about the rise of Islam so we don't end up being another United Kingdom here in America?
1: Well, we have to show them what Sharia law is. We have to show them what the future looks like. We have to talk about the 1400 years of history that show inevitably when Islam takes over a nation, freedoms go away. I mean, there's 54 plus Muslim countries in the world. Very few of them have freedom. And yet there's one tiny Jewish country that somehow has to give land to these Muslim countries. This is ridiculous, and yet people are arguing for this. We need to show people what life really is under Sharia law and get people to wake up. Yes, the First Amendment enshrines a right to freedom of religion, but the founders knew that that right was not a self-contradictory or self-defeating right. No one group has the freedom of religion to obliterate the freedoms of religion of all other people. And that's what Islam does. It takes away freedom of religion. So Sharia law is just incompatible with the United States Constitution. And we're going to have to start showing people that's the case and putting that into law. But if we continue to elect people who think that allowing anybody into the country who won't assimilate is a good thing, eventually this country is going to be overtaken and our freedoms are going to be taken from us. And by the way, that has implications on the gospel. And we have a whole chapter on this, chapter 15 in the War on Reality. I always hear pastors saying, I don't get involved in politics. I just preach the gospel. And when they say that, I say, I guess you don't think the gospel is very important then. And they say, what do you mean? Because politics affects your ability to preach and live the gospel. If you don't think so, go to some of the countries I've been to. I've been to Iran. There's no First Baptist Church of Tehran. I've been to Saudi Arabia. There's no Calvary Chapel of Mecca. I just got back from Egypt. You want to start a church in Egypt? You're going to have trouble. Why? Because politically, they've ruled it out. They will give you trouble. One of the reasons we have to be involved politically is protect our ability to preach and live the gospel. And Charlie Kirk always used to say this, politics is not our most important responsibility, but it helps us achieve our most important responsibility. Mm-hmm. You know, there's no Christian worldview podcasts in Saudi Arabia. Why? Because politically, they don't allow it. And this is why it just frosts me to no end that these people don't seem to understand this, or they don't want to understand it, because they've been lulled into this false sense of security here in America that, you know, we don't have to engage in any of this because we have freedom of religion. Well, the only reason you do is because Christians got involved politically to start this country, and Christians stayed involved politically to keep our freedoms. And if we do not stay engaged, as Ben Franklin famously said when he was asked, what kind of country have you given us? And he said, a republic, if you can keep it. You know, Reagan said, freedom is just one generation away from going away. If we don't fight for it, we'll lose it. And so we have to be engaged in this. Charlie was engaged in this. Rightfully so. And so we need a million more Charlie Kirks out there who will evangelize and protect our ability to evangelize.
0: He really was clear about the gospel, and he was clear about political engagement for Christians. And if more Christians were animated that way and saw the world that way and not cocooning themselves, it might be very different the way our country would be today. Last question for you, Frank. And I'm going to ask a question from chapter 14 of your book, The War on Reality. The title of that chapter is The War on the Mind. You say the war on reality, again, that's the war against the truth of the word of God, is at its core a spiritual war between the father of lies, Satan, and the spirit of truth, the Holy Spirit. And though we see the war's effects in the world, the attacks start in the minds of humanity. In this war, the enemy doesn't wait for the body to fail. He moves into the gaps where sin, pain, confusion, and weakness have already set up camp, the mind. Satan's primary weapon is his native tongue, called deception, which he uses to manipulate both truth and people to reshape how we see God, ourselves, and others, unquote. And you go over in this chapter just about how when people start believing lies and they make up their own reality, which is not truthful, the deception, the depression, the mental illness that takes place. So as we close today, how would you like to exhort listeners to not be deceived by this non-reality soup that we are swimming in today in our culture, in our society, and instead be able to clearly see and live by and according to God's truth, which is the only reality that's actually true?
1: I was just over in the UK last week, and I had the opportunity to interview my friend John Lennox, who's a brilliant older gentleman now, but a brilliant Christian who taught at Oxford for many years. And at the end of our interview, and we're going to air this interview on the I Don't Have Enough Faith to Be an Atheist podcast next week, I asked him, John, you've got 83 years of experience. What one piece of advice would you give our viewers and listeners out there? And he said, get into the word and stay into the word, because you need to know the word in order to know what direction to go in and in order to expose lies. Paul even says this in 2 Corinthians 10:5 that we demolish arguments to take every thought captive to Christ. Satan is a murderer, liar, accuser, slanderer who seeks to steal, kill, and destroy. And he's going to try and deceive. He comes as an angel of light. one of the problems with deception is you don't know you're being deceived, right? I mean, if you knew you were being deceived, you wouldn't be deceived. And so one way you can not be deceived is to know the truth. In fact, years ago, my aunt used to work for the Federal Reserve, and she was an expert in spotting counterfeit $100 bills. You know how she got to be an expert? By studying the original. She knew the original so well, she could just look at any bill and go, counterfeit. That's what you need to do as a Christian. You need to know the original. You need to know the truth. So when you hear a lie, you can go, that's a little bit off. There's a deception there. Most lies are just a little bit off. In fact, who was it? It may have been Chesterton who said, true discernment is not being able to tell true from false. True discernment is being able to tell true from almost true.
0: Mm-hmm.
1: And so there are subtle lies that are being told. They come across your iPhone every day. You hear them in media. You see them on social media. They're whispered to you at your public school. You need to know the truth. And so you need to study the word. You need to study logic, by the way. In fact, my mentor, Dr. Norman Geiser, used to tell, before your kids study the Bible, have them study logic, then move on to the Bible, because you need logic to know what the Bible says, just like anything else. And so many people are being pulled away by just fallacious thinking. And we even have a course called Train Your Brain. It's for kids. We tell parents to take it because it's written for kids. Maybe you'll learn something, right? You know, study the word, study logic, and get involved with people who can hold you accountable.
0: Yeah. Well, Frank, we appreciate your coming on the Christian Worldview radio program today, writing this book, which must have been a very kind of soul-searching exercise to think back to what happened last year when Charlie was murdered, and then to consider all you face when you're going on college campuses and the questions you're taking and seeing how people are going away from reality. But we appreciate you being just a black and white objective thinker. And that's what we need. And we need to have our objective worldview based on what you just said, the word of God. That's our truth. That's our foundation. So thank you for pointing us back to that and for coming on the program today. And we just wish all of God's best and grace to you.
1: Thank you, David. God bless.
0: Again, our guest today has been Frank Turek, Christian apologist at crossexamined.org and the author of the new book, The War on Reality. 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Reality is the way things really are. God is the determiner of reality, what is actually true. Reality about God, morality, how to be reconciled to God, heaven and hell, and more is all found in God's Word. 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
17: 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Salem is gracious enough to have me in their studio, and their engineer and their producers. They're the best. They're the best. They take really good care of me and, you know, doing the Facebook Live on Tuesdays at noon. They're really good about that. We do Facebook and we do YouTube, and they're just, I just depend on them to make sure it all happens. And if there's any editing or whatnot, they take care of all that too. So it's really nice. But thank you, E. coli, for sponsoring the show. If you would like to sponsor the show, we'd love to talk to you. I will say that I've been doing advertising for many, many, many, many years, and I kind of know a little bit about what I'm doing there. And if you wanted to try it out as a new business owner and you're not sure if radio is the way to go, I can tell you that I would be less expensive to have you on my show, sponsoring this show. And then what would happen is, once you've checked it out and you've made sure that it's a good fit for you, then you could talk to other representatives to increase or change to another show or another, you know, whatever you wanted to do. But at least you could get your foot in the door and, you know, stick your toe in the water and take a step of faith. I think this would be a good place to do it. I've been on the air for 17 years now, and it's an hour show, and it plays on, I think, 10 stations now. So it would be good. And if you're worried about the signal, we have different stations, different counties, from San Diego to San Luis Obispo. So anyone listening to this show that thinks that maybe this might be a good chance to check out radio, then I would love to talk with you. I have a lot of wisdom in this area, and I could help you out, and I would love to do that. You know, pay it forward, I guess. So today I'm going to be talking about something that God's teaching me. And I've always felt I've had a good attitude. I feel like I'm a positive person. I look for the positive. I look for inspiration and to encourage people. But I think that I'm lacking encouraging myself. I'm not self-talking me into being encouraging, and it's having a negative attitude inside my spirit. And God's really trying to teach me something here. I just had a birthday. Every year, it's just another year, right? But it's another year. I'm still thankful that I'm here. I have little baby grandparents. I'm the grandparent. I have little babies, grandchildren, that I am helping mold them with a godly attitude, with just letting them know just how special they are and how God loves them. Reading them books, telling them stories about God and scriptures and whatnot, and just loving on them. They're just so special and so cute. And any grandparent out there, you know what I'm talking about. There's just nothing like it. There really is nothing like it. So I just had this birthday, and usually I will get my family together. I will say, my birthday's coming. Come on, you got to come spend your birthday with me. And we would always go on a bike ride, and we'd always get a frozen banana, or we'd climb rocks up this hill that I wanted to climb up to the cliffs. Or we just always do something. The kids would always show up, and they would always just do something special with me, and it was just my special memory. But they're growing up. They have kids of their own. They are in a different county. They're doing something different and weren't available to spend the birthday with me like I'm used to. And that's because they have their own lives. And I know a lot of you can relate to this, but I still felt like it was, I don't know, for me it was a lonely day because I didn't pressure anybody. I actually didn't even announce that it was my birthday. I kind of kept it kind of quiet. So I ended up with no plans. And I did go water skiing that morning. And so I'm thankful to Scott, who drove me, and Pete, who flagged for me to ski at 6:30 in the morning. And then they left, and I was left to do what I needed to do. And has anybody ever felt what I'm feeling right now? I just felt so lonely. I felt so, I don't know, those thoughts come through your head of not feeling important, like nobody really cares and whatnot. And I was just kind of going into this pity party. Anybody can relate? And I'm not going to stay here long. I'm just going to say that God has a plan for each and every one of us. He has a plan and a purpose. And if being alone was what God wanted me to be and wanted me to feel what I was feeling, then actually it was a good day for me because I experienced emotions that I know other people feel. And now I feel more empathetic towards other people. And the celebration of a birthday, I always tell people, I'm so glad you were born. I'm so glad you were born, because if you weren't born, I wouldn't know you. And if you weren't born, this or that or whatever wouldn't have happened, or we wouldn't have this conversation or this. It's just wonderful that people are born and that you get to interact with them. So I want to talk about attitudes, because I'm not used to being in this attitude of sadness and on the verge of tears, like every minute. And those thoughts of just feeling not valued, not important. When you feel like I feel that I invest so much in other people, I feel I do. I feel like I invest in other people, and I want to encourage people and inspire them. And I just had a comment made that, you know, gosh, lately I just feel like, you know, when you come into the office, you just seem so negative. And I started thinking about that, and I'm thinking, you know, I have been negative because there's been some stuff going on that's just really frustrating, and it feels like it could be handled so much better, so much different, and so much quicker. And so I have a hard time with that, knowing that we have procedures in place, systems in place, and that everything should be going smoother. But there's a reason for that, too. And I always look at me first. I don't know about you. I don't point the finger other places. I point it at me going, what could I do different? What could I do better? And I beat myself up quite often. Other people don't see that because all they see is what they see. And today I'm brushing my teeth and I'm thinking, I'm like, when was the last time any of those people said anything kind to me? When have they ever said anything positive to me? But yet they're saying that I'm being negative. And I'm like, okay, that note to self. Okay, I can do a better job. I'm gonna look for ways to admonish other people. I'm gonna look for the good in a situation instead of always problem solving, always going to what's the solution to this issue right now. And I know that as a business owner, or if you're in ministry or whatnot, you know, you wanna solve the problem. You wanna make it better, right? That's what we wanna do. But our attitude can really change another person. I have some people in my office that their attitude is less than positive. And they might think that it's just them they're affecting, but I think that we affect other people with our belief system. We affect other people with our words, our tone, our body language can even change a person. There's a lady at my church, her name is Barbara. She's an elderly lady. She's in her 80s. I mean, she's amazing. And she's always dressed nice. And she is a greeter at the church. So am I. I'm a greeter too. And she is the hugger. She's known as the hugger. And the reason is that she greets everybody with a hug. I mean, everybody and those that I see her, I watch her and I'm in awe of her. Because her attitude, she could be not feeling the greatest or whatnot, but she's still out in the sun, not in the shade, in the sun, because she wants to be the first one to meet these people with a big hug. Now, I don't know about you, but who doesn't need a hug? Do you know anybody that doesn't need a hug? I do know some people that would prefer not being that physically close, and that's their issue, and I'm sensitive to those people. But on the whole, most people, I say you can never get enough hugs. You can never get enough hugs. So I find myself watching her going, okay, why am I not comfortable doing what she's doing right now? I mean, I don't know everybody that's coming up those stairs, but still just to be ready with a hug. And she has no problem at all. I told her that. I said, you are so much, it's just so much easier for you to hug. She goes, oh yeah, that's my mission. And I have to tell you, she was gone 2 weeks. And anybody that knows Barbara was going, where's the hugger? Where's Barbara? And I thought, she is making a difference. She's making a difference. She doesn't have to say a word. All she has to do with her arms open and give those people a hug, and it's changed their morning, maybe changed their life. As simple as a hug. But she has to have that attitude getting up in the morning that she wants to love on people. Her attitude, no matter what's going on in her own life, she wants to love on others. And I just think I'm learning a lot from Barbara. I'm just learning a lot from her. There are thousands of people that have received Christ, and they choose to have a kingdom attitude. And the concept is basically this: you may not be able to control your surroundings or your circumstances, but you can always dictate what your response will be. Just listening to that right now, where did your mind go? Did you go to yourself? Did you look inward? Or was there a person, a face, or a situation that came to your mind? When we allow our attitude to be controlled by what God says instead of what we see, things start to shift. See, I can have a pity party about no one thinking enough when really that's not the truth. They just had, life happens. Life happens. Or I can say, life happens. And I can say, God is good. And I guess God wanted to spend some special time with me. And he got it. He got it. Laying on the couch, just listening to me, breathing, crying a little, maybe a lot. It was a good time for me. It was a good time just being alone on my birthday. And for those of you that have had alone birthdays, you know what I'm talking about. And moving forward, I made a decision that I'm going to make plans, not wait for someone else to make plans for me. I'll make plans for me. And it might be that I want to be alone again and have that special time with God, but it's going to be my plan on my birthday. When your attitude towards something is raised, your result will rise to meet it. Philippians 4:13 says, I can do all things through Christ who gives me strength. I say who strengthens me. How many times have you felt like you didn't know how you were going to handle the situation? You didn't know how you were going to manage this. It was way bigger than you. That happens to me quite often. And I say this, I can do all things through Christ who strengthens me. Because alone, most likely, I can't handle it. It's more than me. Does that make me weak? No. It gives me strength. It gives me power. I'm a warrior. But I'm not a warrior alone. I have God on my side. And I know He's with me. He's with me. Let me say it again. Attitude, not circumstance, decides your outcome. If you raise your attitude, your life will be raised too. This season we are living in is a difficult one. With COVID just happening and us going through all that, it impacted many people in negative ways. The need for God's people to approach life with a kingdom attitude has never been greater. Your attitude needs to be based on Christ's reality inside of you, not the fear and uncertainty of the world around you. There's plenty of that going on, isn't there? I don't know where you are in your walk. I know you could be on the country station going, what is this girl doing on here? I want to listen to country music. You could be listening to a Christian station expecting exactly this Sue Free show because you've listened to it before. Or you could be a new person that's just tuning in now to Sue Free, spelled like friesmore.com. And thank you for joining. And it's no coincidence that you're on this show. And we've been doing this for 17 years. And I always say, gosh, what am I going to talk about? But God always gives me a message. He gives me a message for those that need to hear it. And that might be you today. It might be you. How is your attitude? Let's check it right now, can we? From a number, a scale, from 1 to 10, where would you say your attitude is? Okay, negative would be a 1, and 10 would be positive, like way positive, like over the moon positive. Where are you in your life right now? And let's go a step further. Pick your number. And where do you want it to be? Where do you want it to be? If you're at a 5, do you want to make it a 7? Do you want to make it a 9? And then how are you going to do that? Out of the abundance of your heart, your mouth speaks. And I tell people sometimes when they say negative things, like I've said today about how I was feeling and what was going on in my head, you know, saying that nobody cared about me and that I wasn't important and all of that. That's a lie from the devil. That's a lie from the devil. That's not truth. But, you know, our mind hears that. It hears it either through thought or through our mouths. It hears it and it doesn't know how to decipher truth from lie. It doesn't know. So it's really important. And I spend a lot of time on this, on the value of our words, the value of our words. Our words impact us so greatly. It impacts others. We could say something that we think is funny when really it's not funny. And down deep, there is a thought or belief that maybe there's some truth to that funny statement. And that funny statement can be received by outside ears that can cause an effect in them that you're not even aware of. And if you're in a business or a ministry, those little comments can really change the whole scope of the company or the church or the ministry. See, for me, my company, it is a ministry. My company is a ministry. My employees are important to me. Sometimes they might not feel like it because I've got so much coming at me. But they are important to me, and anyone that's been with me any length of time probably has a story of how they had something going on and they came to me for prayer, or they had something going on and they needed financial help. Or they had something going on and they just needed to have a conversation. And they'd come and talk to me. And in that conversation, there was hope. There was faith. There was consideration. There was encouragement. inspiration and probably some truth. And sometimes truth hurts. Just like someone saying that, you know, they just feel like I'm negative, that I've been negative lately. That hurts, but yet I understand where it's coming from. They probably don't. They don't see the big picture. They don't see. They just see what they see, and they believe what they believe. And I know a lot of you can understand what I'm saying right now. If you raise your attitude, your life will be raised too. What do you see for your life? Do you see what God sees? Do you have His expectations? Have you aligned your perspective with heaven's perspective? Or do you see through the eyes of your circumstances? If you'll adopt a kingdom vantage point, then like anybody that is a student of Christ, you'll reach heights you never dreamt were possible. I have discovered that more often than not, what we need isn't a new set of circumstances, but a new set of eyes, perspective, looking at things maybe differently. It's so good. It's so good. Attitude is everything. And where does our attitude come from? It comes from even childhood belief systems of circumstances that have happened, and what you assess from that situation becomes a belief. Could our beliefs be wrong? Yes, they could. And a lot of the times they are. But if we're not open to receive this new set of eyes or this new perspective, then we're never going to get this healing or this perspective that's going to change the attitude, because our belief system was wrong. Winston Churchill said, "Attitude is a little thing that makes a big difference." And it so is, isn't it? Our perspective calls in our promise. Our perspective calls in our promise. So what we believe, we will achieve. What you thinketh, so be it. It's huge. And we can change our mindset. We have the choice to change our mindset. This isn't new wave thinking. This is just thinking like God. He wants us to think like Him. We want to have a perspective. It says you will be transformed by the renewing of your mind. What does that mean? What does it mean to be transformed by the renewing of your mind? I think of a butterfly. I do. I think of a butterfly and the butterfly story. And if you haven't heard it, it's an amazing one. There's so much. You know, in my company, our logo is a butterfly. And people say, does that have significance to you? And I'll say, it absolutely does, because a butterfly metamorphoses. And it starts as a caterpillar. And then it goes into this dark cocoon. And it has to push and it has to strive. And in that dark place, it gets strengthened and it develops. In the dark place of the cocoon. See, I feel I'm in a dark place. And maybe you are too. But then what happens? You push the butterfly inside. It pushes and it gives them strength for its wings to come out. And if someone messes with that cocoon, it kills the butterfly. Because the butterfly has to go through the struggle and this hardships and the circumstances. It has to go through that in order to develop, to be strong enough to handle the next stages in their life. And that could be you right now. That could be you. You could be that caterpillar that's now in that cocoon and has to fight and struggle and develop through those circumstances to where you come out of that cocoon a beautiful, beautiful butterfly. And then you go flittering around and you grace people with this beautiful butterfly to be the light in the darkness for those people you come in contact with. But it's all in our attitudes. What are you doing with your circumstances? How are you dealing with them? Are you letting them beat you down? Are you letting it get to you so much that you just are ready to give up? Don't give up. Don't give up. Greater is He that's in me than he that's in the world. See, the devil wants us to think small. He wants us to not succeed. He wants us to fail. He wants us to fail and not get back up. It's okay to fail. I failed. It's okay to fail. What's not okay is to not get back up. Get back up. Get back on. That's not okay. Don't let it keep you down. Learn from it, brush yourself off, and get back up. and get back on. That's my message. Attitude. Your attitude determines your altitude. How high are you going to fly? How high? It's all up to you. It's in your mind. It's what you think, how you thinketh. So be it. So watch your words. Catch your words. Catch what you're saying to yourself. And hold it captive if it's not doing you justice, if it's not helping you and not helping God's calling and purpose in your life. You have the choice and decision to make to change what you're saying, what you're thinking. Boy, that's good. I hope you caught that, because that's really good. And I really want you to get it. Being confident of this, that he who began a good work in you will carry it on to completion until the day of Jesus Christ. It's a great promise from God. He started a good work, and he will complete it in you. So let that happen and learn from your mistakes. Get back up. Get back on. We will be back with more of the Sue Freeze Show right after this brief break. Have you noticed more insects or rodents in your yard, or maybe in your home?
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17: 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And we do it either with traditional methods like fumigation and products, chemicals, or we do it that's the traditional way, or we do it the alternative way, which is a story that you could read about if you went on to Sue Freeze, spelt like fries, oneword.com. It's a story about my son, Tyson, and myself, who had a journey on how to minimize triggers for asthma. I almost lost my son two times, and it was very scary as a young mother. And he was my first child, and he was my son. He's my one and only son. And so then 20 years after being in the business, I found a company that did alternative treatments, and I was so in awe and intrigued that I decided to buy the company. And so I bought E-Cola. And that was 26 years ago. I can't even believe it's been 26 years. It's been 26 years of challenge and fun, a lot of learning, and meeting a lot of people, helping people change their lives. Ministry. We do marketplace ministry in our office. And yeah, so it's all good. Anyway, so we're talking about our attitude in the first half of the show. And if you're just tuning in now, I hope you get to go back and listen just by going to SueFreeSpeltLikeFriesOneWord.com. 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Or you can go to YouTube at Sue Free Show and watch us there. If you go to our website, there is so many podcasts there. 17 years of podcasts, and we've got videos. I have a video where I'm riding a unicycle, and I'm talking about love languages. And if you don't know about love languages, there's basically five, and you know it for your spouse, you know, like you get to know each other's love language, but also for your children, even grandkids, knowing what their love language is. It's a great thing to speak in their language. You have your love language, but they have theirs, and it's good to speak in theirs. So I think that there's more for us here than we realize. Let's look at backwards. The end result, the promise, is what all God's children anticipate. At the end of the verse, and the verse is this, I'm going to go back because I'm just going to reiterate from the first half. Philippians 1:6 is a popular and fairly straightforward verse. It says, being confident of this, that he who began a good work in you will carry it on to completion. That part is meant to give you peace as you rest in the fact that God is in charge. He who started the work in you always finishes it and finishes it well. Who better to be leading you? Finally, let's talk about the beginning, the piece that most people leave out. That's our perspective. For God to have the freedom to work in people's lives and for that work to be completed, people must live with an attitude of confidence in Christ, even when they don't feel like it. See, the first half I was talking about me and having a birthday that was very quiet, very alone, and that my attitude needed to be checked because I was feeling sorry for myself. And just understanding the confidence we have in Christ, that Christ probably wanted me to be alone. He wanted me to have time with him. And so that's what I did, and that's good. It's very good, and nothing better, actually. But I was still feeling a little sad. They need to approach life with an uncommon attitude, an attitude that sees, thinks, and understands life differently, a life focused on who Christ is inside of us. Once again, think with me about the person who penned these verse in Philippians, the Apostle Paul. When Paul was writing this incredible letter to the church in Philippi, he wasn't just writing to encourage others. He was speaking from direct personal experience. At the time of his writing, Paul's future looked pretty bleak. He was in a Roman jail cell for preaching the gospel. What was Paul's crime? He had been trying to obey Christ, and the results were being falsely accused, beaten, persecuted, and locked in chains. It would have been pretty easy for his attitude to turn sour. Instead, Paul experienced peace because he was sure of the promise. Furthermore, he also understood the power of his perspective and the power of your perspective. He understood that he needed an attitude of confidence in God and faith in his promise. He knew that things didn't have to be perfect for him to live with the right outlook. If we would see through God's eyes, we would see our situation as Paul did, from a much higher vantage point. Paul knew that if he would raise his attitude, his circumstances would eventually rise to meet it. It's no surprise, then, that we read just a few verses later, Paul writing confidently, "For I know that this is going to turn out for my deliverance through your prayers and the provision of the Spirit of Jesus Christ." When things get hard, do you maintain this kind of attitude? Do you walk around saying, "Look how big my problem is?" Or do you walk around praising, saying, "Look how big my God is. He will use this for my good." Obviously, it's much easier said than done, but Paul gives us a great plan for walking in this kind of kingdom perspective in Philippians. How did he do it? Are you ready? Are you ready to write this down? I mean, there's actually one, two, threes. Okay, are you ready? The first is through prayer. Some of us are good prayer warriors and some of us need practice. And practice just means doing it. You don't have to have a memorized prayer. In fact, that's not really, I think, what God wants. God wants to feel your heart. He wants to hear your words coming from your heart. He wants a personal relationship with you. So your prayers don't have to be pretty. They don't have to be special words. They don't have to do any of that. Just speak what you are thankful for. I mean, I would give him thanks first. That makes sense, right? Let's give him thanks for what he's done for us. And then from there, we can talk about the power he has and then go into the need or want or desire that you have. There's no greater tool in life for a Christian than this. Prayer is so powerful because it is direct communication with our Creator, the one who knows all. Paul starts off this letter by reminding the church in Philippi that he regularly prays for them from his prison cell. Again, in verse 9, he talks about his prayer life. Paul's prayers helped him see what God saw. And here's the second key. The first one was prayer. The second key is provision from the Spirit. Okay, some of you aren't going to understand this right now, but you will with time. Just keep digging deeper. I challenge you to just keep getting in the Word, asking God to reveal Himself to you, and dig deeper. The key is provision from the Spirit. There's a certain strength that comes from living in the Spirit. Living in the Spirit. There's a peace that surpasses all understanding that only comes from heaven. Philippians 4:7. And the best part is that this peace is available in every aspect of life. Our marriage, families, finances, businesses, health, everything. Romans 8:11 says that the same Spirit, not a smaller than, many me, counterfeit version, the same Spirit that raised Christ from the dead lives in you and in me. That is a pretty good reason to have confidence, isn't it? The final step is choosing an uncommon attitude. It's found just a few chapters later in Philippians 4:4. I love this. In the middle of his suffering, Paul writes, "Rejoice. Rejoice in the Lord always. And again I say, rejoice." In the midst of his darkness hour, he knew that his victory lay in praise, praising him. He chose the uncommon route, an attitude of victory in a time of defeat. See, that's what I needed. I needed victory in a time of defeat. He confused the enemy. That's what uncommon living does. I love confusing the enemy. Some of you know what I'm talking about. Some of you haven't experienced it yet, but it's really something. It confuses the enemy when you should be down, you're not. And that drives the devil crazy. Even more, it opens the door for God to work. So next time life throws something your way, stop and remind yourself of your part. Pray, seek the kingdom, seek the provision of the Spirit, and praise. There's tremendous power in your ability to focus on God, even when things aren't going your way. How many times are things not going our way? And the bigger fight, the biggest fight, the bigger the battle. I mean, the bigger circumstances are, the bigger the battle is. But what I've discovered is the biggest victory, the bigger the victory. It's like I know that when I'm feeling this pressure, when I'm feeling this coming on, that there's huge victory. It's like breaking loose of whatever chains. It's victory that's coming. It's victory is mine. I am victorious in Jesus' name. He says that. He says a lot of things, and I'll tell you where you could find the I ams, like who you are in Christ. Go to Sue Free, spelt like fries, one word, .com. Go there, and there is the I ams. The I ams are there for you, and they're for free. There's 3 pages. You can print it out. Just push print and print it out, and then read it every morning and every night. You will be transformed by the renewing of your mind. Stop listening to the voices that you've heard from growing up. Stop listening to your belief system that doesn't suit you anymore. Let's grow up. Let's get stronger in our faith. Let's let the Spirit rise inside of us. part of this is restoration too. I go to a church and they just changed their name to Restoration Church because we need to be restored. We need to be revived. We really do. And how do you do that? With a safe place, with God as our Father. He helps us. He restores us. When I ask people, you know, do you know Christ? And they'll say, no, I got to get my act together first. And I'll say, no, you don't.

I'm an ambassador to Christ. I am, I am, I am. And greater is he that's in me than he that's in the world. I can do all things through Christ who strengthens me. Do you know I say that probably daily because I have battles. And I know that my battles are there to take me down. They're there to take me down. I got people working with me, and some of them, they just don't understand. They just don't understand. And the battles that I've fought and God has won, that victory is mine. Something inside of you changes. Jojo, he's probably listening because he usually listens to my show. And he says, Sue, how do you stay so calm? And I don't always say calm. Sometimes I get, but mostly I get calm because it doesn't do me any good to get worked up. It really doesn't. It doesn't do anybody any good to get worked up. And I have to just realize what I have, that I have control over, or I really don't have control, but what I can do something about, okay? There's things that I can do something about, and when I'm made aware of them, I make sure I do something about it if I can. But then there's a lot of things, and this could be true for you too, and it helps having emotional maturity to realize this. It's like that prayer I had up on my wall for years and years and years, and God grant me the serenity to accept the things I cannot change, the courage to change the things I can, and the wisdom to know the difference. And we all have that. And knowing what we can and cannot do is important, okay? Because otherwise you feel overwhelmed. This elephant is just way too big. How do you eat an elephant? One bite at a time. But you got to pick the bite. You got to know what part of the battle you can fight and what part you just got to hand over. You got to hand it over to God. He's much better at it than you. That song, Jesus Take the Wheel. Jesus Take the Wheel. Oh, I got this. Nope, I guess I don't. Jesus Take the Wheel. Please take the wheel. How is your attitude today? If it's negative, try tracking it back to a specific moment. Maybe it was the loss of your job, a failed relationship, a crisis, or an argument. Now see that situation for what it is, a simple bump in the road on this amazing journey God has you on. Focus on shifting your attitude back toward God's perspective. As your thoughts change, your words change. As your words change, your actions will change. Soon enough, your entire life will be transformed. How about that? That sounds exciting to me. The rough thing about life is that people will disappoint us. Boy, isn't that the truth? It just happens. That's why our hope is not supposed to be in them, but in the one who created them. Paul tells us simply in Romans 5:5, this hope will not lead to disappointment. He also tells us in Romans 8:28, we know that in all things, God works for the good of those who love him, who have been called according to his purpose. Guess what all means in the original translation? All. Guess what it means in Greek, Spanish, English, German, Russian, and Chinese? All. He seriously means all, as in everything. As you love God and pursue his purpose for your life, he promises to work all things out for your good. All, not some. All. He's setting everything up for a future better than anything you could imagine. I often picture God's work in our lives like a construction job. Some days I'll drive home and see a pothole in the road that needs filled. The next morning, I'll drive back the other way and see it fixed. It wasn't magic. It was someone laboring during the night. It was someone working when I couldn't see. It seems like it happened all of a sudden, but it didn't. It was taken care of because someone was there behind the scenes addressing the matter. That's exactly how God works in our lives. He addresses situations often when we're unaware of it. He's covering our pasts and preparing our futures. He's covering our pasts and he's preparing our futures. Even while we're sleeping, when we see life that way, it becomes much easier to adopt an uncommon attitude. Attitude is like the process of sowing and reaping. When you sow an uncommon attitude, you'll reap uncommon results. You may not be able to choose what situations life gives you, but your response is always your choice. Not so long ago, I visited a member of our church in the hospital. His story reminded me of this truth. That reminds me of a friend who just reached out to me in text, and she says, please pray for me. I told her I was going to be on the air, and I don't know if she's listening. And if she is, or if she is,

Deanna, I just want to say that God is with you, praying for wisdom with the doctors. And Lord, I just give Deanna right now a peace, a comfort, a calm to know that you have her, that she is a child of God. She is your daughter, and that you love her. I love her. And Lord, I just ask that you give favor to her with the doctors, and that the doctors have the wisdom, discernment to know what decision to make, to operate, not operate. And whatever it is that's ailing her and causing her pain, Lord, that it was an awakening, it was a gauge that needed to be addressed. And Lord, now that it's being addressed, Lord, I just ask that your will be done on this, and that whatever needs to happen, I'm thankful that it got caught and that it's there early, and that she's at the hospital where she needs to be in order to get the help she needs. Lord, thank you so much for your provision, for your protection, for your promises, Lord. Thank you, Jesus. And Deanna, thank you so much for being my friend, and I love you, girl. And just hang in there. You're going to be just fine. All right. And for all of you out there, if you've had a birthday and you understand what I'm saying about birthdays and how we can get caught up, whether it's a birthday or just another disappointment of where people have let you down, people are going to let you down. And, you know, I let people down too. I don't mean to, but I let people down too. And all I can say is grace is sufficient, and that if we need to say we're sorry. I will say something that I think is really important. And another thing about attitude is having a grateful heart. When somebody does something nice for you, acknowledge it. And I had someone close to me say, well, I said thank you. And sometimes to me, thank you is, it's the attitude of the thank you even. It's like, if you feel someone's really sacrificed either finances, or they've sacrificed their time, or they put things that are so vitally important aside to make you the priority, then it just seems like it should be maybe more than a thank you. I know for me, when I know someone's really gone out of their way and done something for me, I don't just give them a simple thank you. And the thank you to me is not enough. I feel that it deserves more. I mean, thank you so much would mean better than just thank you. I'm just saying. So if you're one of those people that understand what I'm saying there, thank you for that. Should thank you be enough? Even with my employees, you know, I can say something positive like, gosh, thank you so much for doing that. And they're feeling like maybe that's not enough. Maybe I need to acknowledge more. Maybe I need to do more. And maybe I do. Maybe I do need to look for the positives, not always look for the negatives, even though I'm a problem solver and I'm looking now at how we can be better. And when I see a customer maybe not getting taken care of as well as they could have, if people took a little more attention and care, then that's frustrating for me. And I want to applaud and I want to praise, but I feel like sometimes we're losing and we're missing the mark, and I don't want to miss any mark. I don't. So I'm just going to stay with that. So he consistently chose an uncommon attitude, one that was persistent in prayer. Spirit provided strength and praise. When you talked to him, you instantly knew you were talking to a man filled with joy. He was one of those people who encouraged others, even when he was in his toughest times. Do you want people saying this about you? This man or woman chose an uncommon attitude and in turn received uncommon results. When we keep our focus fixed on the magnitude of our God over the size of our problems, our life story will be uncommon. I know people that live a lot longer than they are given, and it's because of their attitude towards what's happening to them. And they just feel like God's not done yet, and they want to be here as long as they can because they've got a purpose. They've got a reason. They've got a calling. And that's probably you. You have a calling. You have a reason. Expect to encounter adversity in your life, remembering that you live in a deeply fallen world. Stop trying to find a way that circumvents difficulties. The main problem with an easy life is that it masks your need for me. When you become a Christian, I infused my very life into you, empowering you to live on a supernatural plane by depending on me. This is Jesus talking to you. Anticipate coming face to face with impossibilities, situations totally beyond your ability to handle. This awareness of your inadequacy is not something you should try to evade. It is precisely where I want you. The best place to encounter me in my glory and power, when you see armies of problems marching toward you, cry out to me. Allow me to fight for you. Watch me working on your behalf as you rest in the shadow of my almighty presence.
Isn't that good? Psalm, if he who dwells in the shelter of the Most High will rest in the shadow of the Almighty. And is that you? Did you need that word today? I did. I definitely did. I needed it on this weekend. And I'm working through it, and I'm just being real with you, and I hope you can be real with me. Please contact me. Be a part of the radio show. Sue Free, spelt like fries, one word, .com. And I look forward to your emails to me, okay? Be a blessing to someone each and every day, and I look forward to hearing from you soon. Until next week. God bless you.

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3: You know, some people think I know all the answers to questions about suffering, and believe me, I do not. But I am often asked, Johnny, if God is so good, why doesn't he get rid of all the awful suffering in the world? That question, in fact, was posed to me on a TV interview just last week. Now, I can't remember my exact words, but first, we know that God created the world good, but human rebellion brought the corruption and the death and suffering and injustice and every other painful thing. So it was human beings who broke the contract between God and man. It wasn't God's fault that sin entered the world. And I think people forget that. But this is what I love about God. He did not abandon us sinners in hopelessness. As soon as sin entered the world, God promised that there would be a remedy. But who would have imagined that that remedy would occur through another human rebellion that ended in the execution of God's precious own Son? Yet when Jesus was murdered, his death became the highest possible good for sinners. The cross not only brought salvation, it proved that there could be meaning in suffering. For if God could bring about salvation through the suffering of his Son, then suffering for us all can have purpose if yielded to Christ. Well, that's all nice and good, but isn't it about time for God to get rid of suffering? Well, 2 Peter chapter 3, verse 9 has the answer. 2 Peter says that God is not slow in keeping his promise to eliminate sin and the suffering that results from it. Rather, God is being patient. He's showing forbearance. He's taking his time so that many more sinners around the world have the chance to hear the good news of what Jesus has done for them. Look, if God were to get rid of suffering and sin right now, he'd have to get rid of sinners who have not yet heard about Christ. And I certainly don't want that. And I don't think you do either. So I do not mind if I have to be paralyzed and in this wheelchair just a little while longer. I do not mind if pain persists and my quadriplegic body wastes away. Will life get harder for me? Sure it will, but I'm okay with it because I am promised that my suffering has meaning. So, like 2 Peter 3, verse 9, I can wait a little longer while the good news goes forth and reaches untold millions around the world. And I'm so grateful that Johnny and Friends is doing just that. God is delaying closing the curtain on sin and Satan and suffering so that more people, including more people with disabilities, whether through Wheels for the World, our retreats, getaways, more of those families will hear the good news of Jesus and respond to the call of salvation in him. And after that last soul comes into the kingdom, woohoo! 1 Peter 5 says, quote, after you've suffered for a little while, then the God of all grace, who has called you to his eternal glory in Christ, will himself restore you, secure you, strengthen you, and establish you. To him be the power forever and ever. Amen. Yep, one day the curtain will drop on sin and suffering. But until then, we've got so much work to do. We must give the gospel until it very last person says yes to Jesus as Lord and Savior. And then...
2: Oh, yes, Johnny. And listening, friend, get on board with us at Johnny and Friends as we give the salvation message of Jesus Christ.
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7: When George Washington accepted command of the Continental Army, Americans were fighting a king and determined not to replace one form of unchecked power with another. Washington understood the difference between authority and ownership. In 1775, he declared, "When we assume the soldier, we do not lay aside the citizen." Even as commander of America's army, Washington remembered that he remained one of the people and that the power entrusted to him was never his to keep. He did not fight to rule America. He fought so Americans could govern themselves. Washington's example gave the young nation something more than victory. It gave America a standard for leadership. Those who hold power must remain accountable to the people they serve. Because in a free nation, leadership is not ownership. It is a duty and a trust.
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12: This is Pastor Philip with your Minute of Truth. In his book, Life Essentials, author Tony Evans remembers how one of his favorite professors, Dr. Howard Hendricks, told of how when he was in fifth grade, he was badly behaved. But when he went to sixth grade, his new teacher eyed him and said these life-transforming words. "I hear you're a bad boy, but I want you to know that I don't believe a word of it. Believing the best about someone in the face of their bad behavior or cruel words is not an easy thing to do. The Christian, above all, is called to do this very thing. Maybe you and I need to be reminded to believe that a transformation can take place. Find that Howard Hendricks in your life. Give them a second chance.
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20: 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We worship at 9284 Baseline Road in Rancho Cucamonga. I know many of you listening are from different locations, so you can't make it in person, but you could join us on our live stream. You could go to our live stream, which is on our website at www.theseedchristianfellowship.com, and click on the live stream and join us that way. That'll be a great time. So we hope that you're growing in grace and that you know what God has planned for you. Well, we've been on a journey to Jerusalem looking at the Psalms of Ascent. The Psalms of Ascent are the songs the Hebrew people sang as they journeyed to Jerusalem for their three major festivals and celebrations. They would journey from the east and the west and north and the south to gather together for worship and glorifying the Lord. The Psalms of Ascent are Psalms 120 through 135. These songs were sung, chanted, hummed, and even quoted to each other as they made their way to Jerusalem. It was a journey song. I always say that we need to put ourselves into the scriptures and into the story. I wonder what songs we would sing to each other and what scriptures we might quote to each other if we took that same journey. Today we're going to be in Psalm 128. We've been going since Psalm 120. So here we are at Psalm 128. It's a very short psalm, only six verses, yet it is packed with a wealth of wisdom. Let us come to the throne of grace and mercy in a moment of prayer. Lord God of all grace, comfort, and blessings, we come today to hear yet again of your promises of blessings and peace. Forgive us for our sins, for they are many. Heal us and strengthen us as we study your wonderful words of life. Imprint the living word upon our hearts now and forever. Amen. Grab your Bible. We're in Psalm 128. It's only six verses. It's a good psalm maybe to put to memory. It begins with, "Blessed are all who fear the Lord, who walk in his ways. You will eat the fruit of your labor. Blessings and prosperity will be yours. Your wife will be like a fruitful vine within your house. Your sons will be like olive shoots around your table. Thus is the man blessed who fears the Lord. May the Lord bless you from Zion all the days of your life. May you see the prosperity of Jerusalem and may you live to see your children's children. Peace be upon Israel. Well, as I mentioned, this psalm is a very short psalm, but it's packed with a wealth of wisdom and hope. When I read this psalm, I found two words that seemed to jump off the page as I read it. I highlight them. I like to underline. I like to write in my Bible. But the two words were fear and blessed or blessing. Well, who listening today has some kind of fear or fears? Well, I can't see you. Maybe you're raising your hand, nodding your head. I recently read a little ditty about fear and how to stay safe in a world today. Number one, avoid riding in automobiles because they are responsible for 20% of all fatal accidents. Number two, do not stay home because 17% of all accidents occur at home. Number three, avoid walking on streets or sidewalks because 14% of all accidents occur to pedestrians. Number four, avoid traveling by air, rail, or water because 16% of all accidents involve those forms of transportation. Of the remaining 33%, 32% of all deaths occur in hospitals. Above all, I'm going to tell you to stay out of hospitals. You'll be blessed pleased to learn that only 0.001% of all deaths occur in worship services. Hey, come to worship with us. Come to your church and worship. You've got a good chance of surviving. Therefore, let logic tell us that the safest place for you to be at any given time is at church. Bible study is safe, too. The percentage of deaths during Bible study is even less. For safety's sake, attend church, join a Bible study, and read your Bible. It really could save your life. The very first verse of this psalm is one you should underline, write down, and put to memory. It says, "Blessed are all who fear the Lord, who walk in His ways," Psalm 128:1. The first verse has two of the words we'll look at today, fear and blessed. Franklin D. Roosevelt became president in 1932, and it was in his inaugural address in January of 1933 that he told the nation that was facing the Great Depression these words, quote, "This is preeminently the time to speak the truth, the whole truth, frankly and boldly, nor need we shrink from honesty facing conditions in our country today. This great nation will endure as it has endured, will revive, and will prosper. So first of all, let me assert my firm belief that the only thing we have to fear is fear itself, nameless, unreasoning, unjustified terror which paralyzed needed efforts to convert retreat into advance." Well, you've heard that saying before. The only thing we have to fear is fear itself, fear. I would say that some of the time fear can be good, but I would also say that we live in a world where fear runs rampant and tends to immobilize and paralyze so many of us today. Maria Stenvinkel, a corporate consultant from Sweden, asked 65 people from around the world, "What is your greatest fear?" As you might expect, people mentioned the fear of dying alone or of losing their job, but most of the 65 people, at least 14, more than one out of five, expressed a different fear, living a life without purpose or meaning. Wow. Let me say that again, a fear of living your life without purpose or meaning. Maybe you're listening to these words today. Listen to your own words. "My biggest fear is never taking a risk in an effort to find my true calling," Anthony from New York. "My greatest fear is to go through life living small but not realizing it until it's too late," Rebecca from Germany. "My greatest fear would be missing out on my purpose here on earth. I know I have a purpose that I'm not yet serving," Danielle from Sacramento. "I go through life without leaving a positive mark," Luciana from Portugal. "My greatest fear is regretting all that I didn't do as I lay in my hospital bed as an elderly man," Ralph from North Brunswick. As I sat down to work on this passage, I decided to look up the verses that say, "fear of the Lord," or "fear the Lord." I did not count them, but here are three pages. I have them if you want them. I can email them to you. There are three pages of verses for your reference. Three pages of verses that say fear of the Lord or fear the Lord. Could I suggest that you pick up a copy or let me email you a copy of those scriptures? Read the passages, ponder it, and pray on them. Read the passages in the context of the other passages around it. Listen for the Holy Spirit to speak to you about your fears. It is true that the only thing we have to fear is fear itself. Listen again to verse 1. Blessed are all who fear the Lord, who walk in His ways. Do you want to be blessed? The psalmist tells us to fear the Lord, and you'll be blessed. I recently had a good friend call me and ask me what it meant to fear the Lord. He thought it meant to be afraid of God and the judgment for his many sins and failures. He was crying on the phone and terribly afraid of the wrath and judgment of God. Well, just a sidebar, it's very important to confess our sin to God. It tells us in 1 John 1, 9 and 10 what happens when we come to God and that God listens. He says, if we confess our sins, God is faithful and just and will forgive us from all of our sins and purify us from all unrighteousness. If we claim we have not sinned, we make God out to be a liar and His word has no place in our lives. When you have sinned, there is never a wrong time to get right with God. Let me say that again. When you have sinned, there's never a wrong time to get right with God. Confess your sin, and God who is faithful, God who is just, God will forgive us of our sins. God will purify us from all unrighteousness. What a wonderful, grace-giving God we have. Let us take a moment and confess our sins right now. I'll pause. They tell you not on the radio to take any time of silence, but I'm going to take just a few seconds, pause, and confess your sin. Ooh, take a deep breath. Drink in the goodness and the grace of forgiveness. The psalmist tells us, fear the Lord and walk in His ways. What does the fear of the Lord in this context mean? It means to be in awe, to have reverence, to stand in awe, to look at the awesome acts, or to worship God. The intent of the word fear is reverence or respect. Webster's Ninth Collegiate Dictionary calls respect a profound reverence or awe, especially towards God. Therefore, fear, at least in this sense, is holy awe, A-W-E, awe. Like, it's not far from what we are talking about as a proper, directed God attitude. Look at some of these passages that speak about fear of the Lord. I'm going to run some of them through real quick. The fear of the Lord is pure, enduring forever. The ordinances of the Lord are sure and altogether righteous, Psalm 19:9. What a powerful word. The fear of the Lord is pure and endures forever, sure and totally righteous. Are you looking for what is righteous and pure? Then stop looking to the ways of this world and find the fear of the Lord. The fear of the Lord is the beginning of knowledge, but fools despise wisdom and discipline, Proverbs 1:7. Proverbs 9:10 says, the fear of the Lord is the beginning of wisdom, and the knowledge of the Holy One is understanding. Are you looking for wisdom today? Are you looking for knowledge today? It begins with the fear of the Lord. Maybe the best thing to do in the morning is before looking at your phone and checking your emails, text messages, social media posts, look into your Bible and find wisdom and knowledge. Spend time in prayer, sitting with God, and ask God which way you should go that day. You've been listening to The Seed of Faith, brought to you by The Seed Christian Fellowship. This is Pastor Dave. 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Click on the prayer icon and write your prayer out. And if you want a response, there's a place there. Or if you just want to email me at pastordave@theseedchristianfellowship.com, I'll respond to you. Oh, boy. I'm challenging you to spend some time in prayer sitting with God and ask God which way you should go that day. Remember, this is the year of the time of the open door. Why look into the world and the news this world has to offer to find an open door? Scripture teaches us that God will open doors that no person can close and close doors that no person can open, Revelation 3, 7 and 8. Do you want wisdom and knowledge about these doors to walk through in your life? Look at God with awe, reverence, and worship, and you'll find those doors. What Proverbs 1:7 teaches us is that you can be wise and find knowledge, or you can be a fool. It all begins with the fear of the Lord. To fear the Lord is, well, to hate evil. I hate pride and arrogance, evil behavior, and perverse speech, Proverbs 8:13. My wife, Jacqueline, I call her Jack, We've been married 52 years. She likes to say that the fear of the Lord is to hate what God hates and love what God loves. When she became a Christian back in 1979, she started to attend a Bible study. The fear of the Lord really stumped her, so she did a word study on it. She got a concordance and looked up every verse that the fear of the Lord had in it, and she put it in a binder. As she studied, she decided that the fear of the Lord could be summarized by saying, hate what God hates and love what God loves. Now, that is a pretty simple way to assess fear of the Lord. Hate what God hates and love what God loves. That's what she found back in 1979, and she's been walking in the fear of the Lord. So I'm going to challenge you. Will you? Will God do this in you? Now's a pretty simple way to assess fear. Will God hate this or that thing I do or say? Will God love this thing or that thing I do or say? Remember that the fear of the Lord is the beginning of wisdom. My wife had lived her life in fear, and she was afraid of almost everything. This study on the fear of the Lord brought her so much peace and wisdom. The fear of the Lord adds length to your life, but years to the wicked are cut short, Proverbs 10:27. Funny, the safest place we can be, remember I said this at the beginning? The safest place you can be is in church. Going to worship and Bible study will add length to your life. That's plain and simple. Maybe that is why Jesus said in John 10:10, the thief comes only to steal, kill, and destroy, but I have come that you may have life and have it to the abundance or to the full. In the English Bible, there is a semicolon after what the devil, the thief, wants to do, steal, kill, and destroy, semicolon. Then Jesus says that he has come to give life and life abundantly. I wonder if Jesus had in mind Proverbs 10:27 that says the fear of the Lord adds length to life, but the years of the wicked are cut short. A good so what for us right now is, are you looking for life and length of days? The answer is simple. Fear the Lord. That is, stand in awe, show reverence to God, and worship Him. Love what God loves and hate what God hates. Before we move to the second word, blessed, our one last scripture from our list today. Then the church throughout Judea, Galilee, Samaria enjoyed a time of peace. It was strengthened and encouraged by the Holy Spirit. It grew in numbers, living in the fear of the Lord, Acts 9:31. What a wonderful, powerful, amazing picture of the church we have in Acts. The church enjoying peace, being strengthened and encouraged by the Holy Spirit, growing in numbers because they live in the fear of the Lord. This is what I see in our church at the Seed. I see men and women coming to Bible studies during the week and growing in their love, wisdom, and knowledge and grace. I see people coming to church and inviting their friends to come to worship. What the psalmist tells us in the opening of this psalm is we will be blessed when we walk in the fear of the Lord. Blessed. Blessed are all who fear the Lord, who walk in His ways. This reminds me of a story. I read a book by John Ortberg. Ortberg tells a powerful story of walking with God. Many years ago, John was walking in Newport Beach, a beach here in Southern California, with two friends. Two of us were on staff together at a church, and one was an elder at the same church. We walked past a bar where a fight had been going on inside. The fight had spilled out into the street, just like in an old Western. Several guys were beating up another guy, and he was bleeding from the forehead. We knew we had to do something, so we went over to break up the fight. I don't think we were very intimidating. All we did was walk over and say, hey, you guys cut that out. Well, it didn't do much good. Then all of a sudden, they looked at us with fear in their eyes. The guys who had been beating up the one guy stopped and started to slink away. I didn't know why until we turned and looked behind us, and out of the bar came the biggest guy I think I've ever seen. He was something like 6 feet tall, 7 inches maybe 300 pounds, maybe 2% body fat, just huge. We called him Bubba. Not to his face, but afterwards when we talked about him, Bubba didn't say a word. He just stood there and flexed his muscles. You could tell he was hoping they would try and have a go at him. And all of a sudden, my attitude was transformed. And I said to those guys, you better not let us catch you coming around here again. I was a different person because I had this great big Bubba with me. I was ready to confront those scoundrels with resolve and firmness. I was released from anxiety and fear. I was filled with boldness and confidence. I was ready to help somebody that needed help. I was ready to serve where serving was required. Why? Because I had a great big Bubba behind me. I was convinced that I was not alone. I was safe. If I were convinced that Bubba was with me 24 hours a day, I would have a fundamentally different approach to my life. How about you? If I knew Bubba was behind me all day long, you wouldn't want to mess with me. But he's not. No, I can't count on that Bubba. But again and again, the writers of Scripture pose this question to us. How big is your God? Again and again, we are reminded that one who is greater than Bubba has come, and you don't have to wonder whether or not he'll show up. He's always there. You don't have to be afraid. You don't have to live your life in hiding. You have a great big God who's called you to do something, so get on with it. Point one, we can move from our fears to faith. We learn to understand what it means to walk in the fear of the Lord. Blessing is a wonderful word because God is generous and great, and his blessings are as generous and great as our God. Blessing is the unifying word of Psalm 128. In most of our English translations, the related words blessed, blessings, and bless occur four times in verses 1, 2, 4, and 5. Six verses, some form of blessing is used four times. This psalm uses two rich Hebrew words for blessing and blessed, and the first is Asher, it means in verses 1 and 2, and the second word for blessed and blessing is Barak, and it means in verses 4 and 5. The last verse are a specific blessing pronounced on the man or woman who walks with God. Look at the procession of the blessings in this psalm. This psalm deals first with the God-fearing man or woman, second with the God-fearing family, and last of all with the God-fearing city or nation. Did you hear that pattern? A God-fearing man or woman, a God-fearing family, and then a God-fearing city or nation. The first blessing is found in our work. If you fear God and walk in his ways, you'll eat the fruit of your labor, and blessing and prosperity will be yours. Verse 2. When we studied Psalm 127 a few weeks ago, we learned that everything we do will be in vain unless the Lord builds the house or unless the Lord is in it. The builders will build in vain. The watchman will watch in vain. The family will be established in vain. Starting from the other side of the truth, Psalm 128 declares that if we fear and obey God, then nothing we do will be in vain. Our labors will bear fruit. Our projects will prosper. Our families will thrive. We may not see all the blessings. There will always be difficulties, but we will thrive. As I studied this psalm, I wrote it down in my own words. Here's my words. Blessed are all who fear the Lord. Blessed are all who walk in obedience to God. Blessed is Dave who fears the Lord. I will eat the fruit of my labor. Blessing and prosperity will be mine. My wife will be like a fruitful vine in my house. That is true. My children will be like olive shoots around the table. Yes, Dave, this is the blessing I will give you as you fear the Lord. Do what God loves. Don't do what God hates. May the Lord bless me from Zion. May I see Jerusalem prosper all the days of my life. I am so reminded to pray for the peace of Israel. May we live to see our children's children. Wow, I have 12 grandchildren, and I'm praying for the peace of Israel. Can you imagine us singing this psalm together as we walk to Jerusalem? That would be so good. That would be so wonderful. I'm always perking on my next passage, so I'm running through my mind from fear to faith and from blessings to peace. By the time we work on that, by the time I roll it around, I'm able to put my finishing touches on a message. This week, the message I'm giving you is, as I close, we read it together. I want this message to be for you. God doesn't want us to fear, hate, be angry, or revengeful. God doesn't want us to sin or be ugly-hearted. God wants us to hate what God hates and to love what God loves. And that's really your homework this week. Not just today, not just this next week, but forever. I would encourage you to look up the passages. I'll email you the passages of all the Fear of the Lord passages. I have them, three sheets. You can start reading them. I want you to know that you have a big God standing behind you. You have a big God standing with you. You have a big God who says, I will never leave you nor forsake you. I just want you to know that I love you and God loves you. And I pray for a blessing for you this week. May the Lord bless you and keep you. May the Lord make his face to shine upon you. May the Lord be gracious unto you this day and always. God bless. See you next week.
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7: When George Washington accepted command of the Continental Army, Americans were fighting a king and determined not to replace one form of unchecked power with another. Washington understood the difference between authority and ownership. In 1775, he declared, "When we assume the soldier, we do not lay aside the citizen." Even as commander of America's army, Washington remembered that he remained one of the people and that the power entrusted to him was never his to keep. He did not fight to rule America. He fought so Americans could govern themselves. Washington's example gave the young nation something more than victory. It gave America a standard for leadership. Those who hold power must remain accountable to the people they serve, because in a free nation, leadership is not ownership. It is a duty and a trust.
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9: Debt is interference. Disorder is interference. Covetousness is interference. Secrecy between a husband and wife about money is interference. None of those things cancel your standing before God.
0: Hello, I'm Brian Toohey. The Bible teaches us wise stewardship begins with wise planning. 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Guy, great to have you sharing your knowledge with our listeners today.
9: Well, thank you, Brian. It's always a pleasure to be with you, and I'm looking forward to our show today.
0: All right. Our subject today is five money habits that build financial peace. And I want to start by picking a fight with your own title.
9: Well, go ahead. Good luck.
0: Okay. Habits build peace. What? Because I know people with no debt, 6 months of reserves, a paid off house, and they can be some of the most anxious people in the church. They check their account balance regularly. So either these habits don't work or they have them wrong.
9: Well, you know, this title's really shorthand for a biblical understanding of money. So let me say the important thing in the first 60 seconds here, and then we can spend the rest of the time looking at the details. Okay. So habits do not build peace. Let me say that again. Habits do not build peace. Peace is not a return on investment, or more succinctly, a return on good behavior. Romans 5:1 says, therefore, since we have been justified by faith, we have peace with God through our Lord Jesus Christ. So notice the verb tense there, Brian. Not that we will have, not that we may have, but that we do have. And it's a settled fact. It is already accomplished. It was purchased at the cross, and it wasn't earned by any spreadsheet or investment account. So the peace is personal, perfect, perpetual and exact through Jesus Christ. Personal, I guess you could say, because it was made for you by name. It's perfect because nothing needs to be added to it. It's perpetual because it does not expire when your circumstances change. And it's exact because it covers precisely what God has given you to manage, not approximately, not generally, but exactly.
0: Well, then why is developing the five habits even on the table?
9: Well, I think you've got to look at the Bible to answer that question. I've got several verses here that we might want to look at real quickly, Brian. You know, Romans 8, 5 through 7 says, "They that are after the Spirit, the things of the Spirit, the carnal mind is enmity against God." So the mind's orientation is evidence of what a man actually is. Okay. And then we can look at Ephesians 4, 22 through 24. It says, "Be renewed in the spirit of your mind. Put on the new man." So that's a put off, put on structure, I think. Then you look at Colossians 3, 1 through 2, "Set your affections on things above." It's the deliberate direction of our thoughts. And then Philippians 4, 8, "Whatsoever is true, think on these things." So that's the practical content of it. Mm-hmm. 2 Corinthians 10 through 5, "Bringing into captivity every thought to the obedience of Christ." And then finally, 1 Corinthians 2:16 says, "But we have the mind of Christ, the possession that makes the rest possible." So the Bible says that we need to conform our minds. I mean, it's very clear. And the theme here, you know, is, I think, readily apparent. We are to take control of our thoughts, take every thought captive, says Paul. And if our listeners are old enough, they may even remember tuning in an AM station and hearing static, right? We don't get that much anymore. But the signal was always there. The broadcast was going out at full strength, but whether you could hear it or not had nothing to do with the signal. It had to do with the receiver. You know, what you were fighting was the noise and the interference. So debt is interference.
0: Okay.
9: Disorder is interference. Covetousness is interference. Secrecy between a husband and wife about money is interference. None of those things cancel your standing before God, but they generate a constant, anxious hum that has nothing to do with God's provision and everything to do with your management of the resources God gave you to be a steward. And a man can live his whole life misunderstanding that hum.
0: So the habits are downstream.
9: Yeah, the habits are fruit, not the root. The root of our life in Jesus Christ is justification. That's where we sink ourselves deep into our knowledge, understanding, and sanctification, if you will, with the Lord. So the fruit is evidenced through sanctification. And we get that backwards. And sometimes you have the works-based religion, where your relationship with God is based on what you do.
0: Let me push on that, because I get email about this. I hear from listeners who have been told in church that if they will give sacrificially, God is obligated to return it to them in multiples. They give, nothing comes back, and now they think God has broken a promise to them.
9: Yeah, you know, I've heard that as well, but I don't know. Does it make sense to you, Brian, that we can obligate God to anything?
0: No.
9: That doesn't make sense to me. I mean, you know, God, a God who caters to our demands is not a sovereign God. You know, he's one that can be manipulated.
0: Mm-hmm.
9: So you're talking about what is often referred to as the prosperity gospel, and it should be named out loud, I think, because it's the most popular counterfeit of all of God's blessings in the media and the church. You know, it treats God like a vending machine. You know, you put in your coins and you expect to get back what you're pulling, right?
0: Yeah.
9: And we put in that coin and we want what we want. So the cruelty of this is not that it fails, because every fault system fails. The cruelty is that it fails and then man blames God for not really understanding the biblical principles of giving and stewardship. In other words, you know, we've misunderstood those, and God's given them to us plainly.
0: Mm-hmm.
9: So, or worse, you know, man assumes he didn't have enough faith. Look at Job. Never get that arrangement right for some reason or other. Paul asked three times for the thorn to be removed from his side, and he was told no. Paul wrote in Philippians 4 from a jail cell, and the line

0: having a big savings account or big investment account. This is everywhere. It's the premise of the financial services industry. And, while it's true, being a good steward does entail being prudent and saving money, it's only half true. Reserves are good, but God doesn't want us to put all our trust and confidence in our financial resources that He gave us, right? He gave us those to manage, and He wants us to put our confidence and peace in Him. Here's a verse to think about. And he told them in a parable, saying, "The land of a rich man produced plentifully." And he thought to himself, "What shall I do? For I have nowhere to store my crops." And he then said, "Well, I'll do this. I will tear down all my barns and build larger ones. And there I will store up all my grain, all my goods. And I will say to my soul, 'Soul, you have ample goods now laid up for many years. So relax, eat, drink, and be merry.' But God said to him, 'You fool, this night your soul will be required of you, and the things that you've prepared, whose will they will be. So is the one who lays up treasure for himself and is not rich towards God.'" So this is, I think, Luke 16 is, if I remember right.
1: All right. Well, why? He didn't steal it, he grew it.
0: Yeah, that's true. He did grow it, and he was blessed financially. But look at all the pronouns: my grain, my goods, my barns, my soul. Four possessives in two verses. And the last one's fatal because his soul was the one asset that was never his. God's answer is, "This night your soul is required of you." It required, like a loan being called due. So the man's error was not saving. It was believing that the barn was going to protect him. That's idolatry, I think. The barn could do for him what only God could do.
1: Wow, any other worth naming?
0: Well, one of the most insidious ones is the problem that's called stoic detachment in the Christian life. In other words, stoic detachment teaches that a man can protect himself by lowering what he values and basically hiding from it. It produces genuine composure, yeah, but it looks exactly like faith, yeah, but it's a form of false humility. So nobody praises greed, but everyone praises someone who is unshaken in the face of danger or despair or hardship or grief. And this is an idol, and it collects compliments while it's at work. So when loss actually comes, it comes as detachment, which says, "This was never mine, so I have lost nothing." And faith says, "Well, this is mine, and it was precious, and God gave it to me, and I cannot lose it." So detachment protects a man by shrinking what he can lose. And that's why Jesus wept at the grave that he was about to empty, Lazarus. He needed no detachment. He had resurrection.
1: All right. Let's have the five habits, and I'm going to hold you to the order because I assume the order means something.
0: Yeah, it does. But what I want to remind you of is these are biblical principles, not rules that I've concocted or somebody else has that we have to follow to be saved. Habit one is give first, not last. Proverbs 3:9 says, "Honor the Lord with your wealth and with the first fruits of your produce." So first fruits, not leftovers. This is why the problem with Cain and Abel became so apparent. Cain tried to give from the leftovers where Abel gave from the first fruits. So not the residue, after the mortgage, it's the or the car or the tuition and the vacation. Give first fruits every Sunday, first Sunday of the month. And that's a habit that breaks the grip of money on man. And here's the mechanism. We give out of trust. And we trust God to provide, maybe not the way we expect. It's the only transaction in our entire financial life where we don't expect a rate of return. So every other expenditure by

0: it's something and we get it back. Food, shelter, utilities, growth on investments. You know, we're giving purchases nothing. It's a weekly confession that we're giving back to God a percentage of what he's given us. So David basically said it at the end of his life in 1 Chronicles 29 when they were funding the temple. He said, all things come from you, and of your own have we given you. In other words, the king of Israel, at the peak of the nation's wealth, hands God a check and calls it a return of his property back to God.
1: 10%, because that's the next question every single time, and people want a number.
0: Yeah, they do, and I'm not going to give them one, because that's not what the New Testament says. You know, let me explain why. I think because this is something that comes up a lot. You know, the 10% tithe in the Old Testament was not a suggested giving percentage; it was a tax, and Israel was a theocracy, and so the nation state, whose government was the priesthood, was funded by this tax paid to the Levites. They had no land. So as a result of that, they had no source of income. But there was another gift also that funded the sacrificial system and the national feasts. So if you take all of those tithes and offerings together, it was 23%. So that was a civil obligation in a covenant nation that no longer exists in that form. So when Malachi said to the people, you're robbing God, he was talking about tax evasion. He was charging them with a tax against their own government. So it's a real charge, and it's not a fundraising verse for building a for a building campaign. It's not a promise to believers that if they give, God's going to give it back to you many fold. Test me in this, as Malachi said. That's not what's being said to the New Testament Christians.
1: So what replaces it?
0: Well, something much harder, I think. Gratitude. You know, in 2 Corinthians 9:7, each one must give as he decided in his heart, not reluctantly, not under compulsion, for God loves a cheerful giver. The standard moved from a percentage to a free will offering.
1: Well, that's harder. A number of lets you finish. You write the check, you're done, you complied. But a free will offering means you have just started, not finished.
0: Yeah, precisely. And, you know, you've put your finger on why so many people want a percentage so badly, you know. The percentage is a finish line. You know, I wrote my 10%, now I can go spend the rest, and I don't have to think about God. But grace doesn't give you a percentage. You know, grace asks, what have you decided in your heart? And that question can be asked again next month. So practical counsel, because I don't want to leave people floating. 10% is a reasonable number, you know, and you can go back into the Old Testament and see that before at the time of Abraham, actually. It's time-honored start to the giving discipline. But it's not a tithe, and it's wrong to call it a tithe, in my opinion. Start there if you have nothing, but hold it as a floor that you're growing from, not a ceiling that you've reached.
1: You sat across the table from, what, several thousand families over 60 years? Do you actually see this correlation, or is that a preacher's line?
0: Oh, I've seen it. And, I think it could be stated strongly. You know, in 60 years, I've never once met a consistent, cheerful giver who had money anxiety problems.
1: That's not a small claim.
0: No, it's not. But it's been my experience. And there's a cause and effect correlation here. But it's subtle. And the hold money has over us is broken.
1: So let's talk about habit two, lie below the line. What is that all about?
0: Well, look at Proverbs 21:20. Precious treasure and oil are in a wise man's dwelling, but a foolish man devours it. So that's the word devours. And the Hebrew here is violence. The foolish man swallows it whole. So what this does is it really breaks down into a simple habit. Spend less than you earn.
1: Let me push back, because I hear a listener asking if margin isn't just a respectable word for hoarding. You told me 2 minutes ago that a man with many barns is a fool.
0: Yeah, I think that's a good question. What's the difference? You know, why did the man have barns? Well, he was laying up treasure for himself. He was being stingy. He was not staying ready. You know, the Bible indicates he was selfish and not thinking about being a good steward towards others. In other words, he saw all the money as his, and he was going to hoard it and keep it and protect it. That's the answer. Margin is not stinginess. It's preparedness. So think about the Good Samaritan. Everyone remembers that story, I think. You know, his compassion towards the man that was in the ditch. But what about the logistics here? You know, first, he binds the man's wounds. He had oil and wine with him. And he put the man on his own animal. So he had transportation. And he brought the man to the inn and hands the innkeeper 2 denarii and says, whatever more you spend, I will repay when I come back.
1: He had both cash and credit. He was prepared, even though he had no idea for what.
0: Yeah, he had the cash on him, and he built up credit at the inn as well. And the priest and the Levite, they were full of excuses. They just walked by, right? But the Samaritan had resources he was willing to use to help someone in need. He had margin. You know, that's what margin gives you. He could act because he had not devoured everything he had.
1: Practically, how does a family find margin when the number genuinely doesn't work? And I mean genuinely, not the family with 2 leased cars, the family where the arithmetic is just hard.
0: Well, the solution is recalibration. Okay. First, you've got to look at your fixed costs. Then assess your variable costs. You know, are there areas where you can be a better steward of God's money? And next, then you look at your income and your time horizon. And sometimes you have to change in order to be able to make little tiny increments, you know, incremental changes in order to build margin. So, you know, housing and transportation are often 70% of most families' budgets. And they're very difficult to change. And they're also very public. You know, everyone can see your house and everyone can see your car because people judge others by their houses and their cars.
1: Guy, I want to stop you before the break because I think somebody is listening who is behind on both of the habits you've named. They're unable to give cheerfully because they have nothing left, and there's nothing left because they're forced to spend everything they make. You've spent the first part of this broadcast telling them that they're doing it wrong. What do you say directly to them right now before we end the show?
0: Well, there's 2 things. First, God has provided for you based on the parable of the talents, if you think about it. He's given to you according to your skills. So like Paul, we have to learn to be content. But here's the second part. The gospel is not a reward for solvency. Christ did not die for us because we have good habits. We come to God as humble beggars, all of us. And the man with a negative net worth and the man with the positive net worth, they both stand in front of God on identical footing. And that footing is not their balance sheet. It's the perfect righteousness of Christ, credited to their account, imputed, and it's given to them. So if you're behind in every bill, like the family that you were describing up front here, you're not further from God because of it. Your financial standing has nothing to do with your salvation. You may be closer, in fact, than the rich man who can't get through the eye of the needle, right? Because you have fewer things left to hide the real you.
1: Guy, before we go, let me try to summarize what we've covered today, because it's not what most people expect from a financial program. We spent an entire broadcast talking about financial peace, and you've barely talked about money.
0: Well, because money was never the source of peace, right? That's the misunderstanding.
1: Yeah.
0: The world says peace is what happens when your circumstances improve. Scripture says peace is what happened when Christ reconciled us to the Father. Those are 2 completely different foundations.
1: And that changes the order of everything.
0: Right. You know, if you believe peace comes from financial success, you're going to spend your entire life chasing enough. But enough will never arrive because the problem was never the amount. The problem was where you were looking for peace. So Romans 5 tells us peace with God is already accomplished through Christ Jesus, already purchased, already secured, already given.
1: And from there, we talked about the first two habits, give first, live below the line. And that's where we'll pick up again next week. Guy, thank you for your time and sharing your wisdom today.
0: Brian, it's always great to be with you. Thank you for your great questions.
1: We'll see you next week on Faith and Money. 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
5: What do you do when someone says something about you that isn't true? It may depend on what they say. 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
9: Well, thanks. 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
8: Honey, you were right. I haven't taken out the trash as often as I said I would. You did a great job.
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10: Hey, Pastor Jack here, and Jesus said, you must be born again to enter the kingdom of heaven. But what does that mean? When Jesus said you must be born again or else you will not see the kingdom of heaven, he made the clear announcement that that which is of this world cannot enter into the world that is to come. We have to be born into the new world, the world that he has provided by the cross and by being resurrected from the dead. Christ has given us a new life, and that new life is being born again. But what does it mean to be born again? It means to have the ownership of the Holy Spirit upon your life. In fact, Jesus himself said to his disciples in John chapter 20, with them, he breathed on them and they received the Holy Spirit. That's the first account of the disciples being born again. And that is the Spirit of God living inside of you.
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12: 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And because I've spent decades working in a setting where the majority of the work is done by volunteers, I couldn't agree more. 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
21: Hello, welcome everybody, and thank you for tuning in once again, as you do every week, to Jesus Moments. These are Jesus Moments, and His love is everlasting with me, Dr. PJ. I want to thank you once again for coming to the broadcast this week, and I hope that I can deliver the message that the Lord has prepared for this week for you. And you know who you are and who the Lord is talking to. And so this message might not be for everyone, but it is for some people that are hungry and listening. And so I speak to you. So I want to welcome you again to Jesus Moments. And I'm excited you're here. I'm glad you're here. And we have a lot for you. And anytime you come and you hear me preach, I'm always going to have a lot for you. I'm going to make you grow and expand until your belt burst, because I'm going to give you a lot of information. And, you know, one of the things that I think we need to learn and we need to understand is that we always learn so much from preachers and from pastors. And we always chuck it off like, oh, I knew that. It's a nothing. No, no, brothers and sisters, that's not true. You had revelation. You had learning. You grew. You learned something. Give honor to whom honor is due. I read these verses over and over again, and I'm always learning something new, and it's always something new that's being revealed. Now, remember, I read those verses 100 times, and so it's so callous of me to say, hey, I knew that. As if the Lord didn't have something new to reveal for me, as if he doesn't get the credit. And so I have to give him all the credit and all the glory. I'm learning something new. And so I am very grateful and very thankful for everything that I learned. And so we have to always be mindful of learning and growing. Now, remember, your learning and growing means nothing if at the end of the day you trash it, you don't put it to use. You don't capture it and let it grow. We need to capture the information that the Lord has given us. I've had so many experiences where the Lord has given me a piece of revelation at 3 a.m, 3 p.m, or even 6 p.m. And I was just too lazy to jot it down and capture it and see what it meant. And then a few days later, I kept saying, I know he told me something here was important, but I can't remember what it was. So I urge you to get a pen and paper and write things down. The shortest pencil is greater than the biggest memory that people have. And so We need to capture what the Lord has to say to us. And we need to be grateful, grateful, grateful, grateful. We've forgotten that word, grateful. I'm grateful to my wife. I'm grateful to my employer. I'm grateful to my children. I'm grateful to the mailman who comes in and delivers the mail on time. I am so grateful for the meals that I eat when I pull up to one of these fast food places that they have it ready. You know, there could be a shortage of something and they might not have your favorite meal. And so we need to be grateful. I'm grateful for the pastors in my life who have spoken life to my life, who have grown me to the place that I am today. I am today because of what they did yesterday. And so I am so grateful. We need to be grateful. I am so grateful to the Holy Spirit for talking to me and teaching me and instructing me. I am grateful to Jesus who died on that cross for me. And so we have to learn to be grateful. We cannot forget that, even though the culture teaches otherwise, that we don't have to be grateful, but we do. And gratefulness is something that we can learn from animals. My dog comes in and I feed him and I give him fresh water every day. And all the kids are here, my wife, everybody, none of them do any of that. But when the dog comes into the house, he finds the master. He finds who he wants to sit next to. And guess who that person is? Yes, yours truly. Because even in that simple gesture, the Lord is teaching me gratitude. And so we must have gratitude. And so I'm so grateful for this broadcast. I'm so grateful that I can hear it. And I want to impress that upon you. Remember that this ministry, Jesus Moments, is a radio ministry. It preaches the word of God and allows Jesus to be the preeminence in all, through all, and for all. This ministry depends on listeners like you. And if you feel led of the Spirit and would like to provide for this ministry, please send your gifts and donations to myjesusmoments@gmail.com. And once again, send me an email, pray a request, and pretty soon we'll have a website and things will get better. But for now, please get in touch with me at myjesusmoments@gmail.com. I am so grateful, as I said once again. And then, you know, I think that Christians are spotted in a crowd or anywhere around the world by the amount of gratefulness that they have. For a very long time, I work in various jobs in various places, and I realized that everyone there kind of isolated me and put me in a different category. And I kept saying, what is it? Am I wearing the cross on my forehead? How do they know? What do they know? And what they know is this. They know that I am grateful. They know that I say thank you, please, and amen. And I'm so glad you gave me that courtesy, or you gave me that hello. And they see that gratefulness. And I think that really speaks volumes about your Christian walk. And so let's remember to be grateful. Let's remember to say thank you. Let's remember to do that. And as I said, I want to continue to dive into the Bible verse with you, because I want to get to the preaching of the day. And but before I do that, I have a little bit of Bible trivia for you. I think it's exciting to have a little Bible trivia for you to find out what you know and what you don't know. So who was swallowed by a great fish? Does anybody know? What is the first book of the Bible? Who built the ark to survive the great flood? How many plagues did God send upon Egypt? Who betrayed Jesus for 30 pieces of silver? Which disciple walked upon the waters to meet Jesus? How many days and nights did Jesus fast in the wilderness? Which woman was a person who is a seller of purple in the book of Acts? And who was the oldest man in the Bible? And finally, what is the shortest and longest chapter in the Bible? So I give you all these Bible trivia because it allows you to assess where you are and how much you remember. And it's a great way for you to go back and say, let me relearn this again. And so I challenge you to go back and remember some of these highlights from all these Bible books and things that you read about the Bible. I think they're important, and they obviously have a story to tell. And so I wanted to share that with you. Let me run to the Bible verse of the day, because I think it's so crucial and so paramount. So I'm going to talk to you about the Bible verse of the day, and the Bible verse of the day is on the significance and meaning and purpose of baptism. And I have to bring this up every time, because very few people are being baptized. Very few people are hearing the gospel, and very few people are choosing to follow Jesus. And so I have to keep reminding those that are here listening for the first time, or those who are new believers, or those that are not believers, or those that feel that they have accepted Jesus but have not been baptized. And baptism is a part of your Christian walk. It cannot separate from your Christian walk. It has to be a part of it. And so that is the Bible verse of the day. And the significance of baptism, again, is that you are following Jesus. You are following Jesus. So in order to understand the reason of being baptized, it's important that you read what it says about it. Jesus himself was baptized. Think about that. Jesus was not a sinner, yet he humbled himself in obedience to identify with us and give us an example to follow. He did that. Jesus was baptized in the Jordan River by John the Baptist. And so we need to adhere to what the Master has left for us to follow. And when you're baptized, it's a public declaration. You don't receive baptism in private. You receive it publicly. So it declares that you are a follower of Jesus. It is a public confession of your faith in Jesus and a commitment to Jesus Christ. It's the next step in salvation through the repentance and faith in an important foundation of Christian life. Then he said, go into the world, go everywhere, and announce the message of God's good news to one and all. Whosoever believes and is baptized is saved. Whoever refuses to believe is damned. Mark 16:16. So it's biblical. In Mark 16:16, again, it says, whoever believes and is baptized is saved. Do you want to be saved? I want to be saved. I want to be baptized. I want to be obedient. And I want to let the public and the world know that I am a follower of Jesus. We don't need stealth spy Christians. We need Christians that are vocal, verbal, and out in public, letting the world know their love for Jesus. And so that is the Bible verse of the day. We need to get baptized. It's the other half that we need to do in order to continue to walk with the Lord. It's a sign of obedience. And so we must continue to be within what the Lord has left for us as a mandate, that we be baptized. So baptism is important, and not as a child, but as an adult. And so every baptism in the Bible was by immersion under water. The book of Acts shows us that that was the norm for every believer, and including Jesus. And also, don't forget Acts 8:38, where it says that both Philip and the eunuch went down into the water, and Philip baptized them when they came up out of the water. So enough has been left for us to follow Jesus and to know that we need to be obedient and be baptized. I can't stress that enough. For all of you who have not been baptized, please be baptized. The Lord will love you for it. Now, what do we believe as Christians? So we have to move into the realm of what we believe. And once again, we believe in God the Father, the Almighty, the maker of heaven and earth. We believe in Jesus, his only son. That's very important. His only son, Lord Jesus, who was conceived by Holy Ghost, born of the Virgin Mary, he suffered under Pontius Pilate. He was crucified, dead, and buried. And then on the third day, he rose again from the dead. He ascended into heaven and is seated at the right hand of God, the Almighty Father, from where all judgment will come, the quick and the dead. I believe in the Holy Ghost, the communion of the saints, the forgiveness of sin, the resurrection of the body, and the life everlasting. Amen. This really encapsulates what we believe in, and we need to know what our foundational beliefs are. We need to know that we need to know. And so we need to look to see what Scripture is telling us and what Scriptures are affirming in our faith, so that we don't bounce around, so we're not taken up by some new trend that comes in and adds a little extra or removes a little extra. We believe in the Trinity, Father, Son, and Holy Ghost. All three are mentioned in the Bible. They're there. For you to say that there is no Trinity is for you to say that the book of John, the book of Mark, and Luke are not real, and Matthew. They clearly mention the Trinity. So we have to stick to the Trinity. The Trinity is the crossroads of Christianity. We must have Trinity. Every other religion does not have this, and every other religion hates Christians because we have the foundation of belief that there's a Trinity, Father, Son, and Holy Ghost. And so we praise Father, Son, and Holy Ghost, and we bless them. And so we continue to move forward today. And I just wanted to remind you of one more thing. Again, just a little input. You must have pastors and preachers in your life that will be speaking into your life. And I'm sure that you do. I know I have at least 20 different pastors that speak into my life, and I'm constantly learning and growing things that are important in Christianity. And so not releasing my principal beliefs of the Trinity and the things of Jesus. You know, I'm reminded of a pastor that I used to see maybe 20, 30 years ago, Lester Summerall. And I just happened to stumble on his videos, and in his videos, he very accurately 20, 30 years ago was predicting what we're living through today. And he predicted that there would be these seven spirits over evil spirits over America. And today we see them. And I just wanted to quickly remind you, some of you that are mature Christians will certainly understand what I'm saying. And so this pastor was dead on when he gave a description of what is to come in our beautiful nation of America. You know, I love America. I'm a kindergarten son of America. I remember being in kindergarten school, putting my hand across my chest and pledging the Pledge of Allegiance. I remember loving the blue and red stripes, and just loving this nation, loving all the holidays, and loving everything that I saw, everything about it. And if ever I travel abroad, didn't matter where, when I came back, I kissed the ground when I came back. I said, wow, there's no place like America. We have to know that America is blessed. America is a very special place. And I will fight for America. I love America. I love the people that live in America. I love the Christians in America. I'm so glad that the Lord put me in America. But we're losing it. We have to fight for it. And I urge you to think about that. Think about the land that you live in, how beautiful it is. And so I just want you to know where I stand. You know, I'm not flighty or this or that. I believe in America, and I love America. Back to Lester Summerall, he said there will be seven evil spirits over America. And I'll list them quickly because some of you will understand it. So some of these, it was a prophecy and it's coming to pass. Some of these were the spirit of rebellion. We see that already in the school, government, matrimony, and so on and so forth. The spirit of homosexuality, the spirit of bestiality, the spirit of idolatry, the falling away of the church, according to 1 Tim 4:1. The cults that would come into America, the satanic worship, the fetishes, the idol worship, human sacrifices, and so on. Hindu and all these other things that would invade Hare Krishnas and so forth, and it will open up the people to foreign demons and so on. And so we need to be mindful of that. And then 1 Timothy 4, it says, but the Spirit explicitly says that in the later time some will fall away from the faith, paying attention to deceitful spirits and doctrines of demons by means of the hypocrisy of liars, sear in their own conscience as with a branding iron. Men who forbid marriage and advocate abstaining from foods which God has created to be gratefully shared in by those who believe and know the truth. And so here we see that there's going to be doctrines of demons, and doctrines of demons are exactly that. Anything that opposes the gospel, anything that goes against what has been taught in the Bible, and it's coming against. So we need to be mindful of where we are, and we need to learn our guiding principles of Christianity. Coming to quickly to the preaching of today, it's so in tune, because I think that we as Americans have lost our sense of moral compasses and our sense of direction and our sense of belief and our common sense and wisdom. We're losing our wisdom. And so there's two books in the Bible that I want to talk to you about briefly. And again, I'm not going to spend a lot of time on that. I'm going to ask you to go back and read about them. Very little is said about these two books. And those are the books of the book of Proverbs. I want you to spend time on the book of Proverbs. And the books of Proverbs, just quickly, because I want to spend time on not the Proverbs, but the parables that Jesus left. But quickly, with the book of Proverbs, what I want to say to you is that if you read through it, you'll see that this is where you can gain knowledge and wisdom. And so the book of Proverbs is warning us against bad influence. It's warning us against alcoholism, sobriety, social justice. It commands us to speak up and defend the poor, the needy, and those who cannot speak for themselves. And so that you need to spend time in the book of Proverbs. God says, if you lack wisdom, ask, and it will be given to you. Obviously, the great prayer that Solomon made in 1 Kings 3:3, he prayed for wisdom, and God made him the most wise king that ever lived. And so the book of wisdom is so vital and so important. And going into the parables, I just want to spend some time. Jesus gave us the parables for a reason. We need to spend time learning the parables, and it can be very, very confusing. And so when we look at the Gospel of Luke, it has the most parables, 24. And then when we look at the book of Matthew, it has 23. But there's 11 unique parables that are in Matthew that you won't find elsewhere. The hidden treasure, the 10 virgins, and so on. If you look at the book of the Gospel of Luke, it has the prodigal son and the good Samaritan. And so we need to read, because there's a message in there for us. You know, I'll briefly give you these so that you can go back and review these. In the book of Luke, these are unique to Luke. We talk about the good Samaritan, the prodigal son, the rich fool, the rich man and Lazarus, the friend at midnight. I love that story, the friend at midnight, where someone is knocking on the door, and a friend, and the innkeeper says, it's late, go away. And because he persisted on knocking, he opened the door. The lost coin, the dishonest manager. And then in the Gospel of Matthew, we see the parable of the wheat, of the weed and the wheat. Really good parable. The hidden treasure, the pearl of great price, Matthew 13:45. The dragnet, Matthew 13:47. The unforgiving servant, 18:23. I want you to spend time on that, because nothing will keep you out of heaven like having an unforgiving heart. And so Matthew 18:23 talks about the unforgiving servant. the laborer in the vineyard, the two sons, the 10 virgins, the sheep and the goat. I love these parables. They demand our attention. They demand our time. We need to spend more time reading these parables and understanding what the Lord is trying to convey to us. You know, the book of Proverbs is gonna make you wise. You'll learn how to behave in certain groups and what things to avoid. But the parables are going to teach you a greater meaning and story about life and the things that we are doing. And so we need to spend time reading and understanding what the parables that Jesus left, which were about 40, with a particular message. And so I want to end right there and just say, I'm so glad that you tuned in. I hope that this time with Jesus Moments has increase your knowledge and your faith. And I pray for those people that are seeking and looking for answers and want more of Jesus. I just want to tell you, it will be the best decision you will ever make, choosing Jesus. So pray this prayer with me quickly. This is the prayer to get you in with the family of Christ. Father God, I come to you in the name of Jesus right now, asking you to cleanse me of my sins. I repent of my sins, and I want to follow you forever. I want you to show yourself to me this week and guide me and tell me what to do and which way to go. And he will come and he will do that in the mighty name of Jesus. And so if you have any prayer requests or any questions about some of the things that we've covered and we prayed about, please send me an email. I'll be glad to respond to you at myjesusmoments@gmail.com. And once again, I want to thank you for coming on to Jesus Moments. Amen.
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24: When George Washington accepted command of the Continental Army, Americans were fighting a king and determined not to replace one form of unchecked power with another. Washington understood the difference between authority and ownership. In 1775, he declared, "When we assume the soldier, we do not lay aside the citizen." Even as commander of America's army, Washington remembered that he remained one of the people and that the power entrusted to him was never his to keep. He did not fight to rule America. He fought so Americans could govern themselves. Washington's example gave the young nation something more than victory. It gave America a standard for leadership. Those who hold power must remain accountable to the people they serve, because in a free nation, leadership is not ownership. It is a duty and a trust.
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1: 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Coming up on the 805 Connection, one of Ventura County's most popular family traditions is preparing to take off once again. And we're going to talk with Bob Trimborn from the Wings Over Camarillo about amazing aircraft, family activities, STEM exhibits, classic cars, food, and what it takes to put together one of California's premier air shows. Stay with us. The 805 Connection starts right now. Well, hello and welcome to the 805 Connection. I'm Brian Toohey, and if you've ever watched an air show and thought, I get nervous merging onto the freeway and these pilots are flying upside down, then you're not alone. One of Ventura County's favorite annual traditions is returning to Camarillo Airport, bringing together aviation history, incredible aircraft, educational exhibits, family fun, classic cars, and plenty of excitement for all ages. And did I mention food? You always have great food at these events, so lots of food to go around. Joining us today is Bob Trimborn. He's the Director of Airshow Operations and Director of Operations for the nonprofit Wings Over Camarillo Airshow. And Bob, welcome to the show.
26: Well, good afternoon, Brian. Thank you for having me.
1: Anybody that's an aficionado of air shows is okay in my books. I shared with you off air about my Air Force upbringing. I earned my wings in the Air Force and very proud of that. And I get excited. I hear engines roar. I hear engine startups and I get excited. It's just wonderful. And you guys have been doing this for years. I remember I was taking my kids to one of the fast food restaurants, I think it was Rocket Robins over by the Camarillo Outlet area, and they didn't know what was going on. And you had, you know, some vintage aircraft coming in, dive bombing, doing some, you know, mock warfare things, and it was just a lot of fun. And they were in awe. And I said, well, that's the way it was back in World War II, and that was your scene, that reenactment there. But before we jump into the air show itself, let's tell us a little bit about yourself and what your role involves with this entire operation.
26: Well, I've been involved in aviation literally my entire life. My grandparents came out from Iowa and went to work at North American building B-25s. My dad used to work for Northrop building the first supersonic jet trainer. I grew up around aviation, started flying when I was 14, and grew up to become an airport manager and ran airports for 30 years, retiring in 2013. So aviation's in my blood. I'm an air race fanatic. I've been went to the air races in the 60s. So I'm air shows and air racing and airplanes are what I'm all about. I've been over 3,000 hours of flying time under my belt. I'm a certified flight instructor and again, 30 years in airport management. And so running the Wings Over Camarillo Air Show is quite a passion for me.
1: Oh boy, it sounds like a lot of fun. One of the things I always said I was going to do in all my years in the Air Force and outside the Air Force was going to learn to fly. And I never got around to it. And now I'm probably too old, but although a friend of mine says you're never too old to fly. Yeah, you can always get in there. But
26: it's a very modern thing to learn to fly. I'm half the age of aviation. Mm-hmm. So that kind of gives you a sense of how young all this is. And really, yeah, the aviation that we know today really only began after World War II, when the new modern aircraft came into the fleet and aviation became accessible to the common man, so to speak.
1: Yeah. I remember the Air Force always had deals going on, with local flight lessons, because everybody was always excited when you're in the Air Force. Everybody I knew was always taking flight instructions, except for me. I was always busy with something else going on, unfortunately. Hey, what's the biggest challenge in coordinating an event of this size?
26: Well, I've got about 30 core volunteers that are like the team leaders that help run the air show from all aspects, from parking to the air show operations itself, the flying, the aircraft on display, trash pickup, all the things that you can imagine that happens with an event like this. We're welcoming typically around 15,000 people over 2 days. And so there's a lot of logistics involved, lots of vendors and exhibitors and aircraft flying and air show activity. So basically we start in January, mm-hmm, leading up to this weekend. And then we go for 2 days, Saturday and Sunday, August 15th and 16th this year. And on Sunday at 5 o'clock, we wrap it up. So it's a fun way to get back to the community and teach the community about aviation history.
1: Yeah, it's exciting. It's always fun. That's a big event that happens, and everybody I know is always talking about it. So what's the most rewarding moment of the weekend for you?
26: I think the smiling faces on the children and the families that are there. A lot of kids don't really understand what aviation's about. To them, it's just riding in a big waiting room from one place to another. They don't really understand the history behind it that was born in Kitty Hawk but raised out here on the West Coast. And so the Wings Over Camarillo is a way of kind of educating the children and the families on, you know, the historic nature of aviation and how wonderful it is.
1: Wonderful. I remember the same thing. I used to see a lot of smiling faces. I used to do static displays for when I was in the Air Force for our C-130. We'd fly out to an area and put it on display, and we'd actually give them tours through it. People were always in awe. They'd go, wait, this isn't a normal C-130. And it was always fun to see their expressions and even the aficionados, people who say, I know aircraft. They'd say, what the heck is this? And we said, well, it was, you know, it's classified but not classified. It's existence. But a lot of people didn't know. A lot of fun watching the smiles and the education and the people coming through, just excited about what they're looking at. Let's talk about the origins of Wings Over Camarillo. How did this event get started?
26: Well, it started 45 years ago. Just a small little fly-in. The Experimental Aircraft Association, I hosted the event, and it was just basically a fly-in for people to come in and see airplanes.
1: Okay.
26: And over the 45 years of it evolving into the current two-day event, it's been a pretty spectacular ride. And now from a simple fly-in to a multifaceted air show that has not only flying involved with classic World War II aircraft, it also has a fairly significant car show, over 200 cars per day. The STEM pavilion for the children to go see and hands-on with science, technology, engineering, math. All that's happening in constant real time throughout the event. So it's evolved into a multifaceted, family-oriented event over the last 45 years.
1: You mentioned the experimental aircraft, and my stepfather was used to fly out of Camarillo. He had the experimental aircraft. It was a glider, a power glider, and he used to fly out of there. And he was in the ripe old age. I used to look at him and say, are you still qualified? And he'd go, yep, I'm still certified to fly. And I don't know if you ever met him. You might have run into him over the years. His name was Ted Off, and he had a glider that was out there for many years. And I think he passed many years ago now, and I think he sold the airplane. But he had a lot of fun out there. Boy, he said it was great. He just always raved about the Camarillo Airport and the people out there. And what role does the nonprofit organization play in producing the air show? You guys probably have a big responsibility.
26: Yeah, we have our parent organization, the policy group, is the Camarillo Wings Association.

0: like, help us put on this event. And we give back to them, and that gives back to the community.
1: All right. Now, let's talk about the fly-in action. I'm always excited about this part of it. For first-time visitors, what can they expect when they walk through the gates?
0: Well, you're going to see a lot of fun eye candy, so to speak.
1: Okay.
0: A lot of aircraft on display. We have over 90 aircraft on display this year.
1: Wow.
0: You'll see everything from frontline F-18 fighters that are flying now up through World War II aircraft, including a B-25 bomber, P-51 Mustang, and other really exciting military aircraft that you'll see fly. Our flying show starts at noon, and it flies throughout the entire afternoon. We end right around 4:30. So you'll see all kinds of fun flying from, you know, home-built aircraft up to classic aircraft to World War II aircraft. In fact, we're going to have an aerobatic routine with a powered glider.
1: Nice.
0: That's going to be flying during the event. So you're going to see some really fun and interesting things. And to kind of simulate World War II, we actually have pyrotechnics, simulated strafing runs and bombing runs with big flashes of fire and noise. And it's just really a lot of fun. It really is a fun air show to watch.
1: That's got to be exciting. And I know for kids and also big kids like myself, reenactments like that are, and especially when you do it with sight and sounds, you know, you bring it to life. And I think that a wonderful way to learn the history of the aircraft that you're dealing with and a little bit of our history of how they were used in combat and things like that. So here's one of the fun parts, too. Visitors can actually get up close to many of the aircraft before the flying begins. Is that correct?
0: Yeah, if you come early in the morning, we have a show and tell, so to speak, where you can come out onto the ramp and actually see up close the aircraft that will be flying throughout the event. So get there early. Early morning is really a fun time. It's laid back. It's easy. A lot of not big crowds, no long lines. It's just really a fun time to be at the air show and just kind of mellow into it. And then the air show starts right around noon.
1: Without giving away too many surprises, what are a few wow moments people can expect during the show?
0: Well, our Grand Marshal is Patrick Warburton this year.
1: Oh, I like him. Yeah.
0: Yeah, he's local. Lives around Camarillo. He's been to the air show many times. He's been a resident since 2002.
1: Okay.
0: Of course, he was in the Family Guy. He's the voice in the Family Guy. And
1: he's got that voice like this. Yeah, he's got that voice.
0: Voice. So you'll see him. He's going to be around throughout both days, Saturday and Sunday.
1: Okay.
0: In our car parade. There's a whole different sequence of events. It's a very choreographed event.
1: Okay.
0: And we do a simulated World War II parachute drop with round parachutists.
1: Oh, nice. And
0: so they jump out of a DC-3. The DC-3 is our theme this year. It's 90th anniversary since the aircraft entered service. So we're going to have maybe six of them. We have four for sure. Two, maybe more, will come, and they'll be on display for the people to see. But we do these round parachute jumps to simulate the D-Day invasion. D-Day Doll will be there. She was the DC-3 that actually flew over D-Day, and these parachutists jumped out
1: at
0: night during the invasion. And so she'll be on display along with the round shoot parachutes. And then while we're recovering those parachutists, we'll have a 90-car parade. So some of the best cars that are on display during the car show will be out on the ramp cruising past the crowd. It's really a fun time. It really is a fun time.
1: You're listening to the 805 Connection. I'm Brian Tuohy, and today we're visiting with Bob Trimborn. He's the Director of Airshow Operations for Wings Over Camarillo. We've been talking about one of Ventura County's favorite annual traditions that's been bringing exciting aircraft and family activities, STEM exhibits, classic cars, and plenty of community fun to Camarillo Airport. And if you're anything like me, you've already mentally are checking your calendar and wondering if sunscreen counts as aviation equipment. Make sure you have some out there. It's going to probably be a beautiful day. It's going to be warm out, too. So make sure you know, and they're going to have a lot of beverages available for you, water, sodas, things like this. But don't worry about that. Plenty of food, too, to go around.

0: 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Wonderful site. They've got all the details and information and ticket pricing right there. I mean, they got some pretty cool stuff going on there. There's a, you know, they have the general air show admission, but they've got VIP chalet, which is a VIP parking, barbecue lunch, beverages for adults, shaded seating areas. They've also got a Goody Bird lounge. It's what's that all about, Bob? Tell me about that. I'm curious.
1: So it's a VIP experience where guests will be able to enter the lounge. It's an upcharge to get into it.
0: Yeah.
1: And we have four local, we have two wineries and two breweries that are going to be serving in the lounge. We have Herzog Winery, Sunland Winery up here in Thousand Oaks, and then Institution Brewery and Prince Brewery will be inside the lounge serving alcoholic beverages to the guests. There's a large canopy with plush seating, theater style seating to watch the show itself. You can retreat into the canopy and enjoy really plush seating. It's all carpeted. It really is an upscale VIP experience with a lot of really fun experiences. And we have pinup girls will be our guests.
0: Those are always fun. I've seen some posters, but I've also seen some actual aircraft. I think probably with redrawn on aircraft, and what my time in the Air Force out at Davis-Monthan Air Force Base, the boneyard for the Air Force, and there are still a few aircraft out there that have original artwork still on them, which is really kind of fun.
1: So the Goody Bird's the first time we're ever doing this, so it's the first time around. And it's really going to be if you really want to enjoy a VIP-like experience.
0: That's the way to do it. Yeah. Now, I would encourage everybody, what a fun way to do that. Go there and have the full experience. And the ticket information on how to get into the Goody Bird, and also the if they've still got room, VIP Chalet, go to the website. You got to dive in there quickly because it's going to go fast. We're just a few days away from this event, and you don't want to miss out on that. Bob, I want to ask you about volunteerism. You still looking for volunteers, sponsorships, or anything like that?
1: You can go online to our volunteer portion of the website, to see if there's any space available. The volunteer positions fill up quickly.
0: Okay.
1: You can still go there and check that. Get on a waiting list.
0: Okay.
1: We have north of 400 to 500 volunteers that help us put on this event. Yeah, it's a big lift to make this thing happen. It's such short, again, 2 days. So tomorrow we start building the event. Saturday, all the vendors, everybody starts showing up. And then at 9 o'clock, the doors open and away we go until 5 o'clock at night on Saturday and Sunday.
0: Awesome. I want to touch back on the family fun aspect. A lot of people say, well, that's just for airplane junkies and, wacky people who used to be in the Air Force like me. But it's really a family event, and it's very centered around that. One thing many people don't realize is that it's just much more than an air show. You've got a lot of other planned events. What can the families anticipate there to be have fun with?
1: Well, you can tour the aircraft, and the exhibitors that are going to be there. We'll have the U.S. Army will be exhibiting this year.
0: Okay.
1: A STEM pavilion with all of the fun elements of that, including some really incredible drones from contractors throughout Southern California will be on display.
0: Yeah.
1: Tour the museum, the Commemorative Air Force Museum, so you can see some really great historic aircraft under construction and some fully built. And again, you'll be able to meet the pilots that fly the aircraft and just witness a really good air show.
0: So that's half the fun.
1: Action, and you don't have to just be watching the air show to really truly enjoy what's there, because we've gone out of our way to make a multifaceted event.
0: Yeah. How about the kiddos? A lot of times, people worry about, I got some little ones. Is there anything you've got set aside for them? Some places will have face paintings or, you know, certain activities for the kids?
1: The STEM Pavilion is really designed for them. So the place where they should go. There might be face painting. There's so many different vendors we have.
0: Wonderful. Yeah.
1: Hundreds of different kind of vendors and exhibitors and fun things to see. So the children, there's a lot for them to do. The big thing is, of course, you want to bring sunscreen for sure. Water will be available on site. One thing we don't want you to bring is an umbrella, because since there's a lot of aircraft activity, we don't need umbrellas flying all over the place.
0: Yeah.
1: So please don't bring umbrellas, and don't bring your pets, no dogs or other animals along, because if a dog gets spooked then and it gets loose, it could shut down the whole air show. So please don't bring any animals to the event.
0: Yeah. A major attraction is the STEM Pavilion. Tell us about the educational opportunities available there. And a lot of kids seem to be get very inspired towards aviation or STEM careers.
1: Yeah, the STEM Pavilion, again, is multifaceted. It's not just aviation. We have actually robots and robot competition
0: during
1: the STEM Pavilion. And the exhibitors are, again, a lot of our aerospace companies from around the region. AeroVironment will be there. One year they brought the engineering duplicate to the helicopter that flew on Mars. So it was actually on display.
0: Very
1: nice.
0: One
1: of the most historic aircraft in the world was on display in our little STEM pavilion. Its sister flew on Mars. So the same exact replica that they use for engineering work was at our pavilion. So you just never know what you're going to see. We have a microjet on display that will be flying during the event. So there's a lot of really fun things for the children to experience and really get excited about aviation and all the opportunities that it affords children as for careers into the future.
0: All right. Just make sure everybody knows the basics. When and where will the event take place? Let's give the details here one last time before we go.
1: Okay, it's Saturday and Sunday, August 15th and 16th.
0: Okay.
1: The gates will open at 9 a.m. Our air show starts at 12 and runs to 4. It's at the Camrio Airport. Most of the general viewing area is on our east ramp. All of our parking is free. We have shuttles operating throughout the day to transport people from the parking lots to the gates. All the parking is on site. There's no off-site parking. So if you want a good place to park, come early. get a nice spot and walk in. It's just straight in gate 7 and gate 3. There's a gate on the east end and on the west end of the air show line.
0: You guys have a lot of great parking out there. I mean, this is a pretty huge airport. People always forget about that. I went out there and got lost almost. But it does have that component to it. So, but heed the advice of Bob. Get out there early. Get a good parking slot. And don't worry. For you people that have difficulty walking, they have shuttle service. So you'll have that kind of opportunity to hitch a ride to get over to the areas that you need to. And you know what? This is going to be an outstanding event. Bob, I appreciate you taking the time out of your busy schedule. I know you're hitting the ground running tomorrow. That's your big day. Any last things that the visitors should know before arriving to have a good time?
1: No, just bring your imagination and be prepared to be surprised. It's going to be a really fun time. You'll learn a lot about the history of aviation, which unfortunately isn't taught in our schools now, but you'll learn a lot of it here at the air show.
0: I love it. Thank you so much. And I'll tell you what, this event wouldn't happen unless we had the tremendous community support that you're getting and with the sponsorships and the partners to make it all possible. Any shout outs you'd like to mention for any of those people?
1: The YMCA and the Rotary Club of Camarillo, they really do a lot of yeoman work. And then we have a Masonic temple. We have a lot of volunteers from them. So lots of organizations step up to help us, Sea Cadets and the like. It's a big lift, and the community steps up to help us make it happen.
0: All righty. Bob, thank you so much for joining us today and giving us a great closer look at Wings Over Camarillo. It sounds like there's truly something for everyone. aviation enthusiast families, classic car lovers, future pilots maybe even in there, and maybe even people who simply just enjoy funnel cake and sunshine and face painting, you know. For complete event information, everyone, schedules, tickets, parking details, and everything you'll need before attending, visit wingsovercamarillo.com. 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And remember, if you go to the air show and suddenly start looking up every time you hear an airplane for the next month, that's perfectly normal. for Bob Trimborn, thank you so much, Bob, again. And I'm Brian Tuohy. 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
9: 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And because I've spent decades working in a setting where the majority of the work is done by volunteers, I couldn't agree more. 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
15: Pride will also keep us off our knees as we try to figure out life on our own. Pride keeps us from prayer meetings. You know, I'm too embarrassed to show up to a prayer meeting because I don't know how to pray, and what will they think if I even try to utter a prayer in front of people? That's pride. You see, pride keeps us from a lot of blessings that God wants us to have in our lives. Pride keeps us fooled in ministry. Oh, I'm doing God's work, so I must be okay in my heart.
14: Have you ever thought about how Satan sneaks into your spiritual life, bypassing all your defenses? It's quite intriguing, isn't it? He brings a touch of pride into your life. Pride can be that sneaky poison that quietly undermines your spiritual journey and creates distance between you and God. It gives you a misleading feeling of goodness in your thoughts. In today's message, Pastor David invites you to push back against pride and embrace that beauty of humility in your life. Now, open your Bible to the book of Acts, chapter 11, as Pastor David continues his message, Humility's Victory Over Pride.
15: Peter, recounting his Holy Ghost experience when God confirmed that salvation would go to the Gentiles, stood before the church leaders in Jerusalem and began his testimony, "I was in the city of Joppa praying." That's what he was doing at the time. And concluding his remarks in Acts chapter 11, verses 16 through 17, he said to them, "Then, after praying, then I remembered the word of the Lord, how that he said, 'John indeed baptized with water, but you shall be baptized with the Holy Ghost.' For as much then as God gave them the like gift as he did unto us who believed on the Lord Jesus Christ, what was I that I could withstand God?" Peter was able to receive that truth because his heart was in prayer and his heart was lining up with the perfect will of God. And that's what prayer will do. Prayer will put our asking on the mark. Prayer will put our asking right on the target as we shoot that arrow to God. And in prayer, when we go to God in prayer, we certainly, part of that being on the mark is going to him with humility and not with pride. The prophet Isaiah, we see his prayers. You know, when he saw the Lord up in heaven and his train of glory, you know, all Isaiah could say was, "Woe is me, woe is me, woe is me." And that is where we need to be in our hearts. We need to be humble before the Lord. We need to be saying, "Woe is me," when we go to God in prayer, and it will give us contentment when we do that in that heart. It'll give us contentment in our ministries, in our churches. It will bring us into a place of loving our neighbors and our brethren and sharing rather than constantly acquiring and coveting. And it'll get us to a place of loving and not warring and fighting. And you see, prayer brings us into the contentment of storing up treasures in heaven rather than gathering weeds on earth. Living God's way, willing to suffer with those who suffer in this world, making sacrifices so God's will can be done in and through us. That's how we hit the mark. And that is what James is talking about. He's saying you are asking, but you're asking with the wrong heart. So you are completely asking amiss. You're asking to fulfill the lusts of your flesh. So this is why you're warring. This is why you're fighting. He goes on in verse 4. He says, you adulterers and adulteresses. Now, that's not the literal sense. What he's acknowledging here is you guys have turned from the things of God and holiness, and you've turned to put your heart towards the things of the world. And whenever we do that, that is spiritual adultery, because we're sharing our heart that should be devoted completely to God. We're sharing it with the world, just like in marriage. If you share your heart in a relationship with another person, that's adultery. Well, it's the same thing with God. If you claim yourself to be a Christian, and yet your devotion is towards worldly things, that's spiritual adultery. You adulterers and adulteresses, know ye not that the friendship of the world is enmity with God? And the idea is that the world goes against God's plan. That's the enmity. Is enmity with God. Whosoever therefore will be a friend of the world is the enemy of God. He's again tying it in. The world and worldly wisdom, they don't mesh with heaven and godly's wisdom. Do you think that the scripture says in vain, the spirit that dwells in us lusteth to envy? James is saying here that love of the world and worldly things, again, it's equated to spiritual adultery. You're turning your heart away from the love of God to idol worship, to coveting things in the world, and that's what's consuming your heart. We know Jesus in Luke 16:13, he said, no servant can serve two masters. Either he will hate the one or love the other, or else he will hold to the one and despise the other. You cannot serve God and mammon at the same time. And we understand, we know this as Christians, that there are two kingdoms in this world. There is the heavenly kingdom, and then of course there is the worldly kingdom. There is the kingdom of light, and there is the kingdom of darkness, and our hearts will have to be aligned with one or the other. You know, you can't go both ways in that. You're either aligned with light or you're aligned with darkness, and Jesus said we cannot serve both. And you know, it's not a Burger King alignment. You know, we can't have it our way. We got to have it God's way. We're either surrendered to God's authority in this world, or we are surrendered to Satan's authority, the prince of darkness. Now, what we just read here is truly a remarkable passage, because it says right there in verse 5, do you think that the scripture says in vain, the spirit that dwells in us lusteth to envy? And the idea is, James is quoting from the scriptures and references we can find. I'll share them with you if you need them later. But what he's saying is that as a born-again believer, we know that the Holy Spirit dwells within us. And what he's saying is if our heart is lusting, if we're a believer and our hearts are lusting after the things of the world, and we're consumed with the pleasures of the world and seeking after worldly things, the Holy Spirit that dwells within us is envious of that attention we're giving to the world. The Holy Spirit is jealous of our heart because we've given it over to the world and something else. We know what the Bible says about our relationship to the Holy Spirit. The Bible says we are not to quench the Spirit. It says we are not to resist the Holy Spirit. It says we are not to grieve the Holy Spirit. And the idea is the Holy Spirit is real. He is a person. He's part of the Trinity of God. And he's in our hearts. And the Holy Spirit wants us to have complete devotion to him, to God. And when we don't do that, he will be envious of our attention. Our attention. He will be jealous. So when our hearts are chasing after the world, understand that the Holy Spirit is envious of that attention. Now moving on, look at verse 6. God's always graceful. Of the Holy Spirit, it says, but he gives more grace. And amen to that, because none of us will be perfect. Our hearts will never be complete in our devotion, but he gives more grace. Wherefore he saith, God resists the proud, but gives grace unto the humble. Grace is always abundant and available, but a humble heart, not a proud heart, is the heart that receives God's grace. Proud hearts receive the consequences. A humble heart will receive the grace of God. Wherefore he saith, God resists the proud, but gives grace unto the humble. Submit yourselves, therefore, to God. Because he gives grace, submit yourself to God. It's a beautiful thing. Submit, resist the devil, and he will flee from you. So we have this beautiful passage, but he gives more grace. And that's, you know, that's bumper sticker material. That's something we should put over our doors, you know. But he gives more grace. That'll keep us looking up, no doubt. James is saying here that we are not left to deal with our worldly lusts on our own strength. And that's very encouraging, because we know we can't do it on our own strength. We know we can't deal with the temptations that are thrown at us on our own strength. We need God to give us the strength, and we need Jesus as our overcomer. And as Paul told us in Romans 8, we are more than conquerors in Christ Jesus our Lord. So this is where we need to find our strength to resist the devil. We must submit to God first. Annie Johnson Flint wrote this: he giveth more grace when the burdens grow greater. He sends more strength when the labors increase. To added affliction, he addeth mercy. To multiplied trials, he multiplied peace. And that's what God will do in our lives, in our heart. You see, pride tries to battle the devil and his temptations and this worldly kingdom that is all around us. But you see, James tells us God resists pride because it is the wrong order of heaven's kingdom and heaven's wisdom. And we just read it. We read what the order is. It says, submit yourselves, therefore, to God. The idea is you must humble yourself before God first. You must humble yourself and submit to God. And in doing that, then he says, you will be able to resist the devil. If you think you can do it on your own strength, you won't be able to. If you think you can have victory on your own strength, it's not going to happen. You know, you may have it for a while, but that's only because the devil has sat down and, you know, he's waiting and watching for you to just, you know, burn out so he can come at you harder. You know, I really get the spiritual heebie-jeebies almost whenever I see preachers on TV, you know, strutting around saying, I rebuke you, devil, you know, we rebuke you, devil. And then they throw in the name of Jesus at the end. You know, a couple months ago, I actually saw a gal on TV stomping on the stage saying, I'm crushing the devil's head right into the ground. And I'm like, oh, Lord, have mercy on that person, because you know what? We don't have any strength to do that. And you know what? The devil's real. I know he's real. The Bible speaks enough about him to where I'm not going to challenge the devil that way. Yeah, in the name of Jesus, we can have victory over the devil, but also we tremble before our God, and we know that's where we need to have the victory over the devil, not any of our own strength. And I would never have that attitude to resist the devil in that way. James tells us, submit to God first, surrender to his authority. Then and only then will we be able to resist the devil. Coming out of the persecution of the Roman era was the birth of the monks. And the monks came to a place in their hearts as they chose to be exiles of life. They chose to be hermits and go live in the forests and mountains. And this was before they built monasteries for the monks and everything. These guys just really, you know, said, I'm going to go completely devote myself to the Lord and surrender to his will. Well, one night early in the 4th century, Anthony, a revered Egyptian monk, was standing in the desert, engaged in earnest prayer before God. And Satan seized the opportunity to rally the wild beasts of the area and to send them against Anthony. As they surrounded him on every side, Anthony stared at the beast and boldly stated, "If you have received power over me from the Lord, draw nigh and delay not, for I am ready for you. But if you have made ready and come at the command of Satan, get you back to your places and tarry not, for I am a servant of Jesus the Conqueror." And when the blessed man had spoken these words, Satan was straightway driven away like a sparrow before a hawk. Submit to God first. Then we can resist the devil. Humility is the way of resisting the devil, not pride. And so this is what James is saying. Worldliness and pride we will fail at every time. But humility and Jesus, humility and God, humility and holiness will always have victory over the devil. He goes on in verse 7. He says, of course, resist the devil and he will flee from you. Verse 8, how do we resist the devil? This is great exhortation. It's very simple. He gives us the answer, draw nigh unto God, draw near unto God, and he will draw near to you. You see, pride keeps us from God, doesn't it? You know, pride in our heart says life is good. I got a great job. I've got a wonderful success, you know, going on, and God's been good to me. And gosh, I don't need to go to church. You know, it's everything's going great. You know, and besides, church is full of hypocrites. They're full of the weak. You know, they all need crutches there. And my life's just wonderful. That's pride. Pride will also keep us off our knees as we try to figure out life on our own. Pride keeps us from prayer meetings. You know, I'm too embarrassed to show up to a prayer meeting because I don't know how to pray, and what will they think if I even try to utter a prayer in front of people? That's pride. You see, pride keeps us from a lot of blessings that God wants us to have in our lives. Pride keeps us fooled in ministry. Oh, I'm doing God's work, so I must be okay in my heart. I must be on that straight path to heaven because, after all, I'm working for the Lord. But that may be a form of spiritual pride. You see, humility will always draw near to God. Humility seeks heavenly wisdom and knows it comes from being in fellowship with God. Humility knows where success and blessings come from and draws nearer to God. Humility desires to be in the presence of God's people and God's presence, and knows the vital importance of being before God on our knees, having a humble heart, and being in prayer before God. And that's individually and corporately as a church body. Humility knows the battles belong to the Lord, and we can't take them on ourselves, and we can't win them on our own. And this is what James is telling us: draw near to God. That's how we resist the devil. That's how we find victories. Draw near to God, and he will draw near to you. He goes on and says, "Cleanse your hands, ye sinners, and purify your hearts, you double-minded." The idea behind double-minded is you confess sin, you get your heart right, you know, turn from bitterness and anger and all these things, these pride that's keeping you from drawing near to God with a true heart. Turn from those things. Verse 9, this is what he's saying to the prideful heart. He's saying, "Be afflicted, be troubled, and mourn and weep. Let your laughter be turned to mourning and your joy to heaviness." That's what will happen if we have a prideful heart. All these things we think that are wonderful, that are part of our worldly devotion, well, God can change that very quickly. And our joy can turn to mourning. And we wonder, "Why am I afflicted, Lord?" Well, the Lord takes care of a prideful heart. Verse 10, he says, "Humble yourselves in the sight of the Lord, and he shall lift you up." Humility of the heart is what changes us and what keeps us lifted up and looking up. "Speak not evil one of another, brethren. He that speaketh evil of his brother..." You know, this is interesting that James says this, because remember James, what he spoke to about Jesus, his brother. You know, he actually said, this guy's not the Savior. He must be crazy. You know, he spoke behind his back and he gave him a few digs before he had the full truth. So James is certainly speaking from the heart here. He that speaketh evil of his brother and judges his brother speaketh evil of the law and judges the law. But if thou judge the law, thou art not a doer of the law, but a judge. There is one lawgiver who is able to save and to destroy. Who art thou that judgest another? So here James is saying, really what he's saying is, look at humility. With humility, we can fruit inspect. You know, we can check the fruit of the heart. Humility is allowed to do that. But remember, as fruit inspectors, we don't, you know, condemn someone with our mouth and leave them on our way. As fruit inspectors, we're required to come alongside that person and pray with that person and help that person and encourage that person and come along and try to build that person up in the Lord. That's our job in humility with Christ. But you see, pride, on the other hand, pride judges another. Pride condemns another. Pride gossips and puts another brother or sister down in front of others. But James has said the law is the only judge we have. And we know what Paul wrote about in Galatians. He said the law is what drives us to Christ. The law is what drives us to the Savior, to the cross, because the law is ultimately where we all fail. And so he's saying the law is the only judge, not of ourselves. And he's saying we have no right to judge others, because what we're doing then is putting ourselves above the law. Legalism is good at doing that, isn't it? And this is what James is saying. And we know what Jesus taught about, you know, as Christians. He says we're to be very, very aware of the own planks in our own eyes, right? Before we start judging others. You know, he said, remove that plank in your own eye. But he also goes on to tell us that we do discern, and we are to be fruit inspectors. We're not to be just unwillingly or uncarefully throwing out truth to pigs and swine. So there's that heavenly wisdom that we need to have in our hearts. But he's saying there is only one lawgiver, and that's God. And we know that God is the final judge, and we have no place judging brothers or sisters in the church. He concludes, verse 13, go to now, ye that say today or tomorrow we will go into such city and continue there a year and buy and sell and get gain. Now, this all sounds good, but remember how James is teaching in this chapter. He's talking about pride and worldliness, contrasting it with humility and holiness. And he's saying, look, you know, you guys go around and you say, well, you know, there's opportunity over there. I think I'll pack up and go over there. Or I'll take this job over here. Or I'll do this investment here. Or I'll do this and that. But James says in verse 14, whereas you know not what shall be on the morrow, for what is your life? It is even a vapor that appears for a little time and then it vanishes away. The idea, as James saying, is our life is to be subject to divine leading. It is to be subject to the leading of the Holy Spirit for God's will in our life. Verse 15, for that you ought to say, if the Lord will, we shall live and do this or that. We should be praying for God's will in our life. We should be praying for that job that he's sending us to. We should be praying over our investments. We should be praying over our moves or our opportunities that come before us. This is how we walk in the perfect will of God. But now you rejoice in your boastings. You rejoice in your pride. All such rejoicing is evil. And he's saying pride. What pride does is it doesn't consider the Lord in our plans. Pride looks at just the wonderful things that are presented before it, but it doesn't consider the Lord in the plans. Humility will consider the Lord. Humility and then obedience will consider the Lord. You know, he may tell you to turn down that opportunity, because God sees the bigger picture. You may have a great job offer before you, but what you may not see is that it's going to take you away from your family. and take you away from time with the people that need you most. But you see, God sees all of that. And so if we're asking on target, not amiss, then He will lead you into that divine will for your life. And that's the exhortation James is giving here. And pride, the boastings of it, the rejoicing in our pride, it'll all crumble down at some point if we truly seek God. Therefore, to him, verse 17, therefore to him that knoweth to do good and does it not, to him it is sin. So he leaves the chapter with really a rebuke. If you're not seeking, what he's saying is if you're not seeking the will of God, which you know is right in your heart, then what you're doing is you're amiss. And it is sin. Divine leading is a heart surrendered to the will of God for your life. And it is the humble heart that only receives divine leading. You know, again, pride, in contrast, pride will turn from God's leading. And of course, that is sin. And we don't want to be walking in that sin. Pride is unwilling to sacrifice the lusts and desires of the flesh and the world that are presented to us. Pride keeps us from a better relationship with God in Christ. And pride gets us to try to covet and hang on to those pleasures of the world that we also like so much. And I put us all in that same category. But a humble heart is willing to sacrifice all to be in the perfect will of God. And that's where we would have our devotion to Him. That's how we are led divinely by the hand of God.
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4: When George Washington accepted command of the Continental Army, Americans were fighting a king and determined not to replace one form of unchecked power with another. Washington understood the difference between authority and ownership. In 1775, he declared, "When we assume the soldier, we did not lay aside the citizen." Even as commander of America's army, Washington remembered that he remained one of the people and that the power entrusted to him was never his to keep. He did not fight to rule America. He fought so Americans could govern themselves. Washington's example gave the young nation something more than victory. It gave America a standard for leadership. Those who hold power must remain accountable to the people they serve. Because in a free nation, leadership is not ownership. It is a duty and a trust.
5: It has been said that the reason volunteers don't get paid is not because they're worthless, but because they're priceless. And because I've spent decades working in a setting where the majority of the work is done by volunteers, I couldn't agree more. Being a volunteer, whether at church, in your community, or just helping a neighbor, reveals what we really value. The greatest volunteer act in history was when Jesus Christ left heaven and came to earth to seek and save those who are lost. Because that act was priceless, it shows that we must be priceless to God as well. This is David Jeremiah, encouraging you to get on the road to new life. 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
10: Hi, guys. It is good to be with you. Yes, let's get together to 1 Corinthians chapter 12. If you'll turn, tap, scroll, however you need to get there. But let's get there together, 1 Corinthians chapter 12. As Pastor Mark mentioned, we are in the midst of a four-week series regarding the work of the Holy Spirit. So last week, we began to look at spiritual gifts in 1 Corinthians 12. We'll continue that study focusing on spiritual gifts. And then the next 2 weeks, we'll talk about a spirit-filled life and a spirit-filled church. And after that, we're going to start a 47-week study through the Gospel of John, verse by verse, paragraph by paragraph, chapter by chapter. And that's the roadmap. And if the Lord comes beforehand, Lord willing, most of us will gather with him. Ideally, all of us. Amen? Amen. So several years ago, I was at Calvary Chapel Costa Mesa as a brand new believer, relatively new, months old in the Lord. And Pastor Chuck was talking about the gifts of the Holy Spirit and encouraging people after the service to receive prayer, to receive gifts of the Holy Spirit. And I remember I was in a relatively short line, and I was thinking, like, I want to receive the gift of tongues. And the reason I wanted to receive the gift of tongues was not so that I could praise God in a language that was unknown to me, entirely fueled by and directed by the Holy Spirit. The reason that I wanted to receive the gift of tongues was that my friends would think I'm more spiritual than I actually am. And there, as I'm standing in line, one of the pastors named Ray, he sees me in line, and as I approach, there was a group of pastors, and I am next in line with Ray. And he says to me, "Bruce, what gift do you want to receive?" And I go, "Pastor Ray, I want to receive the gift of tongues." And he looked at me and he said, "When I saw you in the line, God spoke to my heart and said he wanted to give you the gift of love." And I was like disappointed. Isn't that sad? And some of you here are saying, like, "I don't think he gave you that gift." Okay. And that's obviously even sadder. As you contemplate the diversity of gifts, you recognize that diverse gifts with common passions and these complementary ministries coming together to form one body, to advance God's kingdom, to build up the body as individuals are built up in Christ, as we discover our gifts and use our gifts. And the corollary thought is if we don't discover our gifts, or we allow those gifts to be dormant or not to be used, not only does it hinder our own growth, but consequently, it hinders the growth of the body of Christ and the growth of others. And you begin to appreciate then the importance of discovering our gifts and learning how to use those gifts to build up others as well as to grow in Christ ourselves. And that, Lord willing, is what we are going to accomplish here this morning by God's Spirit. So if you haven't got there already, please turn to 1 Corinthians chapter 12, where we'll start at verse 12. I brought out my big preacher Bible today. Ooh. There are no pictures in this Bible. Make that clear. Okay. Why don't you stand as we honor the Word of God and the God of the Word? "For as the body is one and has many members, but all the members of that one body, being many, are one body, so also is Christ. For by one Spirit we were all baptized into one body, whether Jews or Greeks, whether slaves or free, and have all been made to drink into one Spirit. For in fact, the body is not one member, but many. If the foot should say, 'Because I am not a hand, I am not of the body,' is it therefore not of the body? And if the ear should say, 'Because I am not an eye, I am not of the body,' is it therefore not of the body? If the whole body were an eye, where would be the hearing? If the whole were hearing, then where would be the smelling?" So the subject we're talking about this morning is the gifts of the Spirit and the body of Christ. The gifts of the Spirit and the body of Christ. And the object that I believe God intends for us is that we would use our gifts to the benefit of the body. That we would use our gifts to the benefit of the body. Now, in the immediate context, beginning at chapter 12 of 1 Corinthians at verse 1 through chapter 14 at verse 38, Paul makes it clear that God does not want the Corinthians or us to be ignorant, to misunderstand the present work of the Holy Spirit. God wants us to understand, so he spends an inordinate amount of time, 3 chapters in Corinthians, 3 chapters in Romans, a chapter in 1 Peter, a chapter in Ephesians 4, for us to understand the present working of the Holy Spirit so that we can enter into that experience with God. Now, it's in that context that we come to our first big idea, that God's body is diverse but united. God's body is diverse but united. At verse 13, "For by one Spirit we were all baptized into one body," which begs the question then, what is the baptism of the Holy Spirit? What is the baptism of the Holy Spirit? So we believe that the baptism of the Holy Spirit is distinct from salvation. It can happen at salvation or subsequently. Primarily, we would define the baptism of the Holy Spirit as the empowering to serve God or to represent God. The baptism of the Holy Spirit is the empowering to serve God or to represent God. So let's backtrack and let's understand how we got there. In Acts chapter 1 at verse 5, Jesus says that when the Spirit has come upon the disciples, when they have experienced the baptism of the Holy Spirit, then they will represent him in Jerusalem, in Judea, southern Israel, Samaria, moving north all the way to the outermost parts of the world. And what precedes that is Jesus telling the disciples, wait in Jerusalem until you have received the baptism of the Holy Spirit, the filling of the Holy Spirit, as it is referred to in Ephesians chapter 5 synonymously. Now keep in mind, in John chapter 20, the disciples were already saved. Jesus breathes upon them and says, receive the Holy Spirit. At that moment, they are saved. But Jesus told them, don't go yet until you have received the power of the Holy Spirit, the baptism of the Holy Spirit, the filling of the Holy Spirit. Then you can properly serve me or represent me. So we're seeing a distinction between salvation and the baptism of the Holy Spirit. Now, I should say there are some groups that believe that the baptism of the Holy Spirit is simply salvation. But let me suggest to you, as we explore the book of Acts, we see the baptism of the Spirit coming at the time of salvation in some instances, but also subsequent to salvation. So let me give you some examples as you're taking notes. So in Acts chapter 2, the baptism of the Spirit happens upon Jewish believers who were gathered from all over the Roman Empire who had come to Jerusalem to worship God. The baptism of the Spirit happened at the exact same time as their salvation. Similarly, in Acts chapter 10, now with Gentiles, the baptism of the Holy Spirit came upon them at the same time as salvation. But on the other hand, we also see the baptism of the Spirit happening subsequently in Acts chapter 8 with the Samaritans, Acts chapter 9 with the Apostle Paul, Acts chapter 19 with the disciples who were gathered at Ephesus. So what we can say is that the baptism of the Holy Spirit is an experience of the empowering of God to serve God and represent God that can happen at salvation or subsequent to salvation. Okay? Amen. Got a lot of nodding heads. Got an amen. I'm feeling good, like I'm teaching effectively. Now, remember, on the similar note, we talked about the gifts of the Holy Spirit being available throughout the church age, that they continue throughout the church age. And you can take a look at last week's study in 1 Corinthians 12, 1 to 11 for an expanded view of that. Now, regarding the baptism of the Holy Spirit, I think we can neglect our need for the baptism, the empowerment.

constantly praying to be filled with God's Spirit, controlled by God's Spirit, asking for the baptism of the Spirit. When I am teaching here on Sunday morning, as I'm preparing throughout the week or weeks, as the case might be, as Sunday morning approaches, I am praying for God's Spirit to fill me, to baptize me in the Spirit, that I can rightly represent God as I teach you, because I recognize that my own wisdom, my own ability is not only inadequate for the task, but I'm likely to misrepresent God. Amen. And in that, I encourage my friends that I work with as a core pastor team here, friends from outside of this body, friends within this body but aren't part of the core pastor team, to hold me accountable. In other words, if I'm reacting in my flesh rather than responding by my spirit, I might be the last person to realize. And I want others who know me and love me to say, yeah, good job, Bruce, that was of the spirit, or woo, that sounded like attorney Bruce, right? And so I think all of us need to appreciate our collective need for the baptism of the Holy Spirit on multiple levels of our lives, frequently, constantly. Secondly, unity, not uniformity. So beginning at verse 12, Paul uses the metaphor of the human body to describe this universal unity and uniformity, not uniformity, in a community of believers. 11 times in this brief section, he uses the word one. He is emphasizing the unity, but he also recognizes that it is not uniformity. And so he makes this contrast between Jew and non-Jew, Gentile. He makes a contrast between slave and free, the most common class distinctions of the ancient world. He could also throw in between men and women. He says, like, if you're a head, you're not a foot, but you need a foot. If you are a hand, you need a head. You can't do it alone. And so each part is part of a universal whole and is connected here. The ears, the eyes, the feet, the hands, they all comprise one healthy body. And then he talks about diversity with unity yielding health, beginning at verse 17. If the whole body were an eye, where would be the hearing? If the whole were hearing, where would be the smelling? If everybody was an eye, then we wouldn't be able to hear. If everyone was an ear, we wouldn't be able to smell. And so he's making this case for us using this metaphor so that we would see the importance of every single part of the body. And I think that resonates with us pretty naturally, but it would resonate particularly well with the church at Corinth. You want a lesson about Greek mythology in the church at Corinth? Okay, so we were just there in March. We had a tour of Greece and Turkey, and Corinth has become my most favorite archaeological site out of Israel. And let me explain to you why. So the patron god of the city of Corinth is Apollo. Apollo is the sun god in Greek mythology. One of his sons is Asclepius. Asclepius is the god of medicine, healing, and rejuvenation. The symbol of Asclepius is a rod with an intertwined serpent, which continues to be a symbol of healing and medicine to this day. And so at the archaeological site of Corinth, not only is there the Bema seat where Paul proclaimed the gospel to the Corinthians, and I got to teach there on a Sunday morning. That was a dream. But also you see the ruins of the temple of Apollo, as well as the Asclepion. And this Asclepion was built in about 450 before Christ. It's a two-story structure. The top structure, we could liken it to a medical clinic where people would come to receive healing. The bottom floor was a temple dedicated to Asclepius, where people would come and make offerings so that the god of healing would bring healing. And part of those offerings included votive terracotta symbols of the human body. In other words, if you were having a problem with your right elbow, you would make this terracotta, this clay image that looked like an arm, and you would offer it to Asclepius. If you had a problem with your leg, you would make a clay leg and offer it to Asclepius with their offering. So there at the archaeological site in the museum that's there with all of the artifacts from the Temple of Apollo and the Temple of Asclepius,

0: You see all these Vota figures of almost every single part of the body. And so the Corinthians, like us, would appreciate that if one part of the body isn't working, the strain that it imposes on another part of the body that's seeking to compensate. I have a friend who recovered from a stroke, or is recovering from a stroke. And they recently went on a hike for 2 days, and it was just a strenuous experience. And I asked them how they fared after this experience. And what they explained to me was their strong part of their body was aching. In other words, I have one side of my body that is weakened, he said, but the other side of my body is trying to compensate for that weakness, and now that part of my body is really hurting. And that's important for us to see, that when we're not using the gifts that God has given us, we're not exercising those gifts, others are forced into that vacuum to try to fill the need or to compensate, and it puts strain on them. So the body is much healthier when all of us discover the gifts that God has given to each of us and uses those gifts for God's glory to build up others and to grow in our faith. Amen? Good. Second, God bestows necessary and honorable gifts. Beginning at verse 18. But now God has set the members, each one of them in the body, just as he pleased. And if they were all one member, where would the body be? But now indeed, there are many members, yet one body. And the eye cannot say to the hand, I have no need of you, nor again the head to the feet, I have no need of you. No, much rather, those members of the body which seem to be weaker are necessary. And those members of the body which we think less honorable, on these we bestow greater honor. And our unpresentable parts have greater modesty. But our presentable parts have no need. But God composed the body, having given greater honor to that part which lacks it. So let's begin. First, God bestows gifts. At verse 18, but now God has set the members, each one of them in the body, just as he pleased. So what we discover here is God is the one who determines what gifts that you receive. And so let me remind you, we saw last week, 1 Corinthians chapter 12, verse 7, every single one of us, every one of us has at least one gift. Some of you have multiple gifts, but each of us has at least one gift. And there's part of us that looks at the gift that somebody else has, and we want their gift. Like I tease, you know, growing up in a Jewish family, I can't do anything. I can't build anything. I look at the directions from IKEA, and I'm overwhelmed, you know, let alone trying to build something else. I have a friend at our small group, and she built a house from the ground up. I thought, like, how amazing are you? And I screw in a light bulb, you know, like, righty-tighty. Yay, I did it. And so I tease, I said, there hasn't been a Jewish carpenter for 2,000 years, so I get a pass. But in fact, my friend Joel, who's in the room right now, he's a Jewish carpenter. The guy can build anything. I look at my friends, Patrick and Shane, who help oversee the campus, the facilities, and all the repairs. These guys can build anything, and I look at my hands. They're like attorney pastor hands. There's no calluses, and I just feel so inadequate, right? And so we look at other people's gifts, and it's like, oh, I want their gift, instead of recognizing that God has bestowed gifts how he saw perfect, and it is perfect. If we just used our gifts, everything would be perfect. And so I want you just to pause for a moment and contemplate this with me. What gift or gifts do you believe that God has given you? Take a moment. You don't have to shout it out. Please don't. But are you aware that God's given you gifts? Have you identified that gift? Let's stop for a moment. Just let God, by his Spirit, reveal to us, remind us of gifts that he has given to us. No, really. Take a moment to contemplate. What gift or gifts has God given to you? If you're sitting here right now and things are coming to mind, praise God. If you're not sure, it wouldn't be a bad thing to talk to family members, to talk to those in your small group, to discover those gifts. God's gifts are interdependent. Beginning at verse 19, we see that each of these gifts is necessary for the body to be healthy. The eyes need the hands, the head needs the feet. We discover at verse 21. And then Paul goes on to this discourse about body parts which might not receive honor are actually essential and worthy of a greater honor. Like when you're thinking about posting your selfie, when you're thinking about your social media feed, has anyone ever posted an ultrasound of their pancreas? Like, look at my spleen. Don't you wish you had a spleen like me? You know, my pancreas, my blood sugar is controlled. Nah. No, we would never do that, right? We're so focused on, for example, someone's eyes, someone's teeth, someone's facial features, their body tone, that we don't understand that what is truly important are parts that aren't seen. Right? And you think about the function of your kidneys, your liver, the spleen, the pancreas, the heart. And you might be thinking here, like, I'm just an appendix. I'm not even sure what I do. That might be the case, but if you rupture, we're going to have a problem. Do you see what I'm saying? You can't separate. Paul talks about if the hand should say, if the feet should say, if the eye should say. I get a chuckle out of that. Talking body parts. I just think that's hysterical. You know, like my feet say, look how beautiful I am because I proclaim the gospel. And I look, it's like, you are not beautiful. You might be proclaiming the gospel, but other translations say you're welcome, not beautiful. So don't get that in your head. So Paul is saying that we have a tendency to do this as human beings. For example, the people who are on the platform in the local church, in other words, those who are primarily responsible for teaching, those who lead us in worship, we tend to elevate those people to the neglect of others who are arguably significantly more important. The tech team that makes it all happen, right? They never get any positive feedback until there's feedback. And then 400 people turn around and give the look, like lightning bolts are coming out of your eye. Like, shouldn't you be changing that slide that's up there? Right, that look, right? The kids ministry people, do you understand how important that is for people to come alongside the next generation and help parents disciple their children? Youth ministry, my gosh, if I could do middle school over again, I wouldn't. Right? It's an incredibly difficult time of life to have people to come alongside of them. You think about the first impression ministries. You know, if you come into the parking lot and somebody greets you with a warm smile, you just feel welcome. Could you imagine they give you the finger? Oh, I don't mean that finger. I mean this finger. Jesus is number one. Why did you go there? No, 'cause I prompted you to. It's my fault. My bad. Right, you realize the greeters as you come into the campus here, as you're entering into the foyer, it's like the gospel gauntlet, right? People are hugging. If you're not a hugger, if you're a handshaker and somebody wants to do this, it's like the standoff. It's just hysterical, man. Just showing the love of God. Ushers that help you have a seat. Refreshment people, facilities people, as mentioned, those who take care of all the repairs. But also the cleanup. We have different teams that come here on Saturday morning to make sure this place is great. You don't think that's important until you'd go to use the restroom and there's no paper there. Now you have an appreciation. And so we tend to honor those people who are on the platform. We don't understand the importance of intercessory prayer, that every morning at 8:05, a room full of people have gathered in the cafe to intercede for these services, that people will be available at the end of the service to intercede in prayer for us, that there are people, 300 of them, that have signed up to receive all of the prayer requests that get produced on Sunday morning and during the week to intercede in those prayer requests. C.H. Spurgeon, who's identified the Prince of Preachers, Spurgeon, when giving a tour of the Metropolitan Tabernacle in London, the world's first super mega church, described the prayer meeting as the dynamo, the powerhouse of the church.
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6: What do you do when someone says something about you that isn't true? It may depend on what they say. 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
9: Honey, you were right. I haven't taken out the trash as often as I said I would. You did a great job.
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14: Greg Laurie here. 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
15: This is SoCal Connection with Larry Marino, a discussion with and about newsmakers who are impacting our lives here in Southern California.
30: Treatment first. It sounds like its name. Treating people first, as opposed to housing first.
31: I will applaud the administration for bringing to light the issue of addiction. You have to prioritize treatment.
15: This program explores today's top issues with newsmakers in and around Southern California.
32: County government as a whole is very hostile to the Second Amendment, and they have a puppet in office who is more than willing to acquiesce to their demands to slow walk everything. The Board of Supervisors asked me to halt the issuing while they reviewed it legally, and I said that's utter nonsense.
15: This is SoCal Connection with Larry Marino.
30: But first, we check in with Paula Creation from Shepherd Church. She's got a good news story for us each week about organizations and individuals doing something to help out, especially in areas like folks aging out of the foster care system. And Paula, good to talk with you again.
33: Always good to talk with you, and lots of good news this morning. Lots and lots of good news. We have Ken Kraft, who is the founder and CEO of Hope the Mission, who just does an enormous amount of work in housing and in just restoring people's life. Ken, thanks for being here.
34: Good morning. Hey, good morning. Good to be with you.
30: Good to have you with us, Ken. Tell us what Hope the Mission is. Give us kind of a working definition of this organization.
34: Yeah, the larger picture, Hope the Mission, we're a housing and homeless service provider. We currently have 35 homeless shelters. We have 3,300 beds, and these individuals live with us, and everybody comes directly off the street. And so we are working with them to help rehabilitate them, help them get their lives back and get back on track.
30: And Paula, take us into this story, because you are especially interested in helping kids aging out of foster care. Paula?
33: Absolutely. Ken has three major projects that he's working on in the month of August this year. But one of them is a program for kids aging out of the system, which he has done before. But Ken, I don't know that you've done it to this magnitude. Can we talk a little bit about your transition age youth shelters?
34: Yeah. And I think, you know, most of our listeners can probably imagine, what would it be like if you were 18 or 19 years old and you're trying to figure out adulthood without a safe place to sleep, without parents to fall back on, and sometimes just after years of foster care or family instability. And so what we're doing is we're there. We are that safety net. And so we have just opened up a brand new interim housing site for transitional age youth, usually between the ages of 18 and 24, where the majority of them have timed out of foster care. And then once they come to us, we surround them with stability, education, spiritual formation, employment opportunities, life skills, and most importantly, people that believe in them. And so to me, I live with a firm conviction, if we can intervene today, we have an opportunity to prevent a young person from becoming chronically homeless tomorrow. So intervention is critical.
30: It is indeed. Give us a kind of a real world example of what you're facing out there. So an individual who's been in the foster care system at around 18, 19 is at a point where they're out, they're done. And they probably don't have the resources behind them like a family with a mom and dad who've been there to kind of support them, right?
34: Yeah, as you can imagine, it's expensive to live in Los Angeles, even when you have a mom and a dad, and maybe you're trying to make something of yourself and you're going to college or a career. But imagine you have none of that. And so when these young adults face 18, 19, and all of a sudden they're not for everybody, but for many people in the foster care system, it might be a paycheck for the parent. And now you're not that paycheck anymore. And so I talk to so many foster, you know, kids that come out of foster care who've lived in 18, 20, 22 different homes growing up, and the amount of instability is unfathomable. And now all of a sudden they're out on their own. And unfortunately, unless there is a system to really help them, many of them will turn to, unfortunately, prostitution. They'll turn to gangs, trying to fit in somewhere. And so to me, there's nothing more important if we truly love our neighbor as we love ourselves, is to reach out and to be there to help these young adults, to grab them by the hand and say, you're not alone. We can walk with you. And that's what we're committed to doing.
30: Paula, let me have you do a follow-up question on this topic over to our guest.
33: There's also the issue of the support that they need, because so many kids during their time in foster care have never been allowed to make a decision for themselves. And then they turn 18, they're expected to know how to navigate life. But no, they've never made one decision in their entire life. Everything has been made for them, where they live, where they eat, what clothes they have, what school. Like you said, they've been 16, 17 different homes, different schools. And now they're 18 and we just expect for them to be able to make decisions, and they can't. So Ken, let's talk about the kind of resources and support that you have, because I think that's critical as well.
34: Yeah, whenever someone comes to us, it's not about warehousing people or just giving them a bed. It really is providing them the foundation for adulthood, starting with education. So we tell everyone that's with us, you either have to be going to school or you have to be some kind of employment. And so it's an essential. So when you come to us, because we want them to be successful. We don't want to give a handout. We really want to give that hand up and empower them. We also want to give them life skills. And so we offer them life skill classes. We offer financial literacy. And also we have mental health clinicians on site, because there's been a lot of trauma that takes place in young adults as they work themselves, you know, oftentimes through the system. And oftentimes they haven't learned how to have healthy relationships, and they certainly haven't learned how to live independently on their own. And so these are all part of the circumstances and the support systems that we surround each person with, because we must create a pathway out of homelessness. We don't want to just create a better system of homelessness. We want to create a pathway out of homelessness, and especially for those who, you know, live for decades, you know, of just sometimes suffering. You know, they don't need pity. They need opportunity. They need stability. And we are able to provide them the resources that they need.
30: I like how you have them have a stake in the game here, that they have to have employment or something going on to show that they're trying, that they're wanting to move. They don't just want a free handout. What kind of results have you seen? Is it too early to know, or are you actually seeing tangible results that you can share?
34: You know, this will be our second transitional age youth site. And so we still are keeping the one in Chatsworth and then opening this one. And we see tremendous results. It's amazing what happens when you can provide stability, when you can provide resources and a community of love and support. And so what we're seeing is oftentimes, you know, individuals will end up staying with us for 1 year, 2 years while they start working. We help them save their money. We help prepare them for tomorrow. And then oftentimes you might have two or three of them together say, hey, let's go rent an apartment together. And they launch out on their own. And others get good jobs and they, you know, make a career. And so we're finding once people get rooted and established within our system, they don't want to leave. You know, oftentimes when we were getting ready to open up this site in Encino, we had tremendous community resistance. And people were saying, you know what, you're going to be bringing in a bunch of gangsters and a bunch of hoodlums and drugs. And I tried to convince them, no, that's not the case at all. It's amazing when you provide people with an opportunity, they will respond. And but the key is to give them the opportunity.
30: Paula, back
0: over
30: to you.
0: And I know oftentimes, yeah, thank you. I know oftentimes people look at homeless people and they feel like they've done something to get themselves there. But these are kids who aged out of a system that we have provided for them, and a system that oftentimes has failed them. And unless there are programs like yours can, that these kids will become, they will have to be paid for by society for a very long period of time. They will either be homeless, they will be incarcerated. As we know, 75% of people incarcerated spent time in foster care. So unless we fix this early on with programs like this, we are just going to perpetuate the problem. We are going to continue to feed all of the social programs that we have to support people, many of which we failed when they were kiddos.
34: Either we address the problem now or we're going to address it later. And it's much more expensive and more difficult, the more trauma and you know, the more dysfunction people might develop by living on the streets. And so one of the best things that we can do is to intervene early and to help people now and to help establish, you know, a better future. And you're absolutely right. It's so easy to judge and to criticize individuals that might be homeless, that sometimes we need to pull back and say, what are the causes? What may have led to this? And so many of these young adults really have been victims. You know, nobody thinks to themselves when they're young, oh, when I grow up, I want to be homeless. I want to be without parents, you know. I want to be independent all on my own at 18. No. And so sometimes this is thrust upon people and they have to make those adjustments and they have to learn coping skills and mechanisms. And we want to make sure they learn the right coping skills and mechanisms so that they can thrive, that they can be successful adults. And that's what I love. I have story after story after story of individuals that came from the worst beginnings, but they're going to have the best endings.
30: Ken Kraft is with us. He is the CEO. He's the founder and CEO of Hope the Mission. Ken, all this takes resources. What funds Hope the Mission? How do you keep the lights on, the doors open? How do you provide the resources for these individuals?
34: Yeah, you know, like any nonprofit, you know, we have to work hard to obtain resources. And so, you know, of course, there's individual donors, there's foundations, there's corporations, there's churches. But we also have social enterprise. We have 9 thrift stores. And our thrift stores are great because people can go, they can shop and drop off donations. And it's a great way to generate income. And for those that are LA based, we're getting ready to reopen one of the most iconic restaurants in all of Los Angeles called the Original Pantry Cafe. And that's on Figueroa and 9th. And 100% of the proceeds will go right back into ending homelessness in Los Angeles.
30: Wow, that used to be Richard Rudin's place, right? He had that
34: exactly
30: one in his life.
34: Right. Yes, exactly right. And we're reopening it after it's been shut for a year.
30: If people want to find out more, because we're out of time, where can they look you up?
34: Yeah, please go to hopethemission.org. And that's our website. And you can learn more about Hope the Mission, what we're doing, the numbers of services, and how you personally can get involved. And we always encourage people to be engaged and be the solution of addressing these challenges we face in our community.
30: And Paula, just a quick mention, you've got a radio show of your own heard on our sister station, Paula Kratium. 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
30: And thank you. And thank you, Ken Kraft, founder and CEO of Hope the Mission. Take care, both of you.
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30: The Los Angeles County Sheriff's Department has agreed to a settlement with the U.S. Department of Justice to speed up concealed carry permit processing for eligible Californians. The settlement requires the Sheriff's Department to bring its procedures in line with the Supreme Court's Bruin decision. That decision affirmed a constitutional right to carry a handgun in public for self-defense. The DOJ sued the L.A. Sheriff's Department last year after applicants were found to be waiting an average of more than 9 months for the permits. Joining us to talk a bit about this is former L.A. County Sheriff Alex Villanueva, who is running for office to get his old job back. Thank you so much for being with us. Good to have you on.
1: Thank you, Larry. How are you doing?
30: I'm doing well. Your reaction, do you think the 9 months is just the bureaucracy, or do you think they're slow walking it because they didn't really want honest, law-abiding citizens to have guns?
1: Oh, they're definitely slow walking it. In fact, the Luna administration was sued by both the California Rifle and Pistol Association and the U.S. Department of Justice for that very same reason. In fact, they had, I think, in 2023-24, they had a two-year time period where they took in over 3,000 applications, I understand, and they issued two permits.
30: There's
1: no way on earth. Two permits. There's no on earth that could be justified, and that is definitely prima facie evidence of slow walking it.
30: Yeah. Why would they want to slow walk it? Why would they want to keep law-abiding citizens from having their affirmed Second Amendment rights affirmed by the Supreme Court?
1: Well, you have county government as a whole is very hostile to the Second Amendment, and they have a puppet in office who is more than willing to acquiesce to their demands to slow walk everything. And in fact, when I was in office is when the Bruin decision came down. The Board of Supervisors asked me to halt the issuing while they reviewed it legally. And I said, that's utter nonsense. Nothing changes by what we're doing. It actually makes it easier because now we don't have to go through the elaborate process of determining what constitutes good cause. So it actually facilitated our permit process and actually forced the hand of all the local municipal police departments who were routinely denying CCW permits. So that actually made the situation a lot better until Luna took office and decided to slow walk everything.
30: Sheriff Villanueva, what's your take on private citizen gun ownership? Does it hurt things, help things? Is it a non-issue? What's your take on private citizens having guns?
1: Well, there was a mass shooting at In-N-Out recently in the Midwest. And it was a private citizen armed with a gun that definitely changed the equation of whatever that would-be mass murder had in mind. So definitely, especially in L.A. County and L.A. City, where you have a dearth of officers and deputies on the streets, both agencies have severe staffing crises that are directly impacting public safety. Look at the takeovers and the looting that's happened over the last two weekends. It's astonishing lawlessness. So definitely having an armed, responsible citizenry is the best defense in the absence of law enforcement.
30: Yeah, you mentioned the street takeover. The news story from this week says another street takeover in Los Angeles led to looting. The owners of a liquor store in the Bellflower area say their store was damaged during a street takeover early Saturday. Last weekend, AutoZone stores in East L.A. and South L.A. were looted after similar takeovers. The Sheriff's Department says up to 150 cars blocked the street during the takeover. What's going on? Kind of give us, from what you understand, the street takeover mentality and what these individuals are trying to do.
1: Well, you have that fast and furious car culture where you're doing the street takeovers, you're doing the donuts, the drag racing, all those things are happening, but they're happening in the absence
32: of a visible presence of law enforcement. And when people call, for example, when the takeover goes from that to the looting, they call the local sheriff's station and no one shows up. And a good question is, how long did it take from the first 911 call to deputies showed up and sufficient deputies to address the situation? I guarantee you the number is going to be pretty sad.
3: Yeah. Now, you tell me, if a radio call came into you and you're an officer and you heard that there may be up to 150 cars blocking a street, what kind of a presence would you need to feel safe to even show up? Because you're outnumbered right off the bat.
32: Yeah. I mean, most of these people, it's a mob mentality. They're not exactly a direct specific threat unless there's a presence of weapons and things like that. But by the sheer numbers, you're right. You're outnumbered. So you're going to ask for mutual aid. You're going to ask for backup from surrounding sheriff stations until you can assemble a group of, 15, 20 plus deputies and radio cars. Then you can start putting a dent on the equation and change the outcome. But in the absence of that, the street takeovers will continue to proliferate.
3: Yeah. Wanted to ask you about the Flock camera controversy. Get your take on it. These privately owned cameras record license plates and other things about a vehicle. And there's been some complaints about them. Obviously, apparently there's alleged cases where an officer accessed it to find out the whereabouts of a ex-girlfriend's boyfriend or something. But beyond that, what is your take on Flock cameras? Are they mostly a good thing, or do you worry about people's rights to privacy? I guess they just agreed not to maintain their data forever, but to delete it after several days. Your take on it?
32: Well, I think Flock is just a name brand for automatic license plate readers known as ALPERS, and they've been in use for decades now. And the fact is, when it comes to privacy, the question is, does government have the right to be seeing what they're seeing? And anything that's in public, there is no expectation of privacy. And that includes you're driving a vehicle that has a license plate on it. You don't have any expectation of privacy. That has been thoroughly debated and settled as case law. And the misuse occurs when someone individually gets a hold of a database, like you mentioned, like that one officer trying to find an ex-girlfriend or something like that. Well, there's already laws on the book that cover that. And that should be, that individual should be held accountable, both civilly and criminally. But taking away the ALPERS is a radical idea, which is basically is going to eliminate law enforcement ability to solve crimes, including murders, kidnappings, and all those things, carjacking, because those ALPERS help pinpoint where vehicles are at. It actually tells deputies when we get a hit on a stolen vehicle that it's traveling through a certain area, we have a chance to locate the vehicle and arrest the person driving it, and sometimes saving a victim. So the people that are against that typically are the ones who are involved in criminal activity to begin with, and they'll hide under the umbrella like, oh, this is about a civil right and a privacy issue. No, no, no. They're looking at privacy for criminals to operate more freely.
3: And lastly, there's a story that says a piece of legislation in Sacramento is being considered. People who helped ICE may be barred from public sector jobs. Can they do that?
32: No, they cannot do that. I mean, that is utterly reprehensible. And your sentence started with legislation in Sacramento. Automatically, that means it's going to be bad. you delivered as promised. That is just sheer idiocy. And that is part of the long war that Sacramento has had against law enforcement. It continues unabated. And they just found a newfound toy to chew on. Let's, hey, just do everything possible. ICE still has a job to do. We don't want local law enforcement being involved in immigration enforcement. I think that's been well established. However, we should not be in the position of obstructing federal immigration enforcement and trying to harm local hiring of law enforcement just to do virtue signaling against ICE is just, oh my God, it's deplorable. But then again, it's Sacramento, so it doesn't surprise me.
3: But isn't that the virtue signaling what they want to do? I mean, they know, and I'm told this, that many times people who put forth legislation, wink, wink, no, it's not going to pass the constitutional test, but they do it anyway to appeal to a particular subset of the audience, the voters, thinking, I've got your back. There just seems to be this effort to coddle to a group of people who may have broken the laws to come to our country. Your reaction?
32: Oh, you're right on the money. This is look at me legislation, right up there with feel good legislation. Good example is Safe Streets for All Act. I think it was SB 357, which outlawed or got rid of the crime of loitering with intent to commit prostitution. Sacramento, the governor, they were warned if you put that law in the books, it's going to eliminate the enforcement of red light district. It's going to harm children. It's going to increase human trafficking. And they did it anyway because it made them look good to their constituency. And what happened? Now we got red light districts everywhere, as promised. So, yeah. Again, it's all about virtue signaling.
3: Much of what's passed up there is done just to look like they're doing something. And they don't care about the consequences. They do it over and over again. And I think as long as there's an unbalance with one party rule, there's no way to stop it, is there?
32: You're right on the money there. I tell you, in Washington, D.C., depending on which party is in office, you still has a sizable opposition on the other side of the fence. There's a back and forth between policies. It's going to maybe trend one way or the other, but overall, there's always someone looking over someone else's shoulder from the opposite party. Here in California and the county of L.A., the city of L.A., there's no one looking over anybody's shoulders, and this is what you get.
3: Lastly, there is a story that says ICE agents may soon be wearing electric gloves capable of delivering painful shocks. Have you ever seen or heard of a device like this?
32: I've actually seen an exhibition of that device. I wore one once. It was at a conference. I think it was Major County Sheriff's Association, and they had different vendors with different less lethal devices. That was one of them that was on display. And it just depends on, I mean, it's a tool that could be useful. It has the potential of being abused. And I think the track record of ICE training and enforcement of their regulations is not very impressive. So I'd have hesitation on how they would plan on using this and deploy it and supervise its use.
3: Yeah. If you don't like shaking hands, it'd be something nice to have on. You could, ow.
32: That's true.
3: Sure. How can people follow your campaign?
32: My website is alexvillanueva2026.com. You can volunteer, donate, get informed there. And on the social media, you can find me at Sheriff Villanueva 33 on Instagram, Facebook, and Alex Villanueva 33 on X.
3: Thank you much. Take care.
32: All right, you too.
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15: This is SoCal Connection with Larry Marino, a discussion with and about newsmakers who are impacting our lives here in Southern California.
3: The Trump administration is launching a new strategy to tackle homelessness, arguing that treating addiction and mental illness must come before simply providing housing. To learn a bit about the different ways to approach this subject of homelessness and talk a bit about these issues is Tom Scott. He is the executive director of the California State Association of Public Administrators, Public Guardians, and Public Conservators. Tom, thank you so much for being with us.
17: No, thanks for having me on, Larry.
3: Briefly, tell us what your organization does.
17: So our organization is made up of all 58 counties in the state of California, and then we also have 970 individual public administrators, guardians, conservators, and they all, by state law, have to be accredited. So our association primarily is about that, crediting these people so they're licensed. And then secondly, you know, with the state of California, mental health, all of these issues at the forefront, I mean, legislatively, we've gotten a lot more involved, whether it's Care Court, SB 43, and some of those kinds of issues.
3: All right, let's get into what the feds want to do and basically explain to us the different things here. Okay, treatment first. It sounds like its name. Some people advocate for treating people first, as opposed to housing first. What's the difference?
17: Well, I mean, first of all, I will applaud the administration for bringing to light the issue of addiction and mental health. I mean, that is that needs to be discussed in this country, having serious discussions about it. And certainly, you know, you have to prioritize treatment. I mean, you know, I noticed the LA City Council, by a 10-3 vote, has removed all of these anti-camping restrictions, at parks throughout the city. And I'm like, if that's your solution to housing, you know, this is going to turn into a nightmare. And I mean, like, when you just look at the raw numbers, I mean, okay, let's say nationally there are 266,000 unsheltered homeless. And of those, California has about 120,000 of them, roughly 45%. And of those, you know, you're talking 67% with mental illness problems, and then 40% with addiction problems. I mean, the problem is massive, just in the state of California, put aside nationally. And if you don't have treatment facilities, if you don't have beds, and I think that's the biggest, despite Proposition 1, you know, that we passed here in California, it's going to take a long time to bring treatment facilities online. And the folks I deal with, there is no room at the inn. I mean, a lot of homeless are just being dumped at hospitals and turned away. Hospitals can't handle it. And the kind of treatment you're talking about is not like your schizophrenic son vanishes for 2 weeks and we find him and we medicate him and then we release him. And, you know, he's back on the street, off the meds again. I mean, it's just cyclical. So I applaud the administration for bringing to light the issue of addiction and mental illness. But in the state of California, the counties are the ones that have to deal with it. They get no state funding. These are all unfunded mandates. And it is really a tough job. You know, just when I cited those numbers to you, I mean, the magnitude is huge.
3: Give us a bit of an update. I think the last time we spoke, we briefly talked about care courts, and you are involved in that area as well. You have members of your organization that are care courts. Has that moved forward, or once again, is the problem so big that you just, at this point, it doesn't really exist yet, or at least in LA?
17: I think there are some areas where care court's working, but again, people need to remember it's voluntary. I mean, if your son or daughter doesn't want to go into it, or you don't want to commit a family member to it, you know, then that's that. You know, it's the same with SB 43. By expanding gravely disabled to include addiction, you know, is it working? I mean, I feel like sometimes the state of California passes these laws and they say to the counties, just implement it. Like, what is your problem? Just implement. And you know as well as I do, every county in this state, every city in this state is struggling financially, let alone not having any state monies to assist them in implementing some of these things. So, I mean, and also, I guess the other issue is the privacy laws in this state. I mean, if you have a schizophrenic son, he has the same privacy rights that you have. And if he doesn't want you to know where he is, or if he doesn't want to go into treatment, and you can't even find out whether he's in treatment, I mean, the privacy laws in this state are really strict. And I think on some levels, they create an impediment.
3: Does that mean in the perfect situation, you would support, or your organization members would support, forcing homeless in some cases into treatment, even if they don't want to?
17: Well, you know, that's a huge issue. And, you know, if you even attempt it, you're going to get pushback from the ACLU, disabled rights. I mean, I think both of those organizations were opposed to care court and both opposed SB 43. So you get into this quagmire where it's like, look, people, the numbers are what the numbers are. It's like the 800-pound gorilla, sort of like senior care. No one wants to talk about it, but I mean, if you have to put mom in a senior care at Oakmont and it's $12,000 a month, you know, God help you. You know, senior care is like outrageous.
3: Yeah.
17: And it's the same, you know, on these issues.
3: Yeah. All right. You know, I think there are a lot of people listening who have said that Californians have been very generous, at least LA County voters have been asked to support various measures over the time to help fund all this. But if I'm hearing you correctly, it's still a money issue somewhat. And I don't think people feel comfortable with just throwing more money at this. So
17: no, and I think, you know, for the $24 billion that the Newsom administration has committed to homeless, and I know multiple legislators have called for an audit of that money. I mean, where, like, when I first got into this stuff, I was always told, look, there are plenty of resources. It's just whether you can find them. And I think it's a fair question as to, you know, where did that $24 billion go to? Because I'll tell you, it didn't go to county government. And those are the folks that I deal with in, like, and who are firsthand on the front lines of fighting addiction, mental illness, conservators, you know, guardians.
3: Right. And I mean, the allegations float out there somewhere, not a lot of proof yet, but you have some people saying that the homeless industrial complex and fraud, maybe some organizations created themselves to get some of the money. I mean, I don't know.
17: But anytime you, and you know this, I mean, whether it's EDD, whether it's, you know, PPP, I hate to be throwing acronyms, but anytime you have that, internationally, you're going to have people look at that pot. I mean, someone said that, like, in the federal government, there is probably $1 trillion a year of fraud committed, you know, especially after COVID. I would also add one thing. I think another thing that's problematic in California is, you know, law enforcement, like where I live, Sacramento County, the sheriff has said point blank,

0: resources, you know, for, in a sense, teams that go out with social workers to try and get people into treatment. If they start cutting those programs, I mean, we're going to be in a free fall.
1: Yeah. Yeah. We hear stuff. Certain things are reported. Problems with getting folks off the street. There are people who are counties and cities and agencies that rent like a hotel space and beds. And they describe it like herding cats. You get maybe people off the street 4 days and then they walk away. And the county or the city or the organization's on the hook for the whole month's rent for the place. What, in the broadest sense, what's one thing cities, counties, communities could do that would improve the homeless situation as far as us out there in the public seeing fewer people on the streets?
0: You know, I think, I mean, you know, I hate to be that doubting Thomas. I mean, I guess I was named aptly, but I once talked to somebody who said, you know, honestly, I mean, if we're being real, there probably isn't a solution to the homeless problem. I mean, there are people, and you see the same people that I see on the streets. They're very content. They don't want to be in a structure. I mean, if you're mentally ill, you don't want to be in a structured society where there's rent or there's, you know, rules, and you just want to hang out with your friends. And if that's drugs, if that's alcohol, you know, whatever the case may be, but no restrictions. And, you know, I think there will always be people, you know, look, there are a percent, I don't know what the percent is, but that guy or gal that lost their job, that are living in their car, yeah, I think we can get them. I mean, I think totally.
1: Yeah, you can get some of them.
0: But these other numbers, the other 120,000 in California, that is a tough uphill fight.
1: Yeah.
0: And I feel for county government. I feel for all levels of government because, you know, I know people want solutions.
1: Yeah.
0: And it is not an easy job. The people I deal with, conservators, guardians, I mean, it is a thankless job. And I'm grateful for the work they do because I know it goes sort of unnoticed.
1: Yeah, but it's a big, big task. Tom Scott, Executive Director, California State Association of Public Administrators, Public Guardians, and Public Conservatives. Thank you so much.
0: Thank you, Larry, as always.
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1: A strong El Nino could make this one winter the wettest ever for California. We're going to talk a bit about that in a segment that we're doing now, kind of preparing for El Nino. Watch out, it'll be a bust. You know how it is. You always talk about something and you say, oh, it's going to be here because they're all hyping this up. You know, 70, 80%. Chance of lots of rain could be worse than something back in the 50s. Well, to talk with us about what we should do, probably anyway, to be ready for things that could happen, is Andrew Dowd. He's a public information officer with Ventura County Fire Department. Andrew Dowd, thank you for being with us.
3: Great to be with you as always, Larry.
1: Am I right, though, when we talk this up, maybe it won't happen? And, you know, it's still important, right?
3: Well, absolutely. And I like to think of it this way. This is a probability, not a certainty. That's what we prepare for. We prepare for probabilities, not certainties. And so when there's a probability of major flooding, when there's a probability of significant wildfire, when there's a probability of earthquakes or other natural disasters, that's what we're encouraging residents to be prepared for.
1: So where do we start? I mean, okay, it's going to rain. I think we had a couple El Nino years, a few years in a row, lots of rain. You know, it's like clean the gutter.

0: If you don't live in an area where a lot's going to happen, you're probably going to be okay. But we know there's places that the second it rains here in California, there's a problem, right?
1: Well, absolutely. And that's the big thing that we always drive home. The idea that each family has to assess their individual risk. Where you live may be more flood prone. Where you live may be prone to mudslides or have access issues. And so you have to kind of first start by evaluating your own situation. We know that El Niños are reliably, typically wetter seasons around here. And having said that, we also know a lot of times what the flood patterns look like in the communities that we're in. And so understanding your risk based on where you live is really the first step in figuring out how do I create resilience. And that resilience is the ability to both prepare for and recover from these emergencies with minimal disruption to life and property. That's what we mean by resilience.
0: So if you're along a hillside, probably runoff, right? If you're in a low-lying area where things drain into, probably flooding. And any of us who drive or are in cars need to understand the dangers of standing water, that you cannot tell how deep it is, right?
1: Oh, absolutely. 6 inches of moving water in the roadway can sweep you off of your feet. 12 inches of moving water can slide your car away. A lot of times we don't know how deep that standing water or moving water is. So even getting into standing water can cause a vehicle to hydroplane. Everybody in Southern California knows how likely accidents are during these kinds of rain events. So there are a swath things that we want people to be prepared for and to really plan for. I often say that if it's raining, give yourself, whatever your commute time is, add a half again. So if it's an hour-long commute, add half an hour. Don't be in a rush. It's the time when you really want to be cautious and conscientious to prevent a tragic accident.
0: Yeah. I report the traffic on the radio in the morning, and every time it rains, you always hear about jackknife trucks, you know. Mm-hmm. What goes on? It's something to do with the inertia, the weight of the contents in a truck. If they have to put their brakes on because somebody has moved in, the back of the truck keeps moving, right?
1: Well, yeah. And the big thing that you can do as a driver during these kinds of situations is increase following distance. I just got back from a vacation where I was down driving the freeways throughout Los Angeles with some family from out of town. And we all know that everybody drives very close. You got people on your bumper, you're in bumper to bumper traffic. More you can increase following distance, the safer you're going to be, the more you're able to react to things that you see in the road and give yourself adequate stopping time. So while we can't stop a truck knife from jackknifing or a truck from jackknifing or another vehicle accident from occurring, we can stop ourselves from becoming involved in that, giving ourselves more reaction time, more braking distance. It's just a very safe way to drive.
0: All right. So these are things that could happen when you're on the highway. Understanding El Nino, how it could impact your areas. We mentioned before, is it going to be flooding, mudslides, maybe even some coastal erosion? It depends where you are. Have you ever experienced a major El Nino event before? Well, we had a couple of them a few years ago, and you were working. What kinds of problems did you have from those? Were there some significant issues?
1: Well, yeah. I mean, back in 2018, for example, we had a significant catastrophic debris flow that occurred in Montecito. Over 20 people were killed in that horrific accident. And I think that I don't know whether that was an El Nino year, but it gives you an idea of what these incredibly powerful rainstorms are capable of in burn scar areas. We have also seen that there are all kinds of flooding risks that come along with El Nino. In 1 year alone in our community, we had to do over 100 swift water rescues. That is a tremendous number. And so we need to remain vigilant. We have to remain prepared. And, you know, El Nino is kind of a two-sided risk. It's a double risk because we have the risk of the winter risk of the flooding and the mudslides and debris flows. But then there's the summer risk, the near-term risk of the effect on fire season that we can actually see more drier weather in the short term, increased heat that comes, as we've just noticed with all of these heat waves in Southern California. So it really can have a kind of 1-2 punch effect of increasing our fire risk now and increasing our flood risk later.
0: All right. Now, I think the Montecito one, some of it happened at night. People really didn't feel like they knew it was coming. So important that we have a way of getting alerts, isn't there?
1: Absolutely. And I drive this point home at every opportunity I can. One of the critical things to being prepared for an emergency is staying informed. And how do you stay informed? In your local community, wherever you are, Ventura County, LA County, Orange County, wherever you may live, you need to sign up for evacuation alerts. Now, in Ventura County, that is through VC Alert. That if you Google that, it'll take you to a website where you can register for evacuation notifications. The second thing you can do is follow reliable sources of information. So apps like WatchDuty is a great app to have to follow wildfire information. Each local community and county has their own information site. In Ventura County, we use vcemergency.com. And that website has all of the latest information on any type of disasters, floods, brush fires, etc. So having a good, reliable source of information and staying informed is incredibly important. And there's a third piece, kind of the third leg to this. Get connected with your community. We found during the Sandy fire that there were neighborhoods that had these group chats and were sharing information with each other. By staying connected with your community, you have local resources, people who you can rely on, and when disaster strikes, you can be sharing information and communicating with them. So staying informed, getting making sure you're notified, and building that sense of local community notifications within your small group, incredibly important piece of resilience.
0: Still a good idea to have a radio, right? I mean, we think of our cell phones as being kind of the connection, but you know, when bad things happen, they're saying the cell phone, it's only as good as the cell phone network's working, right?
1: 100%. Absolutely. We've seen in numerous major disasters that when power is out and cell towers may become impacted, you might lose a cell signal. So having a plan for what you're going to do with that, a battery-operated or a crank-operated radio that you can go to get reliable information is incredibly important. Some people like to have satellite systems, you know, Starlink type of system or something comparable where you can get internet access even when the phone networks are down. Having backup power or a battery backup system in your home or some kind of generator, having flashlights and battery, all those emergency things that, you know, we talk about and we preach and sometimes it feels like you're saying it over and over again. Until an emergency strikes and you really need it, then you realize, oh my God, I really should have followed that advice. I should have been paying attention to that.
0: Yeah. I lived for a while. I grew up here in Southern California. Then I moved to Florida for a couple of years, worked in broadcasting there. And this is the time that Hurricane Andrew was going to come through. And I was in the Tampa area and it actually came through Miami. We didn't get anything, not even rain. But you should have seen the people hit the local stores and pick up supplies and then get them and then return them right after. I'm thinking, wait a second.
1: I know.
0: Why do you do that? Have it on hand. Yeah. You need to have supplies ready, not just something that's in the forecast. So anyway.
1: Well, you know, and in my role, I have to kind of look inward because here I am sharing these messages every opportunity I can to encourage people to be prepared. I got to look inward at myself and I'll tell you what I've got in my house. I have a Goal Zero battery operated generator. So it is a battery generator that can run things in my house. I have a propane dual fuel that has both propane and gasoline generators separately. I have cases of water. I have probably 3 weeks of good food supply available. We have batteries, we have candles, we have a community connection text group within our neighborhood. We have plans for where we're going to meet in an evacuation. And I know it may sound like over the top, but we're ready. We're prepared when a disaster hits and I have to go to work and my wife and daughter are home by themselves. I need to know that they're okay.
0: Yeah. And the little stuff. Have you inspected your roof? Have you checked the gutters, the drainage system for potential leaks or blockages? Do you know how to get sandbags? Can you get them? Or flood barriers? This is stuff you should figure out now, you know.
1: Absolutely. Right? Absolutely. Well in advance of an emergency. And especially, like I said, you assess your own risk. What's my risk to my property? There are places where you might really need to have sandbags. There are places where you might need to have two or three different evacuation routes. You know, we kind of break it into four simple things you can do. Kind of these four pillars of resilience. The first one is to prepare your home. For wildfire, that may mean defensible space in zone zero, hardening your home against wildfire. For flooding risk, it might mean planning where you're going to be putting sandbags and how you may need to channel water. Then just preparing your home. Second, have a kit, have a plan. Know what you're going to do and have all of the supplies necessary so you can survive for days and take with you if you have to evacuate. Then stay informed. We talk about good, reliable sources of information, getting notifications, staying in a local community group. And the fourth thing is really to coordinate, like I said, with your community. Consider joining a block group, a fire safe council. There's lots of things that you can do on an individual level to make sure that not only you, but your neighbors are prepared.
0: All good stuff. Out of time, we want to be ready for El Nino. Even if it does or doesn't come, it's better to be prepared. Appreciate you being with us on the program today. Thank you so much. My guest, Andrew Dowd, Ventura County Fire. Thank you so much.
1: Thank you, Larry.
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4: 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They said have an abortion. She said no. 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The procedure will be done on her. The child is growing inside her body. 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
6: When George Washington accepted command of the Continental Army, Americans were fighting a king and determined not to replace one form of unchecked power with another. Washington understood the difference between authority and ownership. In 1775, he declared, "When we assume the soldier, we do not lay aside the citizen." Even as commander of America's army, Washington remembered that he remained one of the people and that the power entrusted to him was never his to keep. He did not fight to rule America. He fought so Americans could govern themselves. Washington's example gave the young nation something more than victory. It gave America a standard for leadership. Those who hold power must remain accountable to the people they serve. Because in a free nation, leadership is not ownership. It is a duty and a trust.
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9: Hello and welcome as we lift up Jesus with Pastor Dudley Rutherford. I'm Kyle Welch. In the challenging times we live in today, we believe that God's holy word is the single most important source to all the answers we need and are searching for. Jesus tells us in Matthew 7:24 that anyone who hears his words and puts them into practice is like a wise man who built his house on solid rock. It is our hope with this program to help you grow in your daily walk with Jesus Christ. Lift Up Jesus is part of an outreach ministry from Shepherd Church in Los Angeles, California. Our pastor is Dudley Rutherford, and we join him right now with his message for us today.
10: We're starting a brand new series called Be Fit. And so for the next 6 weeks, we're going to be talking about being faithful, because there's coming a day where every one of us will stand before a holy God. And you will want to hear the words at that moment. You'll want to hear the words, "Well done, thy good and faithful servant." That's what you'll want. Amen. And the letter I is to be invested. That means that you get involved, that you participate, that you're not a spectator. And I truly believe that church, we've got to a point where it's almost like a spectator sport. Like you come in and sit down and you watch what's happening instead of actually participating. And it's like an NFL football game. If you've ever watched an NFL football game, they say that a football game is like, it's like 22 guys that are in desperate need of rest. And there's 70,000 people that are in desperate need of exercise. And that's kind of what church has become. And Ray talked about that today, that when you walk in here, that you should be participating. You should be worshiping. I have a hard time when people post pictures at home watching on television that somehow they think that's church. That's not church. That's not participating. That's really being a spectator. So we want you to be invested to these different areas that we're going to be looking at. And the letter T is to be trustworthy. That means that you deserve the trust in a way, that you're authentic, that you're reliable, that you understand and you are a person of integrity and willing to be held accountable. We're going to be asking you each week to do certain things, not to earn salvation, but because you're saved, we want to challenge you to some things. And if you look at that list, there's an insert. I want you to grab that insert. It has a list of the next 6 weeks. Today we're going to look at your work, where you work. We're going to talk specifically about your job and where you work today. Next week we're going to be talking about your words. We're actually going to hand out a swear jar next week. You say, "Are you serious?" Yes, because we want to get in shape physically and spiritually. And in 2 weeks we're going to be looking at in everything that you do, not just your words, but in everything that you do, that we need to be fit, faithful, invested, and trustworthy. We do need some, that third week, we're going to do some boot camps. We're going to encourage you to do some exercise, maybe even some push-ups, set-ups. Can you do that? Maybe. We're going to do some prayer walks. We're going to encourage everyone in the church to walk for 20 minutes before you go to bed in your neighborhood and do a prayer walk where you walk up and down the street and pray for people in your neighborhood. How many of you would like to do that? All right. Imagine if we all did that. We're going to talk about your witness. We're going to do worship. We're going to give you some things to do. We're looking at doing a 3-day water fast. That's nothing but water for 3 days. Oh, it's going to be tough. It's going to be tough. It's going to be tough, but we'll talk about that. And then in the wilderness, when you're not feeling right, when things don't seem to be going right, we still want to be faithful. Amen. We're going to encourage you to do a digital detox. We're going to see if we can go 7 days without social media, without being on the internet. You think we can do these things? We're going to try. There is a QR code for the boot camp. We're looking for volunteers. If you lead, if you're an exercise person and you know how to lead boot camps or you have a certain thing that you like to lead, we need volunteers for that, and we're all going to be encouraging people to sign up for one of those boot camps. If you're still alive at the end of these 6 weeks, we've got a gold medal that we're going to present, and this is only for the people that participate. Okay, we got to get off of our chairs, and we got to get out into the world, and actively be involved in our community. So, be looking forward for that if you get through all that. So grab your sermon notes. There's some sermon notes in there if you'd grab those as well. We want to begin by looking at and talking about our work, our place of employment, wherever that is for you. I want to begin with this verse, Psalm chapter 90, verse 17. It reads, "May the favor," everybody say favor. Look at these words. "May the favor of the Lord our God rest upon you." How many of you would like the blessing of God, the favor of God, the hand of God to just simply, not just like touch you, but actually rest upon you? How many of you would like that? I hope you're raising your hand. And then it says, "May God establish." May God establish the work of our hands for us. Yes. One of the few times in the Bible where it repeats the whole line. "May the favor of the Lord our God rest upon us, and may He establish the work of our hands for us." Yes, establish the work of our hands. What does that mean, that He would establish the work of our hands? It means that the work that we do would have a purpose, that the work that we do would be fruitful, and that the work that we do would have an eternal element, an eternal reward. So that's what we're looking to accomplish today. Number one in your notes, write this down. I want you to know, wherever it is you work, that work is a gift from God. Work is a gift from God. A lot of times we go to work and we're kind of bummed out. We don't want to go to work. We got a bad attitude. You need to understand, as you walk into wherever that is you work, that ability to work there comes from God. And so He says, don't ever forget. Don't ever forget that truth. You should remember that every day. Deuteronomy chapter 8, verse 17 says, "You may say to yourself that it is my power and it is the strength of my hands that have produced this wealth for me." But verse 18 says, "But remember, don't ever forget, it's the Lord your God, for it is He who gives you the ability to produce." Now, there are many different types of jobs. I came up with five different major categories, and then I just thought of all the jobs and put them into one of these five categories. We have builders and makers. Those are the carpenters, the electricians, the plumbers, the mechanics, the architects, the engineers, the farmers, the roofers, the people that work in construction. Then you have a category called the caregivers. Those are the doctors, the nurses, the teachers, the police officers, the firefighters, counselors, social workers, pastors. I would put the military in that category. Then you have business leaders. These are the CEOs, the CFOs, the bankers, the real estate agents, the entrepreneurs, the managers, financial advisors, insurance agents. Then we have the creators and the communicators. These would be the writers, the journalists, the musicians, the photographers, the filmmakers, the actors, the radio hosts, public speakers, social media content creators. We'll throw them in there. And then we have the servers or the supporters. These would be the chefs, the bakers, the waitresses, the janitors, the hairstylists, which I have one if you need one. I've got a suggestion. Then we have the retail workers, the delivery drivers, which my wife knows all of them. Then there's the flight attendants, the hotel workers, the ET technicians, coaches, and coordinators. So those are all the jobs. Of course, there's one job that's greater than all the other jobs, and that's being a home builder, someone who stays home and raises children. Amen? That would be the greatest job on the list. The second greatest job is to be a grandfather. Just so you know, I'm just throwing that out there. But each of these jobs and many others require a unique skill set for that particular task. And don't forget, Deuteronomy 8 reads, remember, it's the Lord your God, for it is He who gives you that ability. There is a God in heaven, and the Bible says that when we're in our mother's womb, that God is knitting us together. And before you were ever birthed into this amazing planet, God put inside of you unique skills, unique gifts and talents that allow you to work and serve and to contribute in some particular field. And then on top of that, He has blessed you with a sound body and a sound mind. And then on top of that, He's blessed you to live in the greatest country in the world, the United States of America. And then He has blessed you to live in one of the greatest cities in the entire world, the great city of Los Angeles. Just want you to know that your work, your job, your career is a gift from God. Amen, amen, amen. And then write this down. You should have a sense of joy when you go to work. If you're working in a profession that is suited to your skill set, and you know that work is a gift that comes from God, you can have joy in that job. John Maxwell said, he was talking about the secret to job fulfillment. He said, you need to find something that you enjoy doing so much that you would gladly do it for free. And then learn to do it so well that people would be happy to pay you to do that job. And there is some truth to that. But my idea of job fulfillment is much higher than that. To me, job fulfillment is when you're doing the job that God in heaven has created you to do. The Bible tells us in Ephesians 2:10 that we are all God's handiwork. That goes back to when He knit us together. I like that word handiwork, that we are God's handiwork created in Christ Jesus to do good works, which God prepared in advance for us to do. In other words, God knew before we ever knew the things that He wanted us to be involved with. Sometimes we think that jobs are a part of the curse of sin. I got to go to work because of the curse of sin. And did you know that before, everybody say the word before, did you know that before sin ever entered into the world that God gave Adam a job? Before the curse of sin. Yes, in your Bibles, in Genesis chapter 2, verse 15, here's what the Bible says, that the Lord God took the man, his name is Adam, and He put him into this garden called the Garden of Eden, and He put him in that garden to work it, to take care of it. He was a farmer. And what verse is this? What verse? 15. Well, when did the woman show up? Oh, seven verses later in verse 22. Ladies, you showed up in verse 22. Before a woman ever came on this planet, God created Adam and said, I'm going to put you in the garden. I'm going to give you a job. Your job is to take care of it. Seven verses later, He gives him a woman. It wasn't until the next chapter, chapter 3, is when those two people ate the fruit of the tree and sin entered into the world. My point is, before God gave Adam a woman and before both of them sinned, God gave Adam a job. So don't think that your job, if you have to go to work, is a part of the curse of sin. Ecclesiastes 3:22 says, there is nothing better for a man than to enjoy his work. So there can be joy if you know that your work is a gift of God and you're doing that which God has called you to do. Amen? Amen, amen, amen. Come on, come on, come on. You can clap for that. Number two, we need to approach our work as though Jesus were your boss. You mean that two-legged devil that I work for? Yes. You go in there and work for that old guy and just act like that guy's Jesus. Look what Colossians 3:23 says. It says, whatever you do. Now, I read some jobs. I didn't count how many jobs I named, maybe 50 different kinds of jobs. And I'm going to guess most of you have one of those 50 jobs. But maybe there were some jobs there that I didn't come up with, and that's fine as well. It says, whatever you do, work at it with all of your heart as working for the Lord, not for man. I want to ask you, what would happen Monday morning, which is tomorrow, when you go to work, that before you walked in that door, you'd made up your mind, when I go through this door, I'm going to serve everyone in here just like I was serving Jesus. Your supervisor, your manager, your boss, your fellow employees. You say, well, I own my own company. Yeah, but who's your boss? You wouldn't have that job without, you need to treat everybody in there as though you were treating Jesus, serving Jesus. What does it say? Whatever you do, work at it with all your heart as working for the Lord. What would happen at your work? Number one, write this down. You would excel with great enthusiasm. You'd have a better attitude. You'd have more output, more effort. You would not show up late. You wouldn't be lazy. You wouldn't take shortcuts. You certainly wouldn't be discouraged if you truly believe your boss was Jesus. If you were involved in sales, you'd make extra calls. You'd be extra sweet. You'd be extra kind. You would be extra courteous. If you're a nurse or a doctor and you're caring for a patient, that patient would receive extra attention. It would receive extra due diligence. If you're a musician and your job, God gave you the gift to write songs, it would change the types of songs that you create because you would be creating songs that would bring honor to the Lord Jesus Christ. If you're in the service industry of any kind and you had a difficult customer, a strange customer, you would still give your very best. Jesus said, whatever you do for the least of these, you are doing them unto me. I would suggest that your enthusiasm, that level of enthusiasm would go up a couple of notches. Your effort would be off the charts if you truly walked in there and believed and served as though Jesus were your boss. And you know what that carnal, worldly boss would do? He would notice and he would equate your effort and your enthusiasm and your excellent work habits, he would equate that with the God that you serve. The Bible says in Philippians 2, so that you may become blameless and pure and children of God without fault in this crooked and depraved generation in which you, as a believer, why you would shine like the stars of the universe as you held out the word of life. Oh, I believe that to be true. You would excel with great enthusiasm. Number two, you would always do more than what was expected. A believer should always do more than what that boss expects. Can anybody say amen? You know, Jesus talked about going the extra mile. Do you remember that sermon in Matthew? And that means, and I've preached a whole sermon on that a believer should go far beyond what anybody reasonably has, you know, a level of expectation over you. Of all the people that work where you work, if there's one person doing more work than anybody else, giving more effort than anybody else, having a better attitude than anybody else, it ought to be the one in that workforce that is a believer in Jesus Christ. Can someone say amen to that? I want to read to you a story in Genesis chapter 24, so take your Bibles and turn all the way back there. By the time you get to Genesis chapter 24, Abraham is old. In fact, if you look at chapter 24, the very first line says Abraham was now old. Everybody do this. Do this. Turn to your neighbor and say, Abraham's old. Say, how old? Say, how old? Are you ready for this number? By the time you come to Genesis chapter 24, he's 140 years old.
9: 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If you're like me, you've discovered there are some books in the Bible that are not always easy to navigate through. Like, for instance, the book of Proverbs. 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
11: I'm Irvin Hurd, and this is my wife, Chip Hurd. And we've been members here at Shepherd for going on 13 years now.
12: Giving is an uncomfortable conversation for most people. And I guess I didn't have a problem with that because when you grow up poor, you don't have anything anyway. So everything God gave me, it just seemed right to give back. So when I learned about Malachi and the fact that we were supposed to give back a tenth from the top, not after we do everything else and then whatever's left. And that just seemed to make sense. It was fair. It was loving to a loving God.
11: We work in a seasonal business, and between productions and
12: hiatus,
11: productions shutting down, I didn't have a job. But somehow all the bills got paid, and God always provided. And He also gave me a peace during that period because I knew He would provide. We're always having to monitor and learn about stewardship and find ways to make sure that we are doing what God called us to do. And there are periods where it just doesn't look like it's going to work out. There are periods where it looks like things are just upside down, topsy-turvy. How is this going to work itself out? But somehow, God finds a way to get us through it. And He also gives us the ability to have peace in the process. I have times where I'm looking at the checkbook and looking at what we have committed ourselves to, not what God has committed us to, but what we've committed ourselves to, and having to realign priorities.
12: I think it eventually works itself out. He starts giving you wisdom about which thing to do so that you may have a rough this month and a rough next month, maybe an even rougher next month, but somewhere in there, if the heart is to do the thing He asked you to do, He will work it out for you. And that's the part we don't want to see what's going to happen.
11: We don't tithe with the thought that we are tithing to get from God.
12: Yeah.
11: We're tithing because we have gotten from God. God has already given to us, and all He asks us is to give back that 10%. And so He gave first, and we give second.
9: I'm Kyle Welch, inviting you to join us again next week at this same time as we lift up Jesus with Pastor Dudley.
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16: What do you do when someone says something about you that isn't true? It may depend on what they say. For example, we're quick to set the record straight when we're criticized.
17: Never take out the trash?
18: You can't say I never take out the trash.
17: Okay, maybe not never. Maybe once a year you take it out without me nagging you.
18: No, I did it 2 weeks ago.
16: But what about when someone says something positive?
19: You really did a great job on that project.
20: Well, thanks. It was my pleasure.
16: When we take the credit someone else deserves, it's really a subtle form of boasting, and it shows a lack of love. God's word says, love does not boast.
19: Honey, you were right. I haven't taken out the trash as often as I said I would. You did a great job.
20: Actually, it was all Heather's idea. She worked so hard on that project.
16: With Seeking Him, I'm Nancy DeMoss Wagglemuth.
21: It has been said that the reason volunteers don't get paid is not because they're worthless, but because they're priceless. And because I've spent decades working in a setting where the majority of the work is done by volunteers, I couldn't agree more. Being a volunteer, whether at church, in your community, or just helping a neighbor, reveals what we really value. The greatest volunteer act in history was when Jesus Christ left heaven and came to earth to seek and save those who are lost. Because that act was priceless, it shows that we must be priceless to God as well. This is David Jeremiah, encouraging you to get on the road to new life. Discover how much God values you on Route 66.
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28: A major U.S. Supreme Court decision is reshaping the national conversation about fairness,
3: women's athletics, parental concerns, and the future of sports. The court recently ruled that states may maintain women's and girls' sports for biological females and determine eligibility based on biological sex. The decision is already generating strong reactions across the country, and today we're talking about what the ruling means and why this debate matters to so many families and how it could impact sports moving forward. Well, welcome to the 805 Connection. I'm Brian Toohey, and today we're discussing one of the most talked about decisions from the U.S. Supreme Court this year, the ruling allowing states to maintain women's and girls' sports based on biological sex. The issue has sparked national debate involving fairness, opportunity, safety, women's athletics, education, and public policy. Joining us is Emily Washburn. She's the issues and analyst and writer for Focus on the Family's Daily Citizen, where she covers policy and cultural issues affecting families, women, and children. Emily, welcome back to the 805 Connection. Glad to have you.
0: Thanks so much for having me.
3: Well, you guys do such a terrific job there at the Daily Citizen. I can't talk about it enough and encourage our listeners listening right now to, after the show, don't get interrupted by the show. We have a great show here for you. But to go to dailycitizen.com, go there because they have a wonderful, wonderful website there. Great information. Check it out. And it just helps you keep in tune with what's going on in our culture, the United States, in lots of different areas. Not just politics, lots of different areas. It's wonderful. So let's jump right in. For listeners just hearing about this ruling, what exactly did the Supreme Court decide, Emily?
0: Yeah, so they had two cases before them that were kind of rolled into one, and both of them had to do with a boy that was participating in a girls' sports league. The question before the court was whether the 27 states that have already passed laws requiring public schools to separate sports by biology, so girls play in girls' sports leagues and boys play in boys' sports leagues, the question was whether those 27 states would be able to uphold those laws. And they ruled that, yes, they would be able to uphold those laws. So that is a great victory.
3: All right. Why has this issue become such a significant national debate, do you think?
0: It really hits at a deep truth, a fundamental truth, but also something that I think a lot of people never expected would be questioned. Most parents think if we send our girls to school, we can expect that they will be able to change in a locker room without being viewed by boys, that they won't have to change in front of a boy, that they won't have to give up their trophy to a boy, that they won't, you know, in a physical sport like volleyball, be in danger of being hit by a boy, by a spike.
3: Wow.
0: You know, yeah, that's being spiked by a boy. And that is no longer the case. So people feel really passionately for a good reason.
3: Now, you know what, for our listeners, I was spiked by a dude back in high school. Mm-hmm. Not fun. Now, can you imagine the professionals out there? It hit me full on in the face. I think I had a bloody nose for a week after that. But it was, and can you imagine it happening to your dear sweet daughter in high school? You know, because some dude is pretending to be a part of the women's team and things like that. So, the court referenced Title IX in this ruling. Can you explain why Title IX is central to this conversation?
0: Yeah, Title IX is a law that was passed in 1972 by Congress, and it says that public schools, so any school that's receiving federal funding, is forbidden from discriminating against sex. And one of the things that it sort of revolutionized was it said that girls have to have equal access to sports. Okay. And the question sort of at issue here was what the word sex means. So we obviously would say, okay, sex means biology, male, female. But people that believe that men can be women or can believe that they're women would say that sex, the definition of sex should be expanded to include this concept of quote unquote gender identity. So someone's subjective sense of being male and female. So I want you to imagine if the definition of sex discrimination is expanded to to include discrimination against someone's subjective sense against being male and female, then it means they can play in any league they want. They can change in any locker room they want, regardless of their biology. So the Supreme Court was being asked to adjudicate whether sex in Title IX means biology, or sex can be expanded to include this concept of gender identity. And the court ruled no. When Title IX was put into place in 1972, Congress absolutely meant biology, male and female, especially when it comes to sports.
3: Well, your reporting has highlighted stories involving athletes, families, and schools. Why do you think these personal stories resonate with so many people?
0: Because they know that it can be their daughter just as easily. It can be your child, right? These are regular kids, regular parents, parents that are not looking for trouble, right? They are not on the national stage. They are sending their kids to school just like everybody else. And their child comes home saying, there is a boy on my team who is in the locker room. He doesn't ever change there. He just watches me change.
3: Yeah.
0: Or there's a boy that I have to share the podium with. Or there's a boy who took my spot on the team and now I don't get to be on varsity. I'm on JV. And he never attends practices, right? All of these, they're so relatable.
3: Wow.
0: And so many families experience them.
3: Well, sad. How does this ruling affect states moving forward, do you think?
0: Well, it just means that the states that have these laws are now free to enforce them, which does open the door. It means that states maybe that are contemplating putting a law protecting girls' sports on the ballot know that it won't be challenged in a lawsuit, because the Supreme Court has said, yeah, you can absolutely pass a law and enforce a law like this. So it clears the path for other states to do the same. Ultimately, what we want is a Supreme Court ruling saying all states must protect girls' sports, or really a congressional law.
3: All right. You know, most people don't spend their day reading Supreme Court opinions, but they certainly understand concepts like fairness and opportunity, I believe. But, you know, the athletes at the center of this debate, how much of your reporting focuses on the female athletes? What are some of the concerns they've expressed other than what we've already heard?
0: I mean, so much of what we talk about focuses on the female athletes. I can't stress to you enough how much they experience, like how egregious the experiences can be. They can truly experience sexual assault. And because of the different, quote, anti-discrimination laws in place, they, you know, their abusers or accused abusers cannot be removed from the locker room, cannot be removed from the track, cannot be removed from the pool, because we're protecting their gender identity. We're protecting their gender expression. And so they're actually going to school board meetings and pleading, saying, you know, where are the adults that are supposed to protect us? And the adults, frankly, are silent. It's and we continue to report on it because it is a trend. It's happening across the nation. And you're putting girls in a horrible spot. They have no power. They are forced to go back to school. They have nowhere else to go. A lot of times they can't pay for another option. You're asking them either to leave sports entirely. Often they are elite competitors. They should be winning medals. Some of them change in their car now because they would rather change in their car than change in front of a man. Right? Like it's unfathomable.
3: That's just crazy and nuts. And man, I'll tell you, if I had a daughter, now she's now a grown woman, has her own kids, but you know, and she was on the track team, and to think that she would have to change in the car and to think that she would be, you know, exposed like that makes me crazy. And, you know, there's a lot of anger out there. You know, some students and families have faced criticism for sharing their viewpoints. You see some amazing anger from people, and not just the families, which are, to me, it's kind of justifiable. But, you know, you see the reaction from the public seems to be anger for sharing, anger for how dare you bring that up. You know, it's on the side of the people that are in the sports that shouldn't be. What challenges do you think a lot of them have encountered in that area, just getting the word out?
0: Yeah, only very recently have we started.

0: suspended or suspended from a certain number of games. They were told that they couldn't speak out against it. And some of these sanctions were so severe or so against the law that they were actually, they had to go to court to challenge them. Some of them were reversed. Some of them are still being adjudicated. But, and that's not, you know, there's so many intangibles, right? Like the bullying you experience because you're the one that's standing up, right? Your school environment becoming increasingly hostile, right? We will never be able to catalog all of the hostility that they face.
1: It's really crazy, you know, listening to Riley Gaines talking about some of the hateful social media stuff that's come, you know, that's been thrown at her because of her strong stance. And thank goodness we have the Riley Gaines out there that are standing up, and they have their own shows now, like Riley does, and she can talk about these issues. And
0: she's experienced physical attacks.
1: Yeah. It's crazy what's happened to her, and people don't get that. She's experienced physical attacks because of this stance on what we're talking about today. It just seems unbelievable in America, but, well, you know, we're changing. Things are changing here, not always for the better, but at least the SCOTUS give us a little bit of hope, you know, in that area. And now, what surprised you the most while researching and writing about these stories?
0: When I was a competitive athlete, and if you told me that this would be a landmark ruling that I would be reporting on, you know, 8 years later, I would have laughed. I would have giggled because never in my life would I have expected that we would be so divided over the definition of sex. And I would have never imagined, I was a competitive swimmer, so I never would have imagined a world in which a man could have entered a locker room without any, literally just saying, "I'm a woman," and putting on a one-piece suit and walking in and saying, "I'm swimming here now." Like, I would have never been able to picture it. So on one hand, I'm so grateful for this ruling. But on the other hand, it's a real testament to how far we've fallen from normal. Like, we're just crawling our way back to normal. And how much manpower and how many hours it took just to get to this. Just to get, again, this isn't saying that states have to comply with Title IX. This was just a ruling to say that the states that have protected girls' sports are allowed to continue protecting girls' sports.
1: Yeah.
0: So I'm again, so grateful, but also so, like, I'm a little mad that I have to be grateful for that. Yeah. That's crazy.
1: So you were a swimmer, huh?
0: Yeah, competitive swimmer.
1: I was too.
0: I was
1: a swimmer and water polo player in high school.
0: Okay, yeah.
1: And, you know, and the imagining from the standpoint of you, what you described there, some guy walking in a one piece into the woman's locker room to change. And I think that happened. Didn't we have that happen with, I can't remember his name now. He was competing on the women's swim team. And I just, it's an unbelievable visual that, but what the women there had to go through in that situation, you know.
0: Yes.
1: Many listeners may remember those opportunities, like we're reminiscing about our sports and how they provided for us all that wonderful confidence and personal growth. And it's sad because now it's almost taken that out of it a little bit. It's for the people, the women of today. It's taken a little bit of that, you know, that fun teamwork and things out of it because you're concerned. Every time you walk in the locker room to go to participate in your sport, you've got a concern there. So, you know, there's a rooster in the hen house, so to speak. So anyway, welcome back to the 805 Connection. I'm Brian Tweed. We're visiting with Emily Washburn, issues analysis, and she's a writer for Focus on the Family's Daily Citizen. And today we're discussing the recent Supreme Court decision regarding women's sports and what it means for athletes, families, and schools. For thoughtful articles, policy analysis, and resources on cultural and family issues, I would encourage you to go to thedailycitizen.com, thedailycitizen.com. Wonderful resource for everyone, pastors,

0: youth leaders, even families. You know, it's got a lot of wonderful articles on it. And, you know, I get mine in every day, and it's wonderful because it comes in and it shares with me some of the top subjects. And I got mine in today, and I want to talk to you about how it is, because I think it's just a wonderful to have this come in and be able to help you understand what's happened in the headlines. It starts off with Friday, July 10th, 26, morning headlines at a glance. And in this, number one is DeWine signs success sequence into law for students. Number two, new dire fertility prospects for the United States and real hope for a fix. Now, it goes through and gives you their top 10. Then below, it unpacks the top 10. So you get a little brief read, which is good. It's like a, what is it, about a 1 minute, 2 minute read. And you can digest a little bit about what they're talking. And if you want to follow up, you can click on a link and you can go look at a full articles on this. So it's a wonderful resource. I can't say it enough. The Daily Citizen. .focusonthefamily.com. I think I said it wrong the first time. I'm not sure, Emily. The dailycitizen.focusonthefamily.com, but it does get to you if you do dailycitizen.com, right?
1: You'll find it. If you just type Daily Citizen into Google, it's one of the top.
0: You'll find it. I might be giving you a little bit of the long version. I do have officially it's dailycitizen.focusonthefamily.com, but anyway, if you put it in there, you're going to find it. And let's jump back into our conversation here. Why do you think this issue has generated such intense national discussion?
1: I think it hits on a lot of important issues. I think it hits on parents' rights. Right. So you have a lot of parents that are not being informed about the fact that a male is on their daughter's team. Mm-hmm. And that's a problem. Right. That is your child's safety and your child's success. So parents are really up in arms about it. I think it hits at biological truth. And there's something innate about humans. We don't like to be lied to. And so to see how far this ideology has pushed us to deny reality, and to oppress women. I don't use the word oppress lightly, right? But we're mistreating them. We're telling them to be silent about abuse that they're experiencing. We're telling them to give up their trophies willingly for the comfort of men, and so it's very regressive in that way, and all because we're saying men can be women and women can be men, and that is not true. So I think there's something at a heart level that we're feeling a discomfort with. And then I think also we like justice. This is unjust. Yeah. We see a man standing with a woman on a podium and we say, that's not right.
0: Right. I remember that one here in California, I believe it was, where there's a guy standing next to the girl sharing the top step on the podium. And I was just like cringing. Yeah.
1: Well, they held that up as a fix. Right. So he didn't take the top place. He just got to share it with them.
0: Yeah.
1: They had to be okay with that, right?
0: Yeah. Boy, I'll tell you, it seems like many families are looking for thoughtful discussions instead of slogans and headlines on this whole subject. And today, parents are navigating issues that barely existed a generation ago. You know, like you talked about, you know, you didn't have all these issues when you were going through high school. I know I didn't. And I was back in the, you know, clubs and animal skins and Stone Age back when I went through high school, but we didn't even imagine this could ever happen, you know, not in this world. But Emily, let's close by talking about resources and how people can stay informed on these rapidly changing issues. For someone who wants to understand these issues better, where should they begin?
1: I'm biased, but I would say go to dailycitizen.focusonthefamily.com. We've actually been tracking this issue since it started. So since it started popping up in schools, and then it started popping up everywhere, and then it took over girls' sports for a while, and now we're finally starting to see the light at the end of the tunnel. So if you really want to understand the whole history, you can really go back in our archives. So we have coverage for everyone, anyone who's looking to really learn more.
0: You guys do archive well. I mean, you can take a whole storyline all the way back to where it began and move forward in time on the subject matters. What are some other family-related issues you cover that listeners should be paying attention to right now? What's hot right now?
1: Oh, my goodness. Social media. Lots of things changing in the social media landscape in terms of legislation, but also in terms of what we're learning about social media. Life is always a hot issue, right? We've got the abortion pill is really changing the way we think about protecting life and how we think about combating the abortion industry. We're also really thinking about immigration, right? How do we actually protect families and children, and what kinds of policies actually have good consequences for children and families? Not just positive talk, but good consequences for children and families. And what does that look like? Those are three that I'm thinking of right now.
0: All right. We got about two minutes here. In our final 2 minutes, what role do you think faith plays when discussing these challenging cultural issues?
1: Faith is our North Star, right? So it underpins everything that we talk about. I think that it tells us, it informs the way that we interact with people. So we know that we're not going in with the intention of tearing the other person down as much as we might get angry sometimes, but it also helps us remember what our values are, right? So our value is protecting life, because protecting God's design, right? And being able to hold on to that in every policy issue, thinking about what is it doing to God's design? What is it doing to life? That provides incredible clarity.
0: All right. You know, I want to share with our listeners, you know, one of the greatest challenges today isn't necessarily finding information, which you can find, but it's finding information you can trust. And I want to encourage everybody, I could tell you where to go find information you can trust. 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I'm gonna pitch for the other guys. Daily Citizen.
1: An ally.
0: There you go. DailyCitizen.com. I know it's all under the family one umbrella, but yes. Daily Citizen. Go there. You can find information you can trust. And Emily Washburn, issues analyst and writer for Focus on the Family's Daily Citizen, thank you for spending time today with us. Appreciate it.
1: Thanks so much again for having me.
0: All right. We've been discussing the recent Supreme Court ruling regarding women's sports, along with the broader implications for athletes, families, and communities across the country. For thoughtful articles and analysis and ongoing coverage of issues affecting families, be sure to visit thedailycitizen.focusonthefamily.com, thedailycitizen.focusonthefamily.com. Wonderful articles there we've been talking about that you can find on every topic known to mankind under the sun. And again, Emily, thanks for joining us. And thank you for joining us for the 805 Connection. I'm Brian Toohey. Until next time, take care and God bless. 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
17: God allows us to go through trials. So temptation is where we're tempted by the enemy, we respond to it, we choose to sin, and then sin has consequences. That's totally different than trials, where God allows a trial to come into your life for the sole purpose of molding your character more into the image of our Savior. God cares more about our character than he does our comfort, and he will allow us to go through trials that we may grow spiritually. And if our aim in life is to grow spiritually, then we need to recognize that suffering comes along with that. We've talked about that everyone in the Bible used mightily suffered greatly. There are no exceptions.
16: Sometimes we overlook the difference between difficulties and trials. In today's message, Pastor Dave dives into the distinction between the two and shares some insightful thoughts on how God uses trials as a means for your growth. Challenges are like little hurdles that the enemy throws your way, trying to bring you down. Think of a trial as a little nudge from God, a way for you to strengthen your faith. It's like a personal growth opportunity. In every scenario, you can count on God to guide you through it all. Now let's join Pastor Dave in the book of Job, chapter 5, as he begins his message, Keep Looking Up.
17: Job, as we know, is one of the first books ever written in the Bible. He's a contemporary, most likely, of Abraham. So this is 4,000 years ago, the stuff that's taking place to Job, and we're studying it. Now, Job was a very godly man and a blessed man. The Lord refers to him more than once as an upright man who shunned evil and did what was good. And that he was blameless in the sight of Almighty God. Not sinless, but he was a faithful, godly man. And we know how Job ends up going through these trials is that Satan approaches Almighty God and says to him, well, Job loves you because he's wealthy and he has a bunch of stuff. And if you take his stuff away, he'll curse you. And the Lord had told him, first consider my servant Job. And when he looked down on him, he said, if you just take his stuff, he won't love you anymore. And Satan's continued accusation about Job is, and any all other believers, is they only love you because you give them stuff. If you take away their stuff, they won't love you anymore. They'll all curse you. And so he said, well, go ahead. You can test Job. And the first time, he said, you can do anything you want. You just can't harm him physically. And we know that in a matter of hours, all 10 of his children died. All of his livestock that provided for his family was destroyed. All of his crops were destroyed. And so then Satan goes to the Lord, and Job continues to praise God. At the end of chapter 1, he said, the Lord gives, the Lord takes away. Blessed be the name of the Lord. You know, a faith that hasn't been tested is a faith that cannot be trusted. And we find out what's on the inside when we're going not through the smooth times in life, but the most difficult times in life. And so he comes and says, well, yeah, he loves you, but if you took his health away, he'd stop loving you. You took his health away, he'd curse you. So the Lord said, you can take his health, you just can't kill him. And so he gives Job head-to-toe boils. And so we see him at the end of chapter 2, and he's sitting in an ash heap out where they throw away garbage. It's basically the city dump. And he's in this ash heap. He's lost everything, and he's got pottery pieces that he's cutting the boils on his body with, because they're hurting, and he can't get comfortable. And then his wife comes and says, why don't you just curse God and die? And there was a time when I would give Job's wife a hard time. I'll never do that again, because Job's wife, too, lost 10 children. And having lost one, I understand the grief, but I can't even imagine if you magnify that 10 times. But then Job's response is one of my many life's verses where he says, shall I praise him in times of blessing and not in times of adversity? So we get to chapter 3, though, and then Job starts to struggle. And Job starts to share his heart. And he starts to cry out to God. And he even comes to a place where he just says he wishes he had never been born. See, it's easy, again, it's easier for at least a short amount of time to walk with God through the trials. But as the time goes on, how well are you doing? And Job just got more and more heartbroken over time. And again, he said, I curse the day that I was born. Now, three of his friends came, and they sat with him near the ash heap and just were silent. And I've mentioned this to you before, that I think when the greater the grief, the less we need to say. Often you feel like you have to say the right thing or write the right thing on a card. And sometimes the best thing we can do is just show up and be there. And we don't have to even talk necessarily. And so for a week, they just sat with him. But then as we saw last week, they began to give their advice. Once Job opened his mouth after a week of silence, these three friends of his are going to give him their advice. And as we saw last, just because they're men giving, quote, godly advice doesn't mean it's the right advice. And so last week, if you were here, I titled the message, Not All Counsel is Godly Counsel. First of all, we saw that not all wise men give wise counsel. Godly counsel must align with the word of God. And people can be well-meaning and give you counsel, and then they'll tell you, they'll say things that are just harmful. They don't help. And so we need to be careful with that. Sometimes it's better to be silent than to try to improve on silence. I remember after Mark died, I had a couple different people, telling me that it was my fault because I didn't do things the right way in raising my son. And that's something you really want to hear when your son's passed away, and including somebody I was related to. And so there are times when people say things or they would say it's punishment because of things you did in your life that your kids struggle. And that's exactly what we're going to see being told to Job. He thinks this guy's going to come and give Eliphaz, who we looked at last week, is going to come and give more godly counsel. But in his godly counsel, he's going to wound Job even more. And we're going to see that the things he says, while they are true, they would be biblically accurate. They're not biblically accurate for his circumstances, because Job is not in sin. Because we saw from chapters 1 and 2 that Eliphaz never got to read. He wasn't in heaven when that was taking place. And so too, when we go through trials in this life, we don't get to see what's going on in the spiritual realm all around us. And we don't know what's taking place. And so he was oblivious to what took place. He did not know that this was God allowing him to be tested. So instead, he was blaming him for the sin in his life. And he's going to tell him throughout this chapter that he needs to repent. And then God will show him grace. And the reality is, it's nothing like that he's done. It's that God allowed it. And so often in our lives, God allows us to go through trials. So temptation is where we're tempted by the enemy, we respond to it, we choose to sin, and then sin has consequences. That's totally different than trials, where God allows a trial to come into your life for the sole purpose of molding your character more into the image of our Savior. God cares more about our character than he does our comfort, and he will allow us to go through trials that we may grow spiritually. And if our aim in life is to grow spiritually, then we need to recognize that suffering comes along with that. We've talked about that everyone in the Bible used mightily suffered greatly. There are no exceptions. So the Bible talks about us being, again, having the fellowship of his suffering. So we saw that not all wise men give wise counsel, not all suffering is a consequence of sinful behavior. A lot of times we're going to see that was their automatic understanding. It even happened in the New Testament. Remember the blind man, and they walked by and they said, why is this man blind? Is it his sin or his parents? Because certainly somebody messed up, and that's why the blind man is blind. And then the Lord says, it's not because of that. It's so that God might be glorified, and he heals him. And so often we can make the mistake of, if somebody's going through a trial, we assume it's because of their ungodly behavior. It can be because of ungodly behavior. It can be because of choices that we make. But sometimes it's just God allowing us to go through those trials so that we might grow spiritually. We must test everything against the word of God. We mentioned that last week. So if somebody gives you a word from God, it better agree with the word of God. Amen? And too often you'll hear people, I have a word from the Lord. And I almost throw up in my mouth a little bit every time I hear that. Because too often when I hear it, it's just nonsense. Well, God, I have this, God gave me this word of knowledge. And sometimes it's accurate, and praise God for it. But sadly, a lot of times it's not. And so be careful when you're speaking for the Lord, and make sure if you're going to say anything for the Lord that it agrees with his word. Amen? And then we saw that we battle not with flesh and blood. So now we're going to pick up in chapter 5. So I titled the message, Keep Looking Up, in the midst of our greatest trials and deepest pain. When we're in pain, when we're suffering, when we're going through difficulty, when something drastic is happening around us, or we've lost our job, for everything from losing our job to children in rebellion, to being diagnosed with cancer, whatever those things are, it's really easy for us to look to the world for answers or to get angry with God and walk away from him and blame him for our circumstances. And I want to tell you, the only thing you should ever do when you're in pain is keep looking up. When I was a youth pastor, I used to always tell my youth group, look, if I can, in the next 4 years, if I can get you from doing this to doing this, I feel like I've done what I'm called to do. For you to just quit looking at the world and start looking to the Lord. Keep looking up. So here's the 3 points. Who do you turn to in times of grief, trials, and temptation? Do you turn to the world? The world has no hope, no answers, no wisdom, and no comfort. There's only temporary comfort from the world. You can go out and get drunk and you'll feel better for a minute, and then you'll go home and have a headache the next day, and maybe if you don't wreck your car on the way home, and your flesh will never be satisfied. That's not the answer. You may run to the world for counsel and advice, and maybe somebody gives you decent advice, but it's not going to be godly advice if they don't know the Lord. At best, the temporary distractions that will only make things worse in the end. So do you turn to the world, or do you succumb to the temptation from the enemy? I know people get mad at God. A pastor told this story at a pastor's conference. I won't tell you who it is just because, but he told this to 1,500 pastors. And I thought, that's awful brave of you. And he got mad at God about something that was happening with one of his kids. And this is a guy who hadn't drank alcohol in 30 years. So he said he drove like 4 towns over and went to this little liquor store, and he was going to get a 12-pack and just sit in his car and drink it and show God how mad he was at him. And he said he went into the liquor store and bought the alcohol, and then he's walking out of the liquor store and he runs into Greg Laurie, who's walking into the restaurant right next door. And Greg's like, wow, looks like you're having a tough day. Got a 12-pack under his arm. Well, he put that away. But the reality is that if he had drank it, do you think he would have felt better? Would that have answered the problem? That doesn't answer the problem. We don't want to succumb to temptation. He seeks to steal, kill, and destroy. Here's what the enemy wants to do. He wants to attack you when you're down and get you to walk further away from God instead of turning to God. If you're feeling discouraged, depressed, you're in pain or in sorrow, whatever you're going through, you can run to God or you can listen to the enemy. When the enemy tempts you, it's a chance to fall, but it's also a chance to grow. Because when you resist the devil, he flees from you and your will grows spiritually. Thirdly, you can turn to the Lord to seek his peace, his comfort, his presence. Trust in his promises. He'll never leave you nor forsake you. He's a faithful, loving, merciful, and gracious God, and the God that we serve. So point number one, who do you turn to in times of grief, trials, and temptation? Number two, sometimes in our deepest pain and despair, it can seem like God is hiding from us. I've had people say this to me more times than I can count in my 36 years of being a pastor. God just doesn't hear my prayers. God's not responding to me. God's not answering to me. God doesn't seem to be listening. I feel far away from the Lord. I cry out to him and he doesn't respond. And we can have that feeling. Don't let your feelings override the promises found in God's word. Amen. If you feel like he's not listening, that's not true, because he's always listening. Amen. If you feel like he doesn't care, that's a lie from the devil, because he always cares. And we don't put our faith in our feelings. We put our faith in the word of God. The truth is, he will never leave you nor forsake you. He's all-knowing, all-powerful, all-gracious King of kings. His eyes are always on you. You've heard me say before, if God had a wallet, your picture would be in it. He loves you. You're his treasured possession, and he will never take his eyes off of you. Thirdly, why do you love the Lord? The last time someone asked you that question, I have people ask me that sometimes. Why are you a Christian? Why do you love the Lord? If you're in the elevator and somebody asks you that, what would you say? How would you respond? Do you love him for who he is or for all the blessings he's poured out upon you? If you lost everything tomorrow, would you still love the Lord? That's the question Job's being asked in this chapter. If you lost everything, we need to pray for the people on the East Coast right now. There's a massive hurricane coming. And if it goes about like people think, there will be people who will lose everything. They will lose their homes. They will lose their places of business. They are going to lose everything. And you know what? Again, a faith that hasn't been tested is a faith that cannot be trusted. And when they come out the other side of that, again, it's easy to be, you know, the Christian on the cruise ship to heaven when everything's good. It's another thing when you're going through the greatest of trials. We also need to know that those who the Lord loves, he disciplines like a good father would, right? We discipline, a good mom would. We discipline our kids to keep them from harm. We do what we have to keep them from playing in the street or touching the hot stove. Why do we do that? Because we love them. And the Lord disciplines us because he loves us. So let's pick up there in chapter 5 of Job. Keep looking up. The last chapter ended with Eliphaz giving Job some direction, letting Job know that the reason that he's in this mess is obviously he had sinned. It's his fault that his kids are dead. It's his fault that his health is gone. It's his fault. It's his rebellion. And this is God's righteous judgment, none of which is true. But Job really has no way of knowing that. Job knows his heart toward God, but he also can look at his circumstances. And if he hears it from enough people, he might start to believe it. So let's begin there. Where do you turn, or who do you turn to in times of grief, trials, and temptation? Verse 1, call out now. This is Eliphaz talking to Job. Call out now. Is there anyone who will answer you? And to which of the holy ones will you turn? Job had been crying out in deep anguish, hard to even imagine the depths of his grief and suffering. He's in torment and pain where he can't sit down, he can't stand up, he can barely move. No doubt he gets little to no sleep. And in the midst of all of that, he's grieving 10 children who have died. He's lost the comfort of his own wife. He was a very wealthy man, and he's lost all his possessions. And that's not just for his own comfort, but he used to feed all the poor in his town. And so now he can't even minister to others. He can't minister to himself. He can't take care of his wife, and all of his children are gone. And he's suffering in torment and pain. Loss of all his wealth, loss of his comfort. And each one of those things on their own, losing one child is plenty. Losing 10 children, that's enough to put you in a tailspin. Losing everything that you've worked for your entire life, and now you're, you know, sleeping in a city dump, that's enough to put you in a tailspin. Getting head-to-toe boils and being in torment and constant pain, that's enough to put you into a position of desperation. Well, guess what? They all happened. And he's dealing with all of them at once. And they all came out of nowhere. And they came while he was faithfully serving the Lord, while he was being a mighty man of God. He was a blameless man and a man who shunned evil. It brought Job to a place where he wished he had never been born. You know, you have to be desperate where you just say, I just wish I had never been born. Can I just check out? I don't want to be here anymore. He saw no hope in his future. And this is a man who was a godly man, and this is a man whose faith is being put to the test. Eliphaz is pressing in on Job. Who are you going to turn to for help? Hey, Job, who are you going to call? Who are you going to reach out to? Where are your godly friends? Who are you going to seek counsel from? He's going to bring him to a place again where Job starts to wonder if there's any hope. And again, it's hard to imagine how he could survive going forward. I apologize when I'm teaching through Job that I mention my son more times than I probably should. But I'll just share something with you. I remember the first couple of weeks after Mark went to heaven, torture. The pain is so deep. I went to the hospital, to the ER in the middle of the night because my chest pains were so bad. And what they told me is I had something that's called a broken heart. That your grief is so bad that your heart breaks. And they have a name for it because in Japan there was a huge natural disaster and about 10,000 people died within the next couple of days who had lost loved ones, and none of them were sick. They all died of broken hearts. And so I understand that pain and that suffering. And I remember, I've shared this with you before, I remember after 11 days, I would usually weep the most in the shower because it kept me from making other people in my family weep. And I was in the shower, and it had only been 11 days since Mark passed away. And I started thinking, I said, man, if I live to be as old as my dad, I'm going to live another 11,000 days. 11 days have been torture. How am I going to do 11,000? And I just remember just crying out to God, you're going to have to help me. I can't do this. You know, the grief is so heavy. Now, take that grief and multiply it by 100, and that's what Job's going through because he's lost everything. I had my wife. We could grieve together. I had other children. I had my church family. Here's Job. He's like, who are you going to call? Who are you going to reach out to? Who are you going to turn to for godly counsel and comfort? Where are you going to go, Job? You've lost everything. Your life's a mess. Now, he's telling him this. He's going to tell him it's because you're a sinner. Now, he's a sinner, but he's not enduring this because he sinned, because he was unrepentant, because he was outside of God's will. That's not what happened. He was being a faithful man, and he's going through this anyway. And often people will say, why do bad things happen to good people? Well, we live in a lost and a dying world. So this is still a great question for all of us. Who are you going to turn to in times of grief and despair? If you went through something like this tonight, who would you call? Where would you go? Who would you turn to? Would you run down to the bar to get drunk? Would you call your friends and go party? Would you cry out to a Christian friend who can come and minister to you and pray with you? Where would you turn? And that's the question being asked of Job. You could turn to the world, again, punch a hole in the wall, get mad, drive your car off a cliff. I mean, you know, all the things that people, when they're in such grief and despair, they'll just take their own lives. They get to a place where they can't handle it. But as believers, we never go through this alone. I don't want anybody to ever think that. It's the enemy who seeks to steal, kill, and destroy. He wants you to drive your car off the cliff. He wants you to go out and get drunk and tie one on. That's not going to fix the problem. That's only going to make matters worse. The Lord is the answer. He's always the answer. The lost world has no hope, no answers, no comfort for grief. At best, a temporary distraction that will only make things worse in the end. So do you turn to the world or do you run to the Lord? Do you seek his peace, his comfort, his presence in the midst of our grief? Job was, again, a contemporary of Abraham and Isaac, more than likely, and we don't know how far away he lived from them or if he could even travel to them, but he didn't live in a time like now where we can just pick up our cell phone and call a Christian friend. And so Eliphaz, who's supposed to be a, you know, they weren't Christians back then, but a God-fearing friend. And Eliphaz is supposed to be one of those guys, and he's actually the one challenging him. He's actually the one saying, what are you going to do about it? Who are you going to turn to? Where are you going to find help? Where are you going to find comfort? So where do you turn in times of grief and trials and temptation? Again, can't turn to the Lord and receive comfort from the Lord if you are not walking with the Lord. See, it's easy to turn to the Lord if the Lord is someone you have intimate fellowship with all the time. It's a lot harder if you don't spend time in his presence. You know, I feel like, you know, the Bible says, pray without ceasing, for this is the will of God. You've heard me share this before. I wake up in the morning and I say, yes, Lord, before my feet hit the ground, and I ask him to use me for his kingdom and his glory. And I don't hang, I feel like I make a phone call to God and I just leave him on speakerphone all day long. I just talk to him everywhere I go and everything I'm doing. I just keep continuing to talk to the Lord and have intimate fellowship with him. And my encouragement is that when we're going through trials, we're going to run to the ones that we're closest to. And if we're closest to the Lord, we will run to him. He says there, is there anyone who will answer you? Is there anyone? Do you know anyone who you can and will answer you if you reach out to them? And that's what he's saying to Job. And I believe Job at this time may feel like God had abandoned him. Like, well, I'm not worried about the Lord knowing where I am. I just don't know where he is. I've been crying out to him. If you're sitting on an ash heap covered in boils and your 10 children have died and your wife has forsaken you and that you've lost everything, there's no doubt in my mind that Job is crying out to the Lord. But as he is, he's not hearing anything back. And Eliphaz is the one who's saying he's speaking for God, and instead of comforting him, he's accusing him. And that's a tough place to be when you've lost everything. Which of the holy ones will you turn to? Must have a relationship with God and other believers. If not, who will you turn to? You know, walk not in the counsel of the ungodly. Don't run to the world for answers. It'll only make it worse. Run to the Lord. Find godly friends. When Mark went to heaven, I have three pastor friends who all lost kids. One of them had lost a child 6 months earlier, and we had done a men's pastor's conference in Hawaii together. His name's Lloyd Pulley, and Lloyd and I became fast friends. I was calling him often. Ed Taylor in Denver, he had a son who died. John Snoddle, he was my pastor in Lancaster. His daughter was killed in a car accident. And these were three guys I was calling a lot because I knew they understood. Either sympathy, I feel bad for you. There's empathy, I know how you feel.
16: 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We are a ministry of Calvary Chapel, Conejo Valley in Thousand Oaks, California. With Pastor Dave Johnston, we teach through the Bible chapter by chapter, verse by verse, because We believe every word of the Bible is God-inspired and powerful. 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And we watch Job navigate profound adversity while holding on tightly to his faith, getting no solid answers from God. 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
20: When George Washington accepted command of the Continental Army, Americans were fighting a king and determined not to replace one form of unchecked power with another. Washington understood the difference between authority and ownership. In 1775, he declared, "When we assume the soldier, we do not lay aside the citizen." Even as commander of America's army, Washington remembered that he remained one of the people and that the power entrusted to him was never his to keep. He did not fight to rule America. He fought so Americans could govern themselves. Washington's example gave the young nation something more than victory. It gave America a standard for leadership. Those who hold power must remain accountable to the people they serve, because in a free nation, leadership is not ownership. It is a duty and a trust.
21: This is Pastor Philip with your Minute of Truth. A story came out of Florida that illustrates the lengths to which people will go to have their desires met. According to this story, a 27-year-old woman entered a McDonald's in order to order a 10-piece McNuggets meal. She got to order this culinary delight, but the employee who took the order and her money returned some moments later to break the bad news that they had just run out of McNuggets. Not a happy camper, the woman dialed 911 3 times. As it worked out, the woman never did get her McNuggets, but when the police arrived, she did get a ticket for misusing the 911 emergency system. In the light of this story, when we misuse prayer like that, we forget that prayer fundamentally is about getting God's will done on earth, not getting our will done in heaven.
0: For more bite-sized theology to feed your heart and mind, visit ktt.org. 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
6: Good afternoon. I'm Dr. Todd Binkley, board-certified doctor of non-force chiropractic and practitioner of functional medicine. I'm going to be talking today about neck and shoulder pain. It seems a lot of people have neck and shoulder pain, and maybe they've tried a few different things, and sometimes they get some relief, sometimes they don't. There are so many things out there that do work for some people. For some people, acupuncture works great for neck and shoulder pain. For some people, deep tissue massage to force the tension out of tight muscles works, at least for a while. Traditional chiropractic adjustments have been working for over 100 years for millions of people, because if you have a really stuck joint, oftentimes it feels like you just need to get that thing moving. Well, I practice non-force chiropractic, and I've been doing it for 35 years. I did my undergraduate training in biology and chemistry at the University of Kansas, go Jayhawks, and grad school at Palmer College of Chiropractic, the Harvard of Chiropractic, established in 1895. It's been there ever since. It's the most popular for international students, especially. I had classmates from all over the world. It was fun going to Palmer College of Chiropractic. Even though it was in Davenport, Iowa, cold winters, hot summers, I was used to it because I grew up in Kansas. So a lot of people wonder, well, how does non-force chiropractic, how does that work? How can you do chiropractic without force? Isn't that the definition of chiropractic? Adjusting the spine with some certain amount of force, light force, strong force? Well, actually, chiropractic means done by hand. And the purpose of it is to release tension from the nervous system. So, quick review, the central nervous system is your brain and your spinal cord that controls every action in your body, keeps your heart beating, makes your muscles work when you need them to, and that nerve tissue, all your nerves, start out up in your brain, come down through the brainstem, which forms the spinal cord, goes all the way down to your tailbone, and those nerves branch off of the spinal cord on the way down. All the nerves in your arms and hands branch off of the spine in the neck, all in the lower neck and just the first part of the upper back. All the nerves to your legs come out at the base of the spine, off of the spinal cord, and all the nerves in between innervate the major organs and muscles of your torso. And normally all of this works automatically without you even thinking about it, most of those functions. But what can happen over time is muscles get short and tight and create tension and patterns of tension that persist in the muscles, and a pattern of tension on this membrane that surrounds and protects the brain and the spinal cord. So it's kind of difficult to visualize, but I'm going to try and describe it for you. The brain is kind of like a blob of jello sitting up in your skull, surrounded by a water balloon. So imagine though, inside the bony skull, you've got a water balloon filled with a little bit of fluid. The cerebrospinal fluid is the fluid we're talking about. And the jello-like brain is floating in this fluid. Did you know when you have a concussion, that's actually your brain slamming against the inside of your skull? That's what creates that bruising and damage, slight damage to the brain, usually reversible when you have a concussion. Your brain is actually slamming against the inside of the skull. So the front and the back can bounce forward either direction. And so normally the brain is very well protected, floating in this cushion of fluid inside this membrane inside the skull. It's got the bone to protect it and this fluid-filled sac to protect it. And then the spinal cord exits the base of your, through this hole in the base of your skull, and continues all the way down to your tailbone. And the spine, which is basically a tube of bone cut up into 24 segments so you can move, with some levers on the back for muscles to pull on, that stacked up tube of bone, vertebra, protect the spinal cord. And then the nerves, to get out and reach all of the parts of your body they need to act on, exit through little holes on either side of the spine. So tension builds up in that nervous tissue, mainly, but it always starts in the muscles. So traditional chiropractic involves manipulating the spine to free up tension in the joints of the spine, mainly. And that's fine. It has a wonderful effect temporarily. If it hasn't been tight for very long, a couple of adjustments might fix and release that tension permanently, especially in a teenager. But when you come in as an adult and you have had pain in your neck, say for 3 weeks or a couple of months or a little longer, and we check your spine and palpate, actually feel for the movement or lack thereof in your spine, there's ways to tell, get a pretty good estimate of how long it's been there just by how stiff it is, how tight it is. And this is something that you normally can't feel yourself, but a clinician, a trained clinician, can feel when they're pushing on your spine. So when I'm pushing right to left, up and down, moving your spine around, it's pretty easy to tell how long something has been there. And most of the time, when people come in with pain they've had for a few weeks or even a few months, it's very clear that because it is so tight in some places that those tight spots that are usually causing most of the problem have been tight for 20, 30 years. It takes 20 or 30 years for a joint. A common one is at the base of the neck where your neck joins your back. You push on that, try to move that bone left and right. It's one of the most common places to have a lot of tension for a whole bunch of reasons. And it is evidence that that's been tight for 20 or 30 years. And that doesn't mean you can't loosen it up, because the most important thing to understand is the joint tension that people go and get manipulation for is always created by tension in the muscles, mostly by tension in the muscles. It can be created by a trauma from a car accident or a slip and fall or, you know, falling off of a ladder or hitting your head, something like that. But even when you have an injury, the part that gets damaged, say you get rear-ended in your car and your head flops forward and back and you get a whiplash. Well, the parts that get unless it's a really severe, you know, somebody going really fast, a lot of times people have had do you know somebody who's had this experience? They're sitting at a stoplight and they just get barely tapped from behind, but their head flops forward and back and they maybe don't even feel any pain immediately. But then a couple days later or a week later, they suddenly have excruciating pain in their neck. Well, sometimes that's because muscles have torn a little bit. But most of the time, the area that gets damaged is the area that is least resilient in the first place, the places where there's already tension built up. And then that's the part that breaks. So something either bends or breaks. If you've got flexibility, resiliency in those muscles, then they will stretch and bend and return to normal. If they're really, really tight, then you overload them and they tear. And that's so anytime you have an injury, you're usually injuring something that's already an accident waiting to happen, especially in your neck or your back. People can blow out a disc in their low back just by bending over to pick up their toothbrush or to tie their shoes. So it's very difficult to tell yourself how much tension you have in your spine. It's really impossible to feel that yourself. A lot of times this tension that builds up in the bones of your neck or your back, it doesn't hurt. It doesn't hurt until you do something to injure it, to take it beyond its remaining range of motion. But it's really important to understand that having that flexibility that you have when you're young is what helps prevent injuries. So if you lose that flexibility, if you lose that full range of motion, that is because tension is building up in the muscles around your spine, and that's what ultimately creates most pain. And that is why it's also possible to relieve the tension that builds up in the joints, in the muscles, without any force, without any snapping or cracking or popping. The non-force methods basically are a form of neurofeedback. We're identifying places where this tension is built up, doing a specific type of really precise contact that just gets your brain to notice that there's tension in this spot at the base of your neck, or at the base of your skull, or at the base of your spine. You can identify the places where the tension is predominant, do a contact that gets your brain to become more aware of the presence of that tension, and then your brain uses your muscles to shift and release that tension. This is how non-force chiropractic works. It's a way of helping your brain realize where you're wasting energy, storing tension in muscles for no reason. The injury's long been healed. The muscles are just tightening up over and over again because of lousy posture or hunching your shoulders up around your neck or a whole host of other things. Any kind of stress can build up on this membrane that surrounds the brain and the spinal cord. And it is possible to identify these places where the tension is built up and send feedback to your brain to enable it to learn how to relax those muscles. When your brain learns how to relax those muscles again on its own, it becomes a much more longer lasting treatment. So for example, I had a person who came in a few weeks ago with excruciating pain in the base of their neck that was radiating down one side all the way down to the fingertips, and that had been there for months, for 6-7 months, something like that. And they'd been to chiropractic and gotten adjusted several times or several weeks, and it would relieve it temporarily, but the pain kept coming back. Then they went to an orthopedic surgeon, had an MRI done. They confirmed that there's no damaged disc. They did a nerve conduction velocity test, which is a neurologist will do, to confirm that there's no direct severe impingement on the nerves. The nerves are still functioning. So why is that pain still there? Well, what most doctors never even look for is this pattern of tension that builds up in the muscles. that is then rubbing on, creating tension around the nerves. That's what's causing the pain. And I see this so many times over the years. I ask them, has anybody ever checked this? No, not exactly. No, not really. When you identify this pattern of tension that builds up, then you can help your brain release that pattern of tension, and your brain is able to communicate with all those muscles better, and the pain goes away. It kind of feels like magic. I hear that all the time. How did you do that? It didn't feel like you were doing anything at all. Well, because people expect to do something means push on something, stick a needle in, apply some kind of force. Well, the nervous system is very, very sensitive. You have nerve endings everywhere in your body that sense if something's pushing on you or if you're bumping up against something. But you also have nerve endings that are sensitive to really, really light touch, like a mosquito landing on your shoulder, about to stick its little proboscis thing in there to bite. The really sensitive nerve endings that sense really light touch often have a more profound effect. Stimulating those can have a more profound effect in terms of getting your brain to figure out how to release something that's been there for a long time. So we're used to somebody just, you know, normal bumps and just normal pressure pushing on something like a light massage. And it doesn't really educate your brain about anything new. These are familiar

neck and the muscles. They were surprised when I pushed on that. Oh, is that tender there? Yeah, can you feel how this doesn't move? Whereas above that, it moves a lot. Below that, it moves a lot. And then this spot right here basically isn't moving at all. And I worked on that for a couple of weeks, and the pain was a half of what it had been. And I've seen this thousands of times where people come in and they're surprised that it's even possible. I do a non-force adjustment on them. You're lying face down on the table. They turn over, they get up, and they think it's amazing. How did you do that? Well, it's hard to explain, but it's very easy to identify what's happening when you're feeling it on the table. Your brain wants to release this tension and it just doesn't know how. So a little bit of help goes a long way. And almost any musculoskeletal pain, any pain in your neck, your back, your shoulders, there's going to be a pattern of tension somewhere. Another really common place to carry pain and tension is in the shoulders. Maybe you've had a rotator cuff injury or a separated shoulder, a separated AC joint. A separated shoulder is when the collarbone, where it attaches right on the top of your shoulder to the scapula, becomes separated, and then one part will usually, the edge of the collarbone will stick up after that because it remains a little out of place. Or even a dislocated shoulder where the upper arm bone, the humerus, becomes dislocated from the little cup it fits into in your shoulder bone, and you have to pop it back in. Sometimes you see people do that to themselves in the movies. Not something you ever want to do on yourself. But so let's talk about some of these common shoulder injuries. The rotator cuff is a cuff-like structure where four muscles go around and attach to the top of the humerus, the top of the main arm, upper arm bone, and their job is basically to keep the upper arm bone attached to your shoulder bone. So they don't really contribute that much in the way of movement. You know, when you want to raise your arm, like when you're swimming or throwing a baseball, these major muscular actions are carried out by the big muscles that you can see on the surface, the deltoid muscle and the pectoralis muscles in front and the lats in the back and other back muscles. So the rotator cuff muscles are in an area that's kind of hard to describe, but they basically, their job is just to keep your arm from being pulled out of socket. And so people tear those muscles mainly because their shoulders are lifted up and forward, like so many people's muscles are. And some of the muscles get too short. And then when you reach back, you'll tear some of them. And that's a rotator cuff tear. And sometimes people need surgery for that. If you completely tear a muscle completely away from the bone, and sometimes you have to have surgery. But most of the time, people just have shoulder pain. And they get to the point where they try and raise their arm, and they can't raise their arm while still keeping their shoulder down anymore. You raise your arm and the shoulder comes up with it. Raise your hand if that's you. Can you raise your arm straight over your head without the shoulder coming up towards your neck along with the arm and staying bent like that? That's a common thing that happens after someone has a rotator cuff tear. And it is possible to reverse that. It requires some specific type of stretching that you've probably never seen before. There's specific ways to get those muscles to loosen up, and there's ways to get feedback to your brain that will help it realize which exact fibers of which muscles are still maintaining this tension that won't let go. Oh, it's been stuck that way for years. There's nothing you can do about it. There's always something that you can do about it. If you had a really severe trauma, sometimes there's scar tissue that's never going to be completely like the original equipment. But even when you've had scar tissue build up over time, there are ways that you can supplement systemic enzymes to help your body break down that scar tissue as well, in conjunction with doing the physical treatment on the table and some very specific tailored stretches to give your brain the feedback it needs to figure out how to release those tight spots so you can get your normal function back. And when you do that, of course, you have no more pain. I'm Dr. Todd Binkley. You're listening to Safe, Effective, Natural Solutions to Almost Any Health Challenge. Today we're talking about pain in the neck and shoulders. And there's so many different ways that people injure their shoulders, but the most important thing to understand is one of the main reason people end up injuring their shoulders is because most people have tension in their neck and shoulders all the time, and they don't even know about it. So if you have great posture, you see somebody who's standing and their shoulders are nice and dropped down in the normal position. People when they're young, for example, anybody that you see has good posture in their neck and shoulders, they're much less likely to injure themselves if they get into a mishap. And they're also much less likely to have any pain in their neck and shoulders. So just having that bad posture makes your neck and shoulders an accident waiting to happen. It's an example of a place where tension is built up.

0: these muscles that makes it very difficult for those muscles to relax. And consequently, they're having an impact on the nerves. They're exerting a little. It doesn't even take a lot of pressure. It's not like a bone. There's very rarely to have a fully pinched nerve in the spine. That's an oversimplification. All it requires is just a little bit of rubbing on a nerve to interfere with its function. And now your brain can't figure out what muscles need to let go. Where is this tension that doesn't need to be there anymore? And so things just get tighter and tighter and tighter over time. And eventually you feel some kind of pain. So a rotator cuff injury is an example of that. There's lots of ways. I've helped lots of people who've had surgery for a rotator cuff or who are scheduled for surgery for a rotator cuff tear and want to avoid it. And we get the tension out of those muscles, do some stretches to balance that back out, remove the cause of the problem, and then they don't need to have surgery. A lot of times people come in and they've already had a rotator cuff surgery and they still can't lift their arms over their head. They've repaired a tear or remove some scar tissue, but they still don't have full range of motion. And a lot of times they're surprised to find out that you can get a lot of that range of motion back. So tennis elbow is another example. Working our way down the arm, tennis elbow, pain in on the side of the elbow, basically from overusing the muscles, mainly the muscles of the forearm, over and over and over again, creates inflammation on the epicondyle, this little bone that sticks out. Creates inflammation on the little bones. If you grab your elbow on the sides, little bones stick out on the inside and the outside. And it's irritated and inflamed there because a whole bunch of muscles attach there, and there are a lot of nerve endings in those places where the muscles attach to bone. And when that gets inflamed, it hurts. Well, even if you've had, even if you're a pro tennis player and you have, they call it tennis elbow because that's one of the most common injuries, but other types of normal body movements that can create the same type of pain in your elbow. But the bottom line is if you have pain in your elbow, you have tension in the muscles of your arm and your forearm. And most people never look at this. Maybe they'll send you for physical therapy or some kind of massage, but most of the time the focus is on forcing tension out temporarily and then strengthening presumably weak muscles. Most people that end up with injuries like this don't have weak muscles anywhere. They have strong muscles, but they might feel weak because the pressure on the nerves makes it feel like your brain's making you take the pressure off to make your brain's making sure that you're not going to overdo it while something's healing. But when it's a chronic injury, something that's been around for weeks or months, there's a pattern of tension that you probably don't even know you have that can be identified on a physical exam. And then there's always a way to release that tension, get feedback to your brain so it can release the tension in the muscles of your forearm and your upper arm, and then some very specific stretches that you can do to facilitate, continue to release that muscle, to basically reduces all the tension in those muscles or as much as you can, and the pain goes away and stays away. Well, what about carpal tunnel syndrome? Working our way down to the wrist now, one of the most common things you hear about, people complain about carpal tunnel syndrome. The carpals are the muscles in your wrist that make it really easy. There's 8 of them, 2 rows of 4, between the 2 bones of the forearm and between the bones of your hand. And that's what allows you to have so much range of motion in your wrist. You can rotate back and forth, side to side. You got a lot of range of motion in your wrist. And those little 4, or those 8 carpal bones, 2 rows of 4, make it easy for you to move around like that. And they form basically a C shape. If you're looking at the back of your hand, the carpal bones form a C shape, and then you flip over to the palm side of your hand. That's the open side of the C, and it is connected with some ligaments in your wrist. So through that, and that forms the tunnel. So the C-shaped bones, and then the ligament, the flexor retinaculum, is this ligament that closes the open part of the C on the palm side of your wrist, and a whole bunch of things pass through that tunnel. Nerves, blood vessels, arteries and veins, nerves and tendons to move your hand and your fingers. So the muscles that actually bend your fingers are up in the thick part of your forearm, and your forearm gets narrower and narrower on the way down. Say that 3 times fast. The wrist is narrow because there's hardly any muscle there. It's just tendons that are pulling on your fingers when the muscles in your thick part of your upper forearm contract and pull to flex and extend your fingers. So when you're doing a repetitive stress injuries like data entry, working a cash register, or anything where you're moving your fingers over and over and over for hours and hours and hours, it's not difficult to see how that friction from those tendons moving back and forth in that tunnel all day long, that friction can create some inflammation. And the median, there's several nerves that pass through. The main one that passes right through the middle is the median nerve. And this is the nerve where people have pain when they get diagnosed with carpal tunnel syndrome. So carpal tunnel syndrome, the premise is if you have pain in your hand, especially the palm side of your hand, and you're doing anything with your hands repeatedly, the presumption, the diagnosis, even without any evidence, is they say, okay, you have carpal tunnel syndrome. We need to do surgery to relieve the pressure on that nerve. Well, I was at a conference one time and I met a surgeon, a prominent hand surgeon in Santa Barbara. And I said, how many times? And so obviously, you know, carpal tunnel syndrome is their bread and butter. They're doing thousands of those surgeries every year. I said, how often when you go and you cut, basically they just cut this ligament on the open side, the palm side of the wrist. They cut that ligament that forms the tunnel. So it will create more space. And then presumably this relieve the pressure of this scar tissue that's rubbing on the median nerve and creating the pain. So I said, how often when you cut open that ligament, you do the carpal tunnel surgery, you're looking for scar tissue to remove. How often do you see any scar tissue at all that needs to be removed? He says, about 35% of the time. And he smiled because he knew that I was expecting that. So basically 60% of the time, they cut open the ligament and there's no scar tissue. Basically you don't need surgery. There's nothing to remove. And that's because the pain that's you're feeling in the wrist isn't caused by pressure in the wrist. It's caused by pressure where those same nerves exit your neck. Picture somebody that's doing data entry or working on a computer or a cash register all day long, typing, punching in keys, fingers are moving, tendons in their wrist are moving a lot. But look at their neck and their shoulders. Imagine that position. Anybody that's doing that kind of job is also carrying their neck and shoulders, carrying the shoulders up and forward. And the tension that creates in the neck pinches the nerves, rubs on the nerves that go all the way down to the tips of your finger, right where they exit the spine. So those nerves that you feel pain in your hand start out in your brain, come down through the brainstem, through the neck, and they exit the spine on each side. And it's very, very common when you have tension in your lower neck and your shoulders are up around your ears to irritate those nerves at that point. So it's much more common that any pain in the wrist, including carpal tunnel syndrome, is caused by tension in your neck. I've seen this millions of times. Well, thousands of times, literally. You release the tension from the neck, the pain in the wrist goes away very quickly and stays away because you've removed the cause. So if you have questions about this, email me at drbinkley@binkleyhealingcenter.com. Who do you know who has pain in their neck, pain in their shoulders, tennis elbow, or carpal tunnel syndrome, or shooting pains down all the way down one arm or both arms, or numbness or tingling or burning when they sleep on their side, they wake up and the hands feel numb, anything like that? The pressure on those nerves is usually originating in the base of the neck because of tight tension to muscles that can be relieved with simple, painless, non-force chiropractic treatments. If you have questions for me, text my assistant, Victoria, at 805-612-5531. I'd be happy to chat with you and answer all of your questions. 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Just tell her you'd like a call back and leave us your number. We're happy to do that. The next live talk in my office is going to be September 2nd, Wednesday at 6 p.m. We'll be talking about Alzheimer's. Reserve your seat, 805-612-5531. Have a fantastic weekend.
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7: This is Seeking Him with Nancy DeMoss Wagglemuth.
8: What do you do when someone says something about you that isn't true? It may depend on what they say. For example, we're quick to set the record straight when we're criticized.
9: Never take out the trash?
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8: But what about when someone says something positive?
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12: Well, thanks. It was my pleasure.
8: 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God's word says, love does not boast.
11: Honey, you were right. I haven't taken out the trash as often as I said I would. You did a great job.
12: Actually, it was all Heather's idea. She worked so hard on that project.
8: With Seeking Him, I'm Nancy DeMoss Wagglemuth.
13: It has been said that the reason volunteers don't get paid is not because they're worthless, but because they're priceless. And because I've spent decades working in a setting where the majority of the work is done by volunteers, I couldn't agree more. Being a volunteer, whether at church, in your community, or just helping a neighbor, reveals what we really value. The greatest volunteer act in history was when Jesus Christ left heaven and came to earth to seek and save those who are lost. Because that act was priceless, it shows that we must be priceless to God as well. 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
24: When George Washington accepted command of the Continental Army, Americans were fighting a king and determined not to replace one form of unchecked power with another. Washington understood the difference between authority and ownership. In 1775, he declared, "When we assume the soldier, we do not lay aside the citizen." Even as commander of America's army, Washington remembered that he remained one of the people and that the power entrusted to him was never his to keep. He did not fight to rule America. He fought so Americans could govern themselves. Washington's example gave the young nation something more than victory. It gave America a standard for leadership. Those who hold power must remain accountable to the people they serve, because in a free nation, leadership is not ownership. It is a duty and a trust.
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0: What do you do when someone says something about you that isn't true? It may depend on what they say. For example, we're quick to set the record straight when we're criticized.
9: You never take out the trash?
10: You can't say I never take out the trash.
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10: No, I did it 2 weeks ago.
0: But what about when someone says something positive?
11: You really did a great job on that project.
12: Well, thanks. It was my pleasure.
8: 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And it shows a lack of love. God's word says, love does not boast.
11: Honey, you were right. 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
4: And so, if you are very observant, you will see that the church has a lot of failures that are built into the church of today, the church of Jesus' time, and the synagogues and leadership from the very beginning when Moses led the children of Israel out of Egypt. Because as we said before, Satan is alive and well and very, very established in every church. And so the word declares in 1 Corinthians chapter 11 that there must be differences among you as to how to obey the word of God, because God wants to show who has his favor. And so if we examine the church of the Bible, then you will see that even Peter and Paul came into a great conflict in the church. Galatians chapter 2 says that Paul had to rebuke Peter for being prejudiced in front of everyone in the church and in front of the Jewish believers. And so if Paul and Peter had the great wrestling match, do you think we are not having great wrestling matches in our churches? And when I say our churches, we are wrestling within American churches. American churches tend to think that we are all that in the bag of chips compared to God's universal church. And even in that aspect, there are great differences. And so there will be differences. There will be Satan's effect. There will be the things that the enemy is attempting to divide us because he's been very successful at it. If you don't know about the history of the Protestant versus the Catholic Church, who killed each other mercifully, even in the Muslim churches, they have a very hard time, as their number one enemy is not the great Satan USA, which, of course, that title fits a lot of what we do, but their greatest enemy is within the Muslim faith. And so Jesus called Peter and he addressed him as "Get behind me, Satan," found in Matthew chapter 16 and Mark chapter 8. And so why did Jesus call Peter Satan? Well, it was because Peter was concerned about the things of man and not about the things of God. And so how many times have we seen great ministries fall? Usually it's because some of these reasons, financial, as the ministers get greedy pertaining to the things of this world, lust, as they have multiple lovers outside of the marriage bed, which causes them to do great sins against God and the people of God. Or it is pride. And so when you attend a ministry where the main teacher is full of pride, then you will be in trouble, because sooner or later, when there's pride, lust, greed, all of the greatest tricks of the enemy that are used by the leaders of the church that you love so much, by the leaders who you love so much, by the congregation that has brought you to salvation, then what's a poor Christian to do? And so in my walk with Jesus, I have had to abandon and in some cases rebuke leaders for abandoning the truth of God to serve themselves. And sometimes they have done abominable sins. And so I'm not telling you this that we would condemn the leaders. However, we must walk away from such ministries if there is no correction. And so how does the Bible say that we should correct them? Well, Jesus, in the Word of God, tells us that we must rebuke those errant leaders in front of them all. In 3 John, John tells us about a church leader by the name of Diotrephes, who was the leader of the church, and says the scriptures declare in 3 John chapter 9 that he loved to be first. And so this leader had a problem with pride. The scriptures record he refused to welcome traveling believers and actually expelled those people from the church who tried to show John any kind of hospitality, the Apostle John, that is. And so in our churches, we will find various leaders who have been seduced into the satanic realms. And so 1 Timothy chapter 5, do not entertain accusation against an elder unless it is brought by two or three witnesses. And for the most part, the church of today, we are very hesitant to entertain an accusation against our superstar leaders. And you love them, I love them. They have done great things. And for in my lifetime, some of them have even been responsible for teaching me and leading me into the holiness of God. But like King David, who was seduced into seeing a woman bathing on her rooftop late at night, and who quickly lusted after her, had relationships with her, created a child through their lust, and then led to David, who had written many parts of the Bible, a whole bunch more of the Bible than I have written, but he sinned before God when he had the woman, he lusted after her, and then forth had to have her husband murdered. You know, what kind of man is this? Well, the Bible declares King David was a man after God's own heart. And so I would have said, God, let's not put this in the Bible. We don't need to have the world see the failure of the man after God's own heart. But such was the case that our holy and righteous God is not afraid to expose the wickedness in the church. And you can watch on the latest worldwide evening news when a minister goes astray and enters into the foolishness of the devil, either through greed, lust, pride, and the subsidiaries of those sins. And so you and I must be careful to know the word of God, because I can almost guarantee you, if you take the percentage of holy, righteous men who have failed to be holy and righteous in some part of their ministry, and I would probably guess it has been roughly 95% of the men who taught me have failed to always live up to the teachings that they teach. And I would say 95% is a huge number of failed ministers. Not that they failed for eternity. King David happened to bounce back nicely, even though his punishment was very severe. And if you don't know the curse that God put on King David, then you need to read this story in the Bible about that life and curse. And if you really don't understand, the end of the curse said that David would not fail to have his offspring die at an early age. And if you follow that curse into its ultimate foundation, that same curse that fell upon David ended up ending in the death of his son Jesus. His physical son, of course, that is. And so you see that our God is the principle reason why ministries that fail are on the front page of your newspaper, because that is the type of God we serve. Holy, righteous, just, and loving. And so what happened to King David? Well, the scriptures record that he will be forever recognized for the things he did in his 70 plus or minus years. And so a great God that we serve would allow you and I to commit great sins as some of these other great ministries have committed and yet be forgiven. And so we don't serve a human God who thinks the way you and I think. We serve a God who will restore those whose heart is righteous and turned towards him, versus those whose heart is turned into finances, bigger house, bigger yachts, bigger airplanes. In other words, if a minister is focused on things that made out of the earth, then he will not focus on the things of heaven. You cannot serve two masters. You could only serve the heavenly or the earthly. And so when we get down to the brass tacks, what type of person should you be? Maybe you're the preacher, maybe you're the janitor, or maybe you just happen to go because you always go to a dead church every weekend. And so today, we find a great number of persons doing a great number of things, and most of those persons think they have eternal life, but their heart, which is the key to your eternal destination, does not support eternal life. Whether you're the pastor whose main concern is the offering, or maybe you're the janitor whose main concern is saving the lost. And so God is not a respecter of persons. Peter versus Paul, the conflict in Antioch in Galatians chapter 2, which reflected at that particular place, time, and moment, Peter, who is mentioned his role in eternal life, Paul, who we consider one of the greatest teachers and apostles of all time, was pretty much a nobody and kind of looked down upon by many of the established religious leaders. And so Paul was greatly emboldened to rebuke Peter, who Jesus called the rock, in front of everybody, because Peter was acting with prejudice, preferring the Jews who had turned to Messiah Jews. In other words, they believed in Jesus, and Peter was following the laws in trying to impress them. And so Paul, who was basically a nobody, stood up in front of the entire meeting of both the Jews and the Gentiles to rebuke Peter in front of everybody. Again, you read it in Galatians chapter 2, and so you would be very, very shocked. But which one had the following of a holy, righteous, loving, unprejudiced God? Well, it was the nobody, Paul, who we quickly see him rising up into being the apostle to the Gentiles, but probably not at that particular time. And so we need to obey. We need to watch out for these great men and women of God who have left, as Revelation says, their first love. And I believe you can find that in Revelation chapter 3 or chapter 4. And so how do you leave your first love? And Revelation also tells us that our holy, righteous, and loving God would rather have us on fire for him or cold towards him. And so who are the ones who he rebukes the most? Well, the scripture reports those who are lukewarm. And so if you ask me, I would rather prefer the hot and the lukewarm, but that's not what Jesus tells us in Revelations. He said in Revelations, I would rather you were hot or cold, but because you are lukewarm, I will spit you out of my mouth. And so, brothers and sisters, what type of saint should you be? We've already concluded that you are not perfect. We already concluded that King David failed, that Peter was called Satan. And so where does that leave me and you? Well, first off, as we have already said, if you are a forgiver, that leaves you eligible to receive forgiveness. And if you are not a forgiver, then the gift of forgiveness does not flow to those who do not forgive their brothers and sisters. And so the bottom line is, love God with all your heart, mind, soul, and spirit. And this number two is love your neighbor as you love yourself, as it is written in the book of Matthew. And so you and I must keep our eyes open continually. We must not automatically trust in those who we trusted before. We must follow after the teachings of a holy, righteous, and just God. And we must give place to Satan, who is very, very effective in leading many angels astray. And between you and I can't believe that even one angel fall for the old okey-doke, but there are probably millions, if not hundreds of millions, depending on how many angels there are, that fell for the okey-doke. And so our enemy doesn't make you sin. Do you realize that you never have to sin again if you say and control your heart? And so how many times have you and I been deceived? Well, many. How many times has Jesus forgiven us of our sins? Well, many. And so where sin abounds, grace does so much more abound. And when the enemy comes in like a flood, God releases his power to counteract the enemy's overwhelming flood. And so many Christians have been killed by other Christians because they are Christians, Chinos, I call them. And the Chino is a Christian in name only. And so where do you stand? You must know the word of God. We must be filled with the love of God. We cannot do what is common sense, because common sense teaches us that look out for number one. And so we have a God who teaches us to love others like we love ourselves. And if you do the common sense worldly things, then you will receive the common sense worldly rewards. And that goes in everything you do, in business, in politics, in family members, in sports. Everything you do, you should remember that your God has transformed you from the citizens of the earth into the heavenly kingdom, and they are not the same. Well, my name is Minister Greg Bynum. It has been a pleasure sharing the word of God with you. If you will see me in eternity, please remember that it is not because of your righteousness, it is because of God's holiness that a sinner like you and I will see him forever in his kingdom. That Jesus said he goes to prepare for you and for me. In Jesus' name, amen.

praise for another great day that he has made. And so by my accounting, he has made every single day very outstanding. And so you and I need to look to the heavens from which cometh our strength. And so today we want to talk about what is something real and dear to all of us, because all of us share the same enemy, and his name is Lucifer. So why don't we go through today so that we would all have a good understanding of who we're fighting, how we're fighting, and what are his greatest moves. And so when I played football and I wrestled in my younger years, the coach would always tell me about the opponent. And so we would spend all week practicing to counter the best moves of our opponent. And we had championship football teams, and I had went on to be a championship wrestler. And so I had learned at an early age that if you do not take a look at what your opponent is doing, then you will probably fall into the greatest traps. And so our opponent is very, very good at what he does. And let me start off by telling you that he was able to convince probably about one third of the angels that God was not their best friend. And so the same trick that he used in the Garden of Eden against Adam and Eve was probably the same one he used in the heavenly realms. And so you and I should be very, very understanding that if Satan can convince one third of the angels, if there are a million angels, and I have no idea if there's a million, thousands upon thousands, billions upon billions. However, if he was able to convince one third of them, angels who saw God, which you and I have never done, angels who walked with God, angels who were in the throne room of God, one third of them, if you say a million, then that's a lot of angels, hundreds of thousands of angels. And so you can go on from there. And so what chance do you and I have who have never seen God face to face? Not only we have not seen God, that we have not had the opportunity to walk around heaven and see the glories that are awaiting us. And so we need to understand that our enemy is very, very good. The best politician of all times. And he is coming after you and me. And he is using some mighty powerful forces, the most powerful, of course, being our body and our spirit. And I know you thought your body was on your side. Actually, your body works against you. And so the flesh versus the spirit is a great internal battle that either one or the other will win. And so your soul could be extremely poor and malnourished while your body is obese. And of course, vice versa, your body could be poor and malnourished, as happened to a lot of the saints of the Most High, and your soul could be fat and very healthy.
And so today we're going to talk about some of the great tricks of the enemy. And so number one, God is not good or loving. And so Satan is convinced many, many people, and probably the angels too, that God is not on your side. And so if you don't know the word of God, then you will probably fall into that deception. Because when things are not going well in your life, then you tend to blame it on God. And so obviously we all would say, well, God, it's your problem because you were able to fix it. You could have gave us the money we needed. You could have healed our bodies. You could have kept my loved one from being in that accident. And so Satan is very, very charming, and he's very good at what he does. And a side note, Satan does not wear horns or a tail. The Bible records that Satan can come as an angel of light. And so if you are looking for a physical manifestation of some kind of spiritual being, then Satan has the answer to deceive. If you are looking for a physical manifestation, then Satan has the answer. If you are looking for common sense, Satan has the answer. If you are looking for flesh and blood, Satan has the answer. So the first one, God is not good or loving, is a pretty powerful lie that comes from the enemy. Of course, what does scripture say? Or what is the scripture to counteract that God is not good or loving? Well, Romans chapter 5, verse 8 tells us that God sacrificed his own son so that we could receive salvation. And of course, 5:8 is a very, very unusual activity for God to put his own son on the cross. And of course, we have John chapter 3, verse 23, for God so loved the world that he gave his only begotten son. And so if you say God is not good or loving, what God would sacrifice his only begotten son for your sins and my sins? And so Satan is woefully off track. But unfortunately, many people

do not know the word. And if you do not know the word, then you are open to be deceived by the greatest politician of all times. So let's move on. What is another one? Well, the devil is very good in saying God is holding out on you. In other words, Satan has put planet in many of mine. Well, where do you think God comes from? And so whatever God did to become God, you can do the same thing. And so Adam and Eve fell for the old okey-doke. As long as they're purported one-third of the angels who wanted to do an increase, so they thought they could take God's place, and so they thought they could rebel against a holy, righteous, and loving God. And so they fell for the lie, and so therefore they are condemned for eternal life. And so if one-third of the angels, again, that kind of curls my hair when I think of thousands upon thousands of earthly beings being deceived by the author, the father of all lies. And so continuing on with our understanding of the enemies, another real powerful deception is that there are many ways to God. And of course, wouldn't that be dandy if we would believe in the Egyptians who had hundreds of gods, in Hindu, which has hundreds and thousands of God. And so you could see that that would be logical to a lot of people because there seems to be various authorities over various things. And so if you do not realize that there is one God who provides over all the other things that we encounter, then you would be subject to praying to rocks and to stones, to plants and to animals, just like the other religions teach us to hold in godly esteem. And I think that's the one that Satan gets the biggest kick out of when he sees people praying to rocks or stones. Or you can pray to any animal. I think the Egyptians love the cats and the frogs. And so we can go out into our backyard and find something and make it our God. The Bible laughs at such thoughts when it says you go out and you chop down a piece of wood and half of it you burn in the fire and the other half you make a God. And so God has the habit of really making great fun out of humans who fall for that okey-doke. And what about number four? As we continue on, you are too bad to be saved. And in the 80s, of course, bad meant good and good meant bad. I don't know if you can follow that line if you're that age. But bad meaning bad. That's how I explain it now. So are you the worst of the worst? And if I was to show you without qualification, the answer would be yes. And you say, well, I'm not that bad a person. Well, all have sinned and fallen short of the glory of God. And the very result of sin is death, as it says in Romans. And so you already should acknowledge that the only thing you really deserve is to pay for your sins. And on a side note of that, for those of you who love justice, you better start learning the new word, and it is called mercy. God have mercy on me, a sinner.

a man after he begged for mercy, which happens to be you and me, went out to a fellow servant who owed him just a fraction of the amount that was forgiven. And so when his fellow servant begged for mercy, the man said, "There is no mercy. You must pay me all of what you owe." Then so the fellow servants went and told the main master what had happened. The man that he had forgiven a great amount of money went out and took the man who owed him a fraction of that amount. And the master said, "Okay, since you don't show mercy, I will not give you mercy." And so there we are. That's what Jesus taught us. And we should pay keen attention, especially if you are like me, who happens to be a need of a great deal of mercy, then you must practice. And I'll give you a hint. If you can't remember the last time you forgave somebody, or maybe you could remember vividly that you hate somebody because of what they've done, then you had better be living a perfect life and not in need for God to show you forgiveness of sins. And of course, I'm being making a joke there, because as we said just a few minutes ago, all have sinned and fallen short of the glory of God. And so there it is. You need to be a great forgiver of whatever people have trespassed against you, because God will not read my lips. I know there's a lot of different teachings, but God will not forgive those who do not forgive. And so there's the operative word. Search your heart. Find out the hidden anger, the hidden pain, the hidden unforgiveness in your heart. And when you find it, work very, very hard to defeat it. And it may take you to go and give that person a gift. It may take a great amount of just saying, "Oh God, help me to forgive." And I've been on both sides of that street, the forgiver and the forgiven. And so I will tell you, God has a great deal of joy in the forgiver. But it's going to take some practice. It's going to take you not doing the normal thing. Just like we have an unusual God, we also need to have unusual saints following our unusual God. Amen. And so the devil's greatest lies continue. There are many ways to God. And so in 1 John 1:9, and so the enemy's also greatest lies is there are many ways to God. And so John 14:6 tells us there's only one way, and he is the truth, the life, and he is God Almighty. And so the devil has so many things to distract and confuse us. And so if he can't get you thinking you're too good, which is one of his greatest things, well, I don't need God. That's only for the weak. And to that, I say a handy hallelujah, that I am in need of a holy and righteous God to take away the weakness that I have in my flesh, so weak that I would deny God in favor of

0: entertainment in favor of temptation. And if you don't agree, then you might want to take a look, because your greatest enemy, as we said before, is your own flesh and blood. And if you were to take away the desires of your flesh and blood, you would get rid of the majority of your sins. And that's why this flesh is not going to heaven. It has been cursed. When God cursed the ground after Adam and Eve sinned, and your flesh happens to be 99.9% earth. And of course, the other part is Holy Spirit. And so we need to focus on the Holy Spirit. And remember, when you look in the mirror, you can plainly say, you know, flesh, we've been along for a long time, but we're not going to be forever. That's right. Your flesh and blood will pass away. And so if the devil can't think, fool you by into thinking you are too good for God, then he will say you are too bad to be saved. He plays both sides of that horse. So you are so bad that God can never save you because of what you've done. Maybe you're a murderer. Maybe you're some of the vilest persons on earth, child molester. Maybe you kill babies, or maybe you just do lies, and maybe it's just whatever Satan happens to magnify in your sinful life. And it doesn't take much, because we are all sinners constantly sinning, either acting out our sins or to a holy and righteous God, even thinking our sins. And so I can remind you that everyone who commits adultery even before the physical act. Jesus said, whoever looks upon a woman or a man lustfully has already committed adultery in his heart. And if you understand how Lord God Almighty is able to understand and decipher the most wicked or the most holiest heart. And so you and I need to strive very, very forcefully to make sure our heart is clean before a holy, righteous, and loving God. And on that same boat, the devil would say, well, if you sell your soul to me, then I will give you whatever temporary thing you want. Because the devil's supermarket only possesses things that will soon pass away. Money will soon pass away. Fame will soon pass away. Fortune will soon pass away. Health will soon pass away. So whatever thing there is in this earthly generation will soon pass away. And so many would say, well, I sold my soul to the devil. Well, I have good news and bad news. The good news is you do not own your soul. God breathed the breath of life into you through our ancestors, Adam and Eve, and he created a living soul. The outside shell made of flesh that will return back to dust will return back to death. So the good news is you cannot sell your soul. The bad news is, if you believe the lies of the devil, then you will perish in eternal flames. And so shake, shake, shake the devil off. You can call him a liar to his face. That is his middle name. Lucifer, liar, Satan. I just gave him that name because he is the father of lies. He is the father of the lies, that same deception that he put to the angels in heaven. He lied to them up and down. This is the same lies he put to Adam and Eve. He lied to them up and down. And he likes it so much, it is the same lies that he tells you and me every single day. And so, know your God, know your word. And if you obey what you know from your heart, God is not deceived by actors. He may watch the movie, but he understands that it's just a movie. All the actors who act like they're so in love with each other oftentimes hate each other. All the bold people who are good with the gun and tough guys and all that stuff are usually complete opposite of the character they play. And so, are you acting when you say you love God? In the most part, the answer comes back, yes. And how would I know you're acting? Because there's two parts of the command. Love God with all your heart, mind, soul, and spirit. And love your neighbor as you love yourself. And so those passages in Luke are amazing, and it is the principal bedrock of my guiding light. I can love God with everything, at least I think I can, until somebody takes it away. And I have a very hard time loving my neighbors as I love myself, and I can always think of loopholes. And so loving God with everything and loving my neighbors as I love myself are very great challenges to me. And so I would confess it's probably a super hard challenge to many people also. And so we have a great deal to understand how to defeat the tricks of the enemy. And so if any of what we talked about today is a surprise to you, well, guess what? God has written it all out. In other words, God has challenged you and I to understand that we are the main group of his love. And even the angels want to understand what is this thing called forgiveness, because the angels who sinned cannot be forgiven. And so what should a holy and righteous person do? Well, we should seek after a holy, righteous, and loving God. And so where do we find all this great stuff? Well, we find it in the Word of God. And so we have been given the greatest opportunity to find out about a holy and righteous God. Now let us reason together in Micah, the book of Micah, chapter 6, in the Old Testament, M-I-C-A-H, for those of you who are going to be looking for this, 5 and 8. When the Lord did everything he could to teach us. And so if you reason together, what more could God do to bring you into his love and understanding?
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4: When George Washington accepted command of the Continental Army, Americans were fighting a king and determined not to replace one form of unchecked power with another. Washington understood the difference between authority and ownership. In 1775, he declared, "When we assume the soldier, we do not lay aside the citizen." Even as commander of America's army, Washington remembered that he remained one of the people, and that the power entrusted to him was never his to keep. He did not fight to rule America, he fought so Americans could govern themselves. Washington's example gave the young nation something more than victory. It gave America a standard for leadership. Those who hold power must remain accountable to the people they serve, because in a free nation, leadership is not ownership. It is a duty and a trust.
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11: Thank you so much for joining the Sue Freeze Show, and I just am so grateful for E. coli Services. E. coli Termite and Pest Control has been around since 1983, and they have been the supporter to bring the Sue Freeze Show to where it is. And we're on multiple stations. Salem is gracious enough to have me in their studio, and their engineer and their producers. They're the best. They're the best. They take really good care of me and you know, doing the Facebook Live on Tuesdays at noon. They're really good about that. We do Facebook and we do YouTube, and they're just, I just depend on them to make sure it all happens. And if there's any editing or whatnot, they take care of all that too. So it's really nice. But thank you, E. coli, for sponsoring the show. If you would like to sponsor the show, we'd love to talk to you. I will say that I've been doing advertising for many, many, many, many years. And I kind of know a little bit about what I'm doing there. And if you wanted to try it out as a new business owner and you're not sure if radio is the way to go, I can tell you that I would be less expensive to have you on my show, sponsoring this show. And then what would happen is once you've checked it out and you've made sure that it's a good fit for you, then you could talk to other representatives to increase or change to another.